0: fires. He told conspiracy theorist Alex Jones that it's, quote, mind-boggling that anyone believes in climate change and that polar bears are swimming to new pieces of ice. Incumbent Mayor Karen Bass released a climate action plan for the city that includes installing 12,000 EV chargers and increasing LA's renewable energy share to 80% by 2030. Bass and Pratt did not respond to requests for comment. LA City Councilmember Nithya Raman's climate action plan involves making new buildings electric and ending oil drilling in LA neighborhoods. In a statement, she said climate change is, quote, not some distant abstraction for Los Angeles. Julia Simon, NPR News.
1: The U.S. stock market added to its records today. This is NPR News. NFL Commissioner Roger Goodell has been invited to testify before Congress as the league faces increasing federal scrutiny about its broadcast deals and its recent practice of airing games on paywalled streaming services. The House Judiciary hearing will look into the league's TV deals and their compliance with a federal antitrust exemption. At least 282 cases of Ebola and 42 deaths have been confirmed in the Democratic Republic of Congo. Neighboring Uganda announced 6 new Ebola cases today, bringing the total number to 15. As Michael Koloki reports, there have been protests in Kenya against a U.S. Ebola quarantine facility.
2: Ugandan health officials said the newly confirmed cases were people who had been in contact with those who had earlier tested positive for the disease. Authorities announced they had activated response measures in a bid to prevent further infections and safeguard public health. Meanwhile, in neighboring Kenya, protesters took to the streets of the capital, Nairobi, shouting slogans calling on the country's government not to allow the United States to set up an Ebola quarantine center in the country. Last week, the White House had said that the U.S. was setting up a facility in Kenya where Americans who had been exposed to Ebola would be quarantined. A Kenyan court later temporarily suspended plans to set up the facility following a petition filed by a local rights group. For NPR News, I'm Michael Kaluki in Nairobi.
1: The Carolina Hurricanes and Vegas Golden Knights are facing off in Game 1 of the NHL's Stanley Cup Final tonight. It's a best-of-seven series. Vegas is chasing a second title in 4 seasons. Carolina is playing for the Cup for the first time since its 2006 title. This is NPR News.
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0: PRX, this is the Moth Radio Hour. I'm your host, Jennifer Hickson. In this hour, stories about putting fresh eyes on the past, returning to the scene, and finding new details you may have missed the first time around. Whether you see your past through rose-colored glasses or one of those magnifying mirrors that highlights every blemish, whisker, and scar, the passage of time always sheds new light. Our first story is by Ivan McClellan. He told this in Jackson Hole, Wyoming, where we partner with Center for the Arts. Here's Ivan.
1: I was born and raised in Kansas City, Kansas. Go Chiefs. The neighborhood that I grew up in had many sides. It was urban and country at the same time. It was beautiful, and sometimes it could be terrifying. My sister and I would run around in a 5-acre field behind our house all summer long, and we would play, and we would eat blackberries until our fingers were sticky, and then we'd run home through the thistle, pick thorns out of our socks on the front porch. And then at twilight, the lightning bugs would come out, and we'd scoop them up in mason jars, throw some leaves in there, screw the lid on tight, poke holes in the top so they could breathe. At night, some nights, gunshots would ring out on the block, and my sister and I would lay on the floor and look up as the police helicopters lit up the street looking for suspects. There were a lot of gangs in the neighborhood, and they would walk around with pit bulls, and whenever they ran across a rival gang member, they would fight their dogs. I wasn't in a gang. I was a nerd and a church kid. But when I ran across this one guy, he would sick his dog on me, and I would go running, and all the backs of my pants got eaten up, and I got really fast. My mom worked 2 or 3 jobs to keep us fed, and we were latchkey kids, and we determined it was unsafe to go outside, so we quit going out in that field and playing. As I got closer to the end of high school, my prospects were kind of slim. I could go be a delivery truck driver, I could be a pastor at my uncle's church, or I could go work at the assembly line at the Ford plant. I didn't really want to do any of those things. I wanted to be a photographer. And so I decided I was going to figure out a way out of Kansas. I never felt like I fit in there, and I knew somewhere there was a community where I belonged. So I saved up $500 that summer, and I just upped and moved to New York City. And that money was gone in a week. And I just like worked any job that I could get. I didn't know anybody, so I like handed out flyers. I blew up balloons. I played guitar in the park. Anything I could do for money. Until some way, through a bunch of luck, I got a job as a photographer and a junior designer at an ad agency. I didn't know anything that anybody was talking about. They would say ROI, SEO, KPIs, and I would just nod my head and Google what they had said. And I did that long enough that I actually started to get pretty good at my job, and I got promoted. I went from junior designer to designer. And I went from designer to senior designer, and from senior designer to art director. Every time that I got promoted, I saw fewer and fewer black people around, until I got a job as a creative director, I moved to Portland, Oregon, and I hardly ever saw black people at all. Like, I was in this sea of white men at work, and I was never a culture fit. Like, I understood their culture, but they had no clue who Luther Vandross was. Or they had never stayed up till 2 a.m. watching Showtime at the Apollo. Or they had no idea why I might be afraid of dogs. This led to a case of imposter syndrome. I felt like I didn't belong in the rooms that I was in, that I was going to be found out, thrown out in the street, forced to move back to Kansas. One day I was at a party. I didn't know anybody there except for the person whose birthday it was, and so I was just drinking by myself and sulking in the corner. Somebody tapped me on the shoulder, and I turned around, and there's a tall black man with a salt and pepper afro, and he introduces himself. He says his name is Charles Perry, says he's a filmmaker. I say, oh, I'm a photographer. What are you working on? He said, I'm working on a movie about black cowboys. I said, what, like a Western? He said, no, like a documentary. I kind of laughed. I was like, oh, there's not enough black cowboys to make a whole documentary. Like, I knew a thing or two about cowboys. Like, I grew up watching Bonanza and Gunsmoke and Lonesome Dove reruns. Like, my school choir used to sing the national anthem at the American Royal Rodeo in Kansas. I viewed the cowboy to be the archetype of American independence and grit. But black cowboys, the only black cowboys I knew were Sheriff Bart in Blazing Saddles and Cowboy Curtis on Pee-wee's Playhouse. So we kept talking, and he said, well, you got to see it for yourself, man. Come with me to a black rodeo in Oklahoma this summer. I said, absolutely. It was exactly the opportunity that I had been looking for. Like, I had never felt more separated from black culture. And it going to a rodeo seemed like the furthest thing from working at a computer that I could think of. And so I went home and I bought my plane ticket and I just sat there for the next few months anticipating what this could possibly be like. In my head, it was like Soul Train, but everybody was on a horse. So August came around and I caught my flight to Oklahoma City. I drove an hour and a half to Okmulgee, parked my car, got out, and got just suffocated by 105 degree heat. It was 105 degrees. It was 100% humidity. As I was walking through the grass, chiggers were biting my ankles, and there were grasshoppers jumping up on my clothes. There was just a haze of barbecue smoke over the entire lawn. I couldn't breathe. And everywhere I looked, there was a white horse trailer glistening in the sun. And there was R&B music and gospel music and hip hop coming out of the trailers. And everywhere around me, there were black cowboys, thousands of them. I saw young men riding their horses with no shirt, a gold chain, basketball shorts and Jordans. And they were walking up, hitting on women and talking trash to the other riders. And I saw old men just sitting stoically on their horses, and they had precise Stetsons and trim mustaches, pinky rings, and their shirts were so starched you could hear them crunch when they moved their arms. And the women, bedazzled from head to toe, bedazzled hats, bedazzled shirts with fringe, bedazzled jeans, and they had long braids and acrylic nails, and they were settling down these muscular quarter horses that they were going to be riding 40 miles per hour in the barrel race later that afternoon. Like, I couldn't have fit in any less. I was wearing khakis and wingtips. But I felt so welcomed by this group of people. Everybody was so eager to share a smile, let me take their photo, and share their story. I met a man named Robert Criff. Robert had this leather raisin of a face. And he had this beautiful horse named Summertime. He pulled on her reins, and she put her legs down on the ground like she was bowing. It was so elegant. And he shook my hand. He had these 12 grit sandpaper hands. Mine almost started to bleed because I've got dragonfly wings for hands from working in tech for so long. And he offered me a bottle of water, which I desperately needed at this point because I'm like soaking wet. He's not a bead of sweat on his face. In fact, nobody else at the rodeo was sweating at all. And I looked like I had just gotten baptized. So he was wearing a Kansas City hat. So I said, where are you from? He said, I'm from Kansas City, Kansas. I said, I'm from Kansas City, Kansas. Where about? He said, oh, I live just off of 58th in Georgia. I grew up off of 57th in Georgia. It turns out that he lived on the other side of the 5-acre field from where I grew up. I never saw a horse back there. I never met Robert Criff, but he knew my grandma. He knew my pastor. We went to the same high school. In fact, he told me that half of the people at the rodeo come down from Kansas City every year for their family reunions. I was embarrassed. I felt silly because this entire culture was right under my nose my whole life, and I knew nothing about it. And I felt kind of ripped off because I was hanging out with these criminals chasing me with their dog, and I could have been hanging out with cowboys a field away. It immediately changed my perception of home away from a place of pain and poverty and violence to a place of independence and grit and cowboys. I was proud to be from there. The rodeo started, and a rider rode around the arena carrying a flag, a Pan-African flag. It's the American flag, but it's red, black, and green. And a singer belted out, "Lift every voice and sing." And she sang it with so much sincerity and so much energy that I heard it for the first time. She said, "Sing a song full of the faith that the dark past has taught us. Sing a song full of the hope that the present has brought us." And that to me was what this rodeo was about. What we have been forced to do in slavery, work the land, work with animals, we can now do in a celebratory mood for our own profit and our own entertainment. I photographed that rodeo with absolute joy. And I got home and I looked at the photos and I was just blown back by all of the vibrance and all of the energy and the fashion. It was like I had gone to Oz, clicked my heels back to gray homogenous Portland, but I had proof that I had been there. My favorite photo is of this rodeo queen. Her name is Jasmine Marie. And I asked her to take her photo, and she stands there and throws her hair off of her shoulders. And she's standing there with her chin up and her hair blowing back, and her crown is glistening in the stadium lights. And she looks like actual royalty. I love all of these photos. Whenever I'm feeling separated from the culture, I just open them up and look through them, and I'm immediately taken back to Okmulgee. And I go back every year. I've taken my family with me. I've been to dozens of black rodeos around the country. My work has been featured in museums. It's been featured in magazines and published in a book. And I've seen the figure of the black cowboy elevated in film and television. And it's become a part of a narrative about identities in the West. But I do this so that my kids, when they draw a picture of a cowboy, they'll color it in with a brown face. And I'll do it so that I'll never again forget that this is a part of who I am as a black man in America. Thank you.
0: That was Ivan McClellan. Ivan is a photojournalist and designer. His current photo project, 8 Seconds, focuses on the stories of black cowboys around the country. Ivan lives in Portland, Oregon, with his wife and 2 children. Between May and October, he takes pictures of rodeos around the country. To see some of his beautiful photographs, visit themoth.org. Ivan said he's discovered a bunch of trail riding clubs in the community where he grew up in Kansas. Now when he goes home, he always hangs out with black cowboys. He's mostly on the ground taking pictures, but sometimes he even gets up on a horse. He might even be developing some calluses. In a moment, a woman celebrates her honeymoon without her new husband, and a grown man finds himself, somewhat reluctantly, back in high school when the Moth Radio Hour continues. 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
3: Peter Sagal here from Wait, Wait, Don't Tell Me. 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
0: This is the Moth Radio Hour from PRX. I'm Jennifer Hickson. In this hour, stories from people revisiting the past. In this next story, a new bride finds a unique way to walk in her husband's shoes. We met Rachel McCormick when we did a storytelling workshop for students at a high school in the Bronx where she was a teacher. She told a story to model the form for the students, and we were so intrigued, we asked her to share more. Here's Rachel McCormick live at a community showcase in the Bronx.
5: I spent my honeymoon in a tent in the desert alone. It was the summer of 2010, and I had just married the man of my dreams. He was funny, smart, and caring. He didn't really speak much English, but I figured, hey, that was something we could work on. We had met 4 years earlier on a soccer field in Poughkeepsie, New York, as I ate a mango on a stick and nursed a sprained ankle. When the game was over, Edvi came up to me and he heaved me over his shoulders so I wouldn't have to limp through the mud, and I was in love. I later learned that Edvi had come to the United States from Oaxaca, Mexico, 1 week before September 11th, 2001. And he had come here by crossing the desert between Sonora and Arizona on foot. Because of this, some people call him illegal. Other people say that he doesn't have papers. I mean, he has plenty of papers, birth certificate, diplomas, tax returns, but none of those papers authorize him to live in the United States. Because of this, Edvi can't travel. He rarely leaves the confines of New York City because he fears deportation. Fear is a big part of Edvi's life, and it's rooted in several near-death attempts to cross the border. In the months leading up to our marriage, we would sit on the couch and he would tell these stories of having to drink all sorts of nasty things to stay alive in the desert, like water from car radiators and water from cow tanks and even water from his own pee. He told this one story about getting lost in the mountains and having to slaughter a goat from somebody's ranch and roast it over tumbleweeds under the light of the moon. Knowing all of this, a few weeks before our wedding, I told Edvi that I wanted to honeymoon alone in the desert on the border in the same place he had nearly died several times. His reaction, like most other people's, was, why? Well, on one level, I wanted to have one last adventure before I had a bunch of his beautiful babies, and I figured that traveling to the desert was the only thing I could do ethically while my new husband stayed at home working 12-hour shifts as a busboy. I also wanted to see with my own two eyes this border that had transformed Edvi from a human being into an illegal alien. So in honor of Edvi's struggle, I packed a bag and I went to the desert south of Tucson, Arizona to volunteer for 2 weeks with the organization No More Deaths, which, among other things, seeks to end human suffering on the U.S.-Mexico border. When I got there, I thought I knew what to expect based on the tales that Edvi and his friends had told of their perilous journeys. I had even written my senior thesis at Vassar about narratives of violence on the U.S.-Mexico border back in those days when I thought I knew everything. But I was not expecting this. What lay south of the airport and the urban sprawl of Tucson looked more like a cross between a science fiction movie and footage from a foreign war zone than the country I thought I knew. Don't get me wrong, it was absolutely beautiful. Not sand like the Sahara, but bright maroon soil and prickly green plants and animals that howled. As I pitched my tent in the middle of this beauty, I started to notice other things too, like the helicopters that constantly flew overhead and the Border Patrol agents that would jump out of bushes and point their guns at anything that moved, including me. Their weapons should have scared me, but unfortunately, I realized that as a white woman, I was probably safe, whereas somebody brown like Edvi certainly wasn't. In those 2 weeks in the desert, I thought a lot about Edvi. He was my only real connection between what was happening on the border and what was happening at home in New York. I thought about Edvi as he danced at our wedding. and I also thought about him as he cried at our wedding because none of his family could be there. And it wasn't just Idvi that I thought about. I thought about the millions of other people who had made the same decision as him to leave their families behind and walk north. In my first week in the desert, I didn't actually meet any of these migrants, but I saw signs of their presence all around. I saw their footprints in dry riverbeds and discarded backpacks everywhere filled with Red Bull and children's toys and photographs. And in the middle of all this, my task was to work with other volunteers from No More Deaths to leave jugs of water in different spots in the desert. Because if you decide to walk from Mexico over the mountains to some U.S. interstate to get picked up, it's physically impossible to bring enough water with you to survive. So the volunteers and I would spend the daylight hours leaving hundreds of gallons of water in different places, hoping that people would find them and drink them and stay alive. At night, we would sleep under the stars as the desert came to life with javelinas and rattlesnakes and so many different people from so many different places walking north. It wasn't until my second to last day in the desert that I actually met one of the people I was trying to help. I had been walking a trail with a couple of other volunteers when we heard this faint groan in the bushes to our right. As we got closer to the noise, we could see that there was a man there lying on his back and struggling to keep his eyes from rolling into the back of his head. As I got even closer, I could see that his lips were cracked and his complexion was nearly gray. I was in shock. All I could think to do was to stare at this man and to check to see if he was alive.

0: And on the flight back to New York, all I could think about was this man. Where had he come from? Where had he been going? Had he survived the damages of dehydration and exposure? And I wondered, how had Edvy survived? I'll probably never really know, but frankly, I'm just glad that he did. Thank you.
1: That was Rachel McCormick. Rachel and Edvy eventually had two daughters, Sarah and Anna. They created a happy life in New York City, but spent more than two decades battling the U.S. immigration system. After the 2024 election, they made the tough decision to leave the U.S. and move to Mexico so they could stay together as a family and ensure Edvy's safety. They are adjusting to life in a new country. To learn more about their story, you can visit themoth.org.

0: 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About revisiting your past? Seeing things a bit differently? Have you looked at life from both sides now? We'd love to hear. You can pitch us your story by recording it right on our site or call 877-799-MOTH. That's 877-799-6684. 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The musical he mentions is My Favorite Year. And just for context, in the movie version, the lead role is played by Peter O'Toole. Here's Steve Peebles.
1: So I'm playing Templeton the Rat in a production of Charlotte's Web. It runs two shows a week for $30 a show. But it's not really the way that I thought my career was going to go. I'm 2 years out of college. I was a serious actor. Here I am. I get a call from my buddy Jonathan. He says, hey, man, are you doing a show right now? I'm wearing the rat costume. And I'm like, not really. What's up? He says, Maine South is looking for an immediate replacement for My Favorite Year. You'd rehearse 3 days next week. You go on Friday, Saturday. If you don't know, My Favorite Year is a musical about a TV variety show. And Maine South is a high school. And I kind of focus on that detail. I said, Maine South is a high school. And he's like, yeah, the kid playing Alan Swan got caught drinking at a party. But they open tonight, so he's on this weekend, and then you're on next weekend. And, like, I'm a full adult. I'm not trying to do high school musical, let alone an actual musical at an actual high school. And I'm like, okay, so what does this high school want to pay me to learn a show in a week? And he was like, $2,000. And I got in my car, and I got a copy of the script, and I went to the show that night. And guys, it's a great show. Okay, so Alan Swan is this old Hollywood icon who gets called in last minute as an emergency replacement as a guest host on this variety show. And when he shows up, he's an alcoholic mess, which, like, ouch, but okay, that's in my wheelhouse. And he's ruined his career. He's ruined his life. He's estranged from his daughter. And all he's got to do is pull it together in this week to do this show. And he does this musketeer sketch where he sings and he fights with a sword and he wins his daughter back. I'm excited. And I go to meet the music director, who was my contact, and I said, hey, I'm Steve. We talked on the phone. She said, hey, you're saving my life. When was the last time you played this role? I said, no, I just got the script this afternoon. And she leans in. She narrows her eyes. She says, the only reason I got the board to agree to let me hire an actor is I said I would get somebody who had played the part before. So when was the last time you played this part? And I was like, last summer at my college? She was like, good answer. Let's go meet the director. So, like, Alan Swan on the back burner, I've got two hallways to figure out how to play Steve Peebles, who has totally played Alan Swan before, but can't do any of the things associated.

0: with having played that part. So I meet the director, we go over some scheduling. He's like, is there anything you want to change from like the way that you did it in your last production? And I was like, no, this guy's good. I want to respect his choices. And the fight choreographer is like, how are you with a sword? And it's like, in my production, we did it with daggers, which is not a good lie for a musketeer fighting play. And then we go into another room and we meet the cast and crew who have all been assembled. And the director says, hey, guys, this is Steve. He's going to be taken over as Alan. And that's the sound you hear. And I said, hey, guys, I saw your show tonight. I'm really excited to jump into this with you. And that is the exact response that I get. Because I'm not the understudy in this situation. I'm the outsider who's shouldering out their friend. And I was prepared to do it a show at a high school. I was not prepared to be in high school again. So I go home and I slam a script through my ear. Because if I don't show up memorized, ready to go, these kids are never going to give me an inch. And I do it. And I show up on Monday and I'm playing and I'm singing songs about losing my daughter and destroying my life. And they're playing with me. And then it's Friday. And if you've never gone on as an understudy, it feels a lot like this. You don't really know what's going to happen next, no matter how much you've rehearsed. It's blind adrenaline. It's like Catch Me If You Can. It's just 2 hours of me being like, do you concur? Do you concur? Do you concur? And thank God they keep concurring. And we take our bow and the audience really erupts because they're so glad their kids got to do their show again. And they're so glad that I'm not a disaster. And it really feels like I gave $1,000 performance and I have to do it again the next day. And I'm a little more loose and I'm having a lot of fun. And I'm climbing the 15-foot ladder to go swinging on this rope at the end of the show. And I'm up there for a while, so I got time to reflect. And I think, man, this stupid gig wound up being a lot of fun. And while I'm reflecting, I think that this stupid gig actually taught me everything that I was supposed to know about being a professional.
1: That was Steve Peebles. Steve is still a professional actor and is an artistic associate with Shattered Globe Theater. He wasn't able to dig up a photo of himself playing Templeton the Rat or his character from the musical, but did send us a picture of himself backstage doing one of his all-time favorite plays, Spamalot. I have something in common with Steve. In college, I also played Templeton the Rat in a production of Charlotte's Web. Such a fun role. But then my college contacted my hometown newspaper and sent in a picture of me in costume. The caption read something like, Jennifer Hickson plays a sniveling rat, which was cute, except that the photo that ran right next to my rat portrait was a beautiful headshot of our neighbor's daughter, announcing that she was accepted into the London School of Economics. Perfect. In a moment, a kid graduates high school and leaves Montana behind, but returns many years later to reveal a huge secret when the Moth Radio Hour continues.

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6: So I get a phone call from my mom, and she tells me that my father is about to get on an emergency life flight from our home in Montana to go to Denver to get an emergency liver transplant. My mom is kind of perennially optimistic, and she's telling me, don't worry, it's going to be okay. We're going to pull through this. It's going to be all right. But I know something is really wrong. So I get the next flight I can to go from where I'm living here in New York, hoping that I get there before my father dies. And I'm really glad I got that flight as fast as I did, because I was able to spend a couple hours with my father before he passed away. And before I know it, I'm at the side of his hospital bed with my mom, and we're sobbing because he's passed. My dad was a strong, silent type. Grew up on a farm, and he was the town one of two town eye doctors. So he could fix anything. You know, he could fix tractors or eyes. He could, you know, no matter what. And he was always doing it like behind the scenes. You know, he never wanted to take credit for it. It was apparent that my mom and I and my two brothers were going to have to be fixing things ourselves this time around. And the first thing my mom did was to call my two brothers. One's a year older, one is a year younger. And it was going to be really comforting to see my younger brother. We were really close. He was really going to support me. It was going to be much more complicated seeing my older brother. We'd always had a really complicated relationship. And there was something really big about me that he did not know. And that's that the last time he saw me, years and years before, I was male. He was not aware that I had transitioned from being male to being female. And, you know, I always wanted to tell him. I was trying to find the right time, the right place, trying to, you know, get up the nerve. I was worried about his reaction, maybe that, you know, he was a bit conservative. He had a temper. I didn't know how it was going to happen. And I just kept putting it off and never found the right time. And here we are at the time where I have to deal with all this stuff. Mark wasn't the only one who didn't know my story. My whole hometown didn't know about me either. And, you know, I was trying to find a way to tell Mark. I just kind of figured with my hometown, I just would never go back there again. So my mom calls my brother and in one phone call tells him that he lost his father and that he now has a sister. And I have to say, I mean, Mark was really great. He got off the plane, we met him at the airport, he gave me a hug. But it was awkward, as you can imagine. And you know, I think we did what a lot of families do at times like that. You just kind of fall back on tradition. And we wanted to do something that my mom and dad had always done every year. Because you see, it was my father's birthday. He had passed away 20 minutes before before his 65th birthday. So we all went to Applebee's and we got a slice of sizzling apple pie and put a candle in it. And my brother Mark, who really worshiped my father, got the honor of blowing out the candle. And when he was blowing out the candle, I still remember the expression on his face. He was, you know, trying to process my father's passing. He was figuring out why it had been so long that the two of us hadn't talked, something that really frustrated him. And it was just all kind of coming together. I took a business card out of my purse. It was for this job that Mark didn't even know I had. I had my new name on it. And I wrote my cell phone number on it. And I gave it to Mark. I said, look, you know, we haven't talked for so long, but here, anytime, any place, no barriers, call me any, we're, you know, we can talk anytime you want. And my mom started crying because her, you know, her children were reuniting. And also because it was, you know, for years she had been running interference between the two of us and using every excuse in the book to explain why I wasn't getting back to him or why, you know, packages to me were being returned because they had the wrong name on them. And it, you know, her job running interference was over. So Mark was in shock. We were all in shock. I was in shock because I was thinking about the fact that, you know, nobody in my hometown knew. And I'm wondering if I can go back for the funeral, if I should go back, if my mom and my brothers really want me to, really deep down. And I'm thinking that, you know, I never even thought I was going to go back to my hometown, and now I'm being pulled back right into it. As contradictory as it may seem, as soon as there was a reason to go back, I had this really deep, strong yearning to go back. I mean, I had gone to school in New York and San Francisco and traveled all over the world, and this place that I thought of as home, that I think I really repressed, knowing that I couldn't go back there, right? I don't need to go back there. But as soon as there was a reason for me to go back there, a very strong reason, I really, really wanted to go. I wanted to see the house, the only house I had ever known growing up. I wanted to go back to my hometown and these people that, you know, comprise this community that I thought of as home, right? And my mom reassured me that she wanted me to be there, that she in fact needed me there for support, my brothers too. And my mom had a plan to get us there. You know, our family had been separated for a long time, so she had the idea for all of us to rent a car and drive the 20 hours from Denver back to Montana. So before you know it, there we are in the car. You know, my brother hasn't seen me for years, especially not as female, and here we are. And We had so much to do. We were planning his service, my father's funeral service. We were writing his obituary. My mom wanted to figure out, and I did too, wanted to figure out how we could introduce the information about me while still keeping the focus on my father. So she had me driving out in the, you know, across Wyoming, 70 miles an hour. She had me take dictation of her friends, and she wanted to invite them over for tea. So she had this really strategic list. It's like, you invite Judy, and she's going to tell all the people in the arts community that my mom was involved in, and you're going to tell June, and June is going to tell all the people at Dad's office, and we'll find somebody else, and she's going to tell everybody at the church. And the next night, there they were, 18 of my mom's best friends, and the minister from the church where the service was going to be performed. They're drinking tea. And my mom says, you all know very well by now that I've lost my husband. And I know a lot of you have wondered what happened to my middle son, who seemed to disappear. And she said, I want you to know tonight that, you know, I have a daughter, and her name is Kim. And this is my child, and I love my child, and I hope you do too. And we can focus on this tonight. We can talk about this tonight. You all are my ambassadors. If someone has questions at the funeral and I'm caught up in things, I'm going to point them to you and let you tell this story, because you can talk about it in a sensitive way. And she, you know, took a couple questions from the people there, and the whole tea party ended slightly different than the tea party we hear about in the news. The whole thing ended with everybody raising their teacups and saying, hip, hip, hooray for Kim, hip, hip, hooray for Kim. There were a couple amens and some applause. And then everybody went home, and I swear there was a brownout from all the simultaneous phone calls that were being made, dispensing the information, right? So then the next night, there was a viewing of my father's body at the funeral home. And I had elected not to go because, you know, I didn't want the focus to be on me. I was going to keep it on everybody and keep it on my father. But my best friend, Tim, from high school, was at the viewing. And he calls me up. He had only known the new me for a couple days. I hadn't even told him. But he knew me really well. And he knew I was chickening out. And he called me from the funeral parlor, and he said, hey, I got a lot of people here that really want to see you. I should probably tell you that the people he's talking about are the football team. Because I used to be on the football team. And so... applause for that. And so Tim says, where are you? I got a lot of people who want to see you. I'm like, yeah, I don't want to go. And, you know, I want to keep the focus on my dad. I don't want to be there. He's like, yeah, whatever. Either you come down here or we're going to come up there. What's it going to be? I said, I come up here, I guess. So before I know it, the football team is at my front door. And a couple of them have cases of beer under their arm. One case gets tossed in the snowbank to keep it cold. It's just like high school. And all of a sudden, they're in my living room. And it's this wake instantly. And this show of support for me and for the memory of my father, right? And they're in my living room. This living room I never even thought I would see again. And people were either laughing or crying, mostly laughing. And I remember looking around the room, and there's Kevin. He was one of the co-captains of the football team with me. And I look over there, and there's my brothers, Mark and Todd, and they were, you know, we were all very close in age, so we had friends in common, and they're telling stories about my dad. And there's, I look over on the couch, and there's Frank. I probably should have also told you that not only was I on the football team, but I was the quarterback. And so I look over on the couch, and there's Frank. He's an offensive lineman. It's the job of an offensive lineman to protect the quarterback. And Frank is protecting me once again, 20 years later, under very different circumstances. And he's got his arm around my girlfriend. They're laughing and knocking back cans of cheap beer. And that was the moment that I knew things were going to be okay somehow. And there was one more person there that night, and that was my mom. And she told me something that we ended up repeating quite a bit that weekend through the services. She came up and she said, you know, Dad was always fixing things, and it looks like he fixed this too. she said, you know, even though your father has died, you've been reborn. Thank you very much.

0: That was Kimberly Reed. About a year and a half after her father's funeral, Kim went back to Montana to attend her high school reunion. She brought her camera, and her award-winning film, Prodigal Sons, documents that trip. She also directed the feature documentary, Dark Money, which explores political corruption in Montana and elsewhere in the U.S. She also co-wrote an opera that's been performed all over the world. Recently, I got a chance to catch up with Kim about life since her moth story, which she first told in 2011. When you went back to Montana that first time and subsequent times, I'm wondering, what did you expect from people?
1: I tended at that time in my life to presume what other people's reactions to me were going to be instead of letting them have their own reaction. And I was wrong about a lot of people. I thought that there would be rejection there, and there wasn't. You know, I had sort of set up this barrier that wasn't really there. And the fact that that barrier got broken with my father's death, and then the subsequent reunification with my brother that happens, I'm just so glad that that happened, because if it hadn't, and if, you know, we hadn't kind of documented that and told those stories, I don't know that I ever would have figured it out. And there's a lot of people that don't, and I think that that's sad. There's a flip side to all of that. I think what happens to me is, in the story that I tell for The Moth, is a really beautiful story of reunification and love. And it's, you know, still warms my heart to think of it that way. That's not everybody's story. I think it's important to tell my story and to tell stories of trans joy and love. And just the fact that we're just kind of like everybody else, as boring as everyone else. And I mentioned earlier that we've come a long way in the way that our society accepts LGB and especially T folks. But there's a flip side to that, and that's that there's been more talk about trans folks in our society, but that also comes with kind of a dark underbelly of reaction and blowback and especially violence against trans folks. And that's an important thing to acknowledge as we take in these stories of, you know, how far we've come. It's also creating a lot of blowback in certain sectors of our society. I mean, half of the states in the country have laws that are designed specifically to target trans folks and to remove rights that we have right now. So, especially when you're talking about medical treatment for trans kids, I think it's like especially targeted and cruel. And it sort of feels like we're becoming the latest social wedge issue. So, two steps forward, one step back. You know, just keep moving forward.
0: Well, I'm so glad we have your story of how a family can react that hopefully will lead the way for other families, open their hearts up to it.
1: Yeah, that's why we tell these stories, right?
0: That was Kimberly Reed. Visit themoth.org to get a link to the trailers for Kim's films and projects. That's it for this episode. We hope you'll join us next time, and that's the story from The Moth.

This episode of the Moth Radio Hour was produced by me, Jay Allison, Catherine Burns, and Jennifer Hickson, who also hosted and directed the stories in the show, along with Larry Rosen. Co-producer is Vicky Merrick, associate producer Emily Couch. The rest of the Moth's leadership team includes Sarah Haberman, Sarah Austin Jeunesse, Meg Bowles, Kate Tellers, Jennifer Birmingham, Marina Kluche, Suzanne Rust, Brandon Grant, Inga Gladowski, Sarah Jane Johnson, and Aldi Kaza. Moth stories are true, is remembered and affirmed by the storytellers. Our theme music is by The Drift. 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

This is Mark Christopher Pizzolatto with Red River Radio. Coming up, songs and stories by Buddy Flett, a tribute to the artist and the man. Over the course of a half a century, guitarist and songwriter Buddy Flett evolved from a young musician trying to make a place for himself in the music community into one of that community's most admired elder statesmen. After several years of declining health, Buddy died on May 10th, 2026, just a couple of months before his 73rd birthday. Red River Radio is fortunate to have archived many of his performances in support of the network. And for the next 2 hours, we'll be sharing highlights from several of his more recent appearances. 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

0: Sure. All right. All right. The, Buddy Flett performing live in the Red River Radio studios here, as he has many times in the past. Wally Derlis also in the studio with Buddy and I here. And Wally, good evening to you.
1: Good evening to you, Kermit, and good evening to you, Buddy. And sure glad to have you in the studio tonight. Always good music that you provide for us.
2: Well, let's see how it goes.
0: we're optimistic.
2: I already heard the two mistakes in that last song, so that's, believe me, I like mistakes. I'd have to, or I would have quit a long time ago.
0: Oh, my God. Meanwhile, Buddy, what else you have for us?
2: One for the ladies.
0: All right.

0: Let's do one by the Stones.
1: Okay.
0: Whoa. This is when they still had Brian Jones in the band. So this is probably 64, something like that. A little thing called I'm Free. I think we played this at the church when we used to play at the church on the Friday nights.

0: I have a person to thank from Marshall, Texas, and says this donation is because of Mr. Buddy Flett playing live on the air.
1: Well, I like old Marshall a real lot. They have been real good to me. I've been playing there for years, and they come out and see me, and they...
2: You were talking earlier, long before we started going live on the air, about how years back you actually did some stuff with the Marshall Symphony. And that's really interesting, because I was thinking, I wonder how your style would go with a symphony behind you.
1: Well, we had the A-Train at that time, and it was more John and Chris McKay's song, more jazz, pop jazz, or I don't know what it would be called, R&B jazz, something like that.
2: All right.
1: And Chris had a couple songs that were just right for that.
2: Yeah,
1: you know, and then John could sing on top of anything. And then I think we did probably do a blues song and let them play on blues. And, you know, they had the wrong key, but, you know, I didn't want to pull that up. I says, fellas, we play in the minor even when you're in the major. And they looked at me like this, what do you mean? I says, you got to listen to Albert King, baby. Which, when I went to Nashville, now this is a good story,
2: okay.
1: And this is a long time ago, so I think I remember it. So what they do is they always let the young engineers and bands into the studios about 1 o'clock in the morning. So a lot of times it'd be Egan and his band and me and something, and we were doing some song. And I sat there and I debated everybody for about 20 minutes until they realized, oh, my God, he really thinks that, about where the 3 is on an E.
2: Okay.
1: And I says, well, it's the G, of course. And they says, no, you got to be kidding. And they thought I was just joking with them. And then I says, no, man, that's it. And he says, no, that's the minor. I says, no, it's not. It's the major. And then they realized, oh, my God. What a hillbilly this guy is. Oh, my God. But basically, I got away with that because I was, I always had real good piano players or organ players with me.
2: Yeah.
1: Or another guitar player that was real good, Randy Goat. He was real good. And so when I would make a wrong chord, he would make it sound better. As Egan would always say, you realize you're in the minor. And I'm going, I am? He says, yeah, once again. But, you know, I should have gotten a little schooling on this stuff. I didn't realize it was, I thought I was going to drive a truck, as the doc told me when I got hurt that time. And I couldn't talk. And he was saying, well, what are you doing? You're not supposed to be coming back like this. And so I said, guitar, guitar, guitar, you know. And he says, well, play as much guitar as you can. I says, good.
2: You know, good deal.
1: Jerry Beach came over there and was trying to teach me how to play guitar. Such a sweetheart, and I would do anything Jerry Beach would tell me to do. And I said, no, can't do it. He says, well, you want to eat lunch? I said, sure. He says, okay, let's go eat lunch. And so he went and bought me George's meatloaf on Monday. Of course, then he says, okay, now you owe me a guitar lesson. I said, oh, he fooled me again. So we're going to stay in Shreveport.
2: All right.
1: This was recorded at a studio on Line Avenue, and they had George Clinton, not that George Clinton, but Shreveport's George Clinton as the engineer, who was just fabulous. After they left here, they went to Nashville, and George made a lot of money. So anyway, this is Jerry Beach's song. It was recorded by Albert King. It bought Jerry Beach and Sandy a real nice house in Broadmoor, so that's cool.
2: All right.
1: And this is, of course, my version.

0: right. There's a lot of great music that comes out of Shreveport, isn't there?
1: Oh, yeah. You want to keep going in Shreveport?
0: Oh, yeah, sure.
1: This is one of the first songs you learn on guitar.

0: Buddy Flat performing live in the Red River Radio Studios. Hey, Buddy, who wrote that?
1: Well, Stan Lewis and Dale Hawkins, but I'm not playing the right version of it, but that's James Burton's lick. And he didn't get no credit on it, but he was a 15-year-old gunslinger. I think he got paid like $15, maybe $20. And at that time, that's kind of what they were doing.
0: Mm-hmm.
1: But, you know, they made a lot of money off of it the first time, but they made a real lot of money when the Creedence Clearing the Water did it.
0: Mm-hmm.
1: You know,
0: mm-hmm.
1: So I don't know who owned it by then, but Burton should have got a little piece of that for that lick.
0: Yeah.
1: But he did, 15-year-old kid playing the hayride, and Ricky Nelson needed a 15-year-old guitar player that could play, and so they heard about him, so they moved him to California. Here's Ricky.
2: But then after that, Elvis came calling, right?
1: Oh, and you know, and he was band leader. Elvis always had great bands, but that's another real good one. And when he moved back to Shreveport, he would just go out at the different bars and sit in with the bands. He was just about as nice as you could be. He still is.
3: 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In the last few minutes, heard highlights of Buddy regaling Wally Durlith and Kermit Poling, as well as Red River Radio listeners, with some of those songs and stories. In the summer of 2022, Buddy, his brother Bruce, and harmonica player Ryan Ramos came out to support another fundraiser for Red River Radio. They were interviewed by Kiara Lafitte and Mark Pizzolatto. In the 1970s, Mark was known as rock and roll disc jockey Mark Christopher. His legion of fans in Northwest Louisiana included younger versions of Buddy and Bruce. Troy Jones worked the soundboard. I'm John Ellis. I made an appearance too. Fashionably late, of course.
4: It's a pleasure to have with us tonight Buddy Flett. And he's going to perform for us for a while here on member-supported Red River Radio. And behind me, Troy Jones, our world-famous engineer. And without further ado, hello, Buddy. How are you?
1: I'm good, and we also have some people up here, too. Buddy, introduce yourself, okay?
5: Yeah, I'm Ryan Ramos.
6: And I'm Bruce Flett.
1: Bruce is going to sing one.
6: Well, we'd like to do this one. It's written for a good friend of ours, Brother Solomon Burke. Y'all remember him, don't you?
4: Oh, yeah.
6: Yeah, these are the words he told me, children. Going to save the world.

0: That's my brother over there singing.
1: That's right.
2: I thought that was Ken Shepard coming in the studio.
0: I know. Y'all know.
2: That's John Ellis.
0: I know. They get that all the time.
2: When were you Mark Christopher?
1: Well, I still am. My whole name is Mark Christopher Pizzolatto. That's my name, yeah. But what years was A-Train together, buddy? Bruce?
2: 1977 was the first year we got together and jammed around.

0: the Christmas holidays, and everybody liked it, so we kept it going. And 78, we were kind of a full-time band almost. 79, we recorded our first album, and that's when it came out in July of 1979.
1: Well, let me ask you this. Did John Howe and Mickey Honeycutt join your band, or did you join theirs?
0: Well, the original members, the founding members of A-Train were Buddy, me, John Howe, and Chris McKay. Before we could think of a name we all agreed on, we were called John Howe and the Flat Brothers.
2: Bruce, didn't Mickey and David do some guest stuff on y'all's early albums before they became full members of the band?
0: David did on the first album. He wrote a couple and helped arrange them in the studio, the harmonies especially. And then on the second album, we brought in Mickey for a female voice, mainly for backup harmonies. Because of that, she became a member of the band. That was 1981. David wasn't in the band then either, but we did a couple of his songs on there, I think. He was there.
2: Y'all did four albums as the A-Train, right?
0: Three albums and an EP. But
2: well, a few years ago, a limited edition compilation was put together with two albums on Volume 1 and two albums on Volume 2. And you and I had a conversation not long ago that if somebody in the music-loving world would step up and be a backer, it might be possible that could be repeated and make that music available to new generations of listeners.
0: They only sold at the gigs. Well, we had on Suto Records because we were on Suto Records at first.
2: Ah. But I need to ask Ryan something before I forget it. You said you're doing something with the Kings of Pleasure.
3: Yes, sir.
2: Is that the same guys that played with Dan Sanchez?
3: Yeah, that's how I moved out here. I used to play with Dan and travel with him, and I moved out here in 08 to play with him.
2: Oh, he was just such an incredible, incredible guy.
3: He was. I met him back in 97 or 8, and then he brought us out here in 02, and our bass player moved out here in 03, and they used to come out and finally moved out here in 08.
1: How long you been playing?
3: Almost 30 years now.
1: 30 years. Buddy, when did you start playing a guitar?
0: 1966 or 67.
1: 1966 or 67?
0: Yeah, 66.
1: Now, who started playing the instrument first, Bruce? You or Buddy?
0: Yeah, we played at the exact same time.
1: Oh, really?
0: We took guitar lessons from Jimmy Johnson, and I switched to bass, and so we could form a band, have the
4: bar chord.
0: That's right. Bar chords were the death of me.
5: Want me to stop playing? It's just following you.
1: You can play when you want to, there, buddy. Just thought I would ask you a few questions.
5: Yeah, no, go away.
0: we're not sure what the name of our first band was. We think it's the Stepping Stones.
1: The Stepping Stones.
0: 1967, but we weren't very good, so every time we got a gig, we used a different name.
1: That sounds like a good idea.
0: Yeah, the Unpredictables with an upside down S at the end.
1: So, buddy, what's the next song you're going to be playing for us?
5: This is Honky Tonk.
1: Okay.
5: I think I wrote this.
1: Oh, you think you wrote
6: it?
1: Well, let's hope so. Let's hope.
5: Well,
1: you
5: I'm sure
1: it.
5: I stole it from somebody.

0: All right.
1: You're listening to member-supported Red River Radio. With us is Buddy Flett. Buddy, after playing that, do you remember if you wrote the song or not?
2: Yes, that was on 10 Days Out by Kenny Wayne. We won a Grammy on that, I think.
1: That's right. Yeah, and, I remember that now.
2: Yeah, they took me out on the tour, and that was when just me and him would play an acoustic song. Kind of make it up, you know, kind of break up the gig, and it worked real good. And then by about the fourth time we had done that and the thing, he said, well, I'll just sing the second verse. And I said, okay, that'd be perfect.
3: Buddy, do you know if that was the first time Kenny Wayne sang on a recording?
2: Oh, no. I think he would always sing one except for maybe on the first album. But I could be wrong about that. You know, don't go by me on anything. We always knew Kenny. The A-Train opened up for Stevie Ray in the amphitheater.
4: Veterans Park.
2: Yeah. And Kenny watched the whole show sitting on Stevie's amp.
4: But, you know what the first record he played on that was released? Under his name, Kenny Wayne. Back then, he was Kenny Wayne. It was a single, a 45, and it was called Sex Appeal. And it was written and sung by Willie Dixon.
3: You got close.
4: And Stan Lewis on the master of it. I think it was Stan's idea, because maybe Stan and Ken's. And they got Kenny to come in there and play over the guitar part that was on there. There was a 16-track recording.
2: God, I remember that now.
4: Yeah, remember? Yeah, it got a lot of attention. And so Kenny Wayne was on a Willie Dixon record. Willie was singing it, and it's a good song. It was on Paula or Jewel Records. It was just a 45. It's on a CD, too, Jewel Spotlights the Blues. I wish those were still around.
3: Now, there were a couple of albums called Jewel Spotlights.
4: That's right. It was on when he converted most of his catalog to CDs. He brought a top guy from the East and West Coast to conceive the things and make them, you know, up to date. And that's when I started working for him. So I put Jewel Spotlights the Blues. We changed that out. About four songs were different than the first and second album. Four or five songs. And one of them was a guitar instrumental shuffle, and it was Hubert Sumlin playing a guitar, and it's just guitar, no vocals. And Wild Child Butler got credit for it, but he's a singer. So I just changed it to Buddy's friend, Hubert Sumlin.
2: Let's play a song and think up some more good questions. Okay. I'm going to do this song by Eddie Giles. Losing Boy, and I was a big fan of Eddie so much, and he had to call me up. We had become friends, and he says, my wife won't let me sing that song, and because the religion and all that, and they were in the church, and he couldn't do it, and so he says, can you come down and do my song? And I says, well, Eddie, yeah, I mean, of course I will, but, you know, really? She said, well, she won't let me do it. And so I went in there, and BB was already there. And there was a full crowd in the church, and so I sat with BB, and so they do their little sermon and everything. I think they're basically, you know, saying how great a man he was and all that kind of stuff, and so, which he was. And as soon as I got there, I had to move over a little bit because one of BB's girlfriends had to sit next to him, so I had to get out of the way. But anyway, so I get up there with my guitar, and I knew this was going to happen, and BB said so too. He says, you know what's going to happen, you know. And so here I am. I mean, I just hit about the first four little grooves, and he jumps up there and grabs that guitar out of me. And he's, you know, and he was not going to let anybody do that song, you know, at that church that day. And I knew that, you know, but, you know, and I knew that was going to happen. I enjoyed it very much. But I don't think he could bring his guitar more than anything. But Eddie Giles and the Jive Five, they were, that was the real thing.

0: Yeah, I remember Eddie Giles very well.
1: Yeah.
0: He had a gospel show here on a local radio station, and I would always run into him at a local restaurant about every... Piccadilly.
1: Oh, okay.
2: Piccadilly, that's right.
0: That's right. He was always in there.
2: Yeah.
0: And he was always in a good mood.
2: Yeah. I remember, it wasn't the last time I saw him, but he was in Piccadilly, and it was a Sunday, so I guess it was after church. And Buddy had a really bad health problem. He had viral encephalitis that he probably much more than likely caught it from a mosquito on the Rhythm and Blues cruise in the Caribbean, and he was Hubert Sumlin's partner, and they had an acoustic duo. And he came back, and about 10 days after he got back, he just, he almost died. And he had to relearn everything.
0: Yeah, I remember how bad it was.
2: They didn't think he was going to ever be able to play or maybe not even talk. Eddie Giles saw me, and I said, you know, Eddie, I don't know if you know this, but if there's such thing as a miracle, that was a miracle what happened to Buddy, that he's come back so fast. He says, it is.
0: Oh, yeah.
2: It was a miracle.
3: It looks like we have somebody to thank.
0: Yeah, Laura.
3: Let's see, Laura Flett from Shreveport, Louisiana.
2: The Flett sister.
3: Now, I have a question for you guys. I think I heard you say at one point that you guys opened for Chuck Berry.
4: Sort of.
2: He thought so.
3: Ah, so you did.
2: Well, we got hired, and they paid us really good two nights. And we worked hard learning his songs, the original Chess versions, trying to sound just like that. And he came in, and it turned out he had brought his own bass player.
3: Ah.
2: So he used our drummer, but all three of the Bluebirds got paid. And Buddy and I are just standing by the stage enjoying it. And I said, Mr. Berry, if you need us to help out anything, we'll be glad to jump up on. Thank you very much. And then it's 59 minutes into his 60-minute contract. He unplugged his guitar and ran out the back door.
3: Oh, wow.
2: But he was great, and he was a real gentleman.
3: Yeah.
2: He said, it's in the contract, only one guitarist on stage, and that's me.
3: Could I request a song? Go, Johnny, go.
4: Chuck Berry.
3: Johnny, be good.
0: We have a good
5: Yeah.

0: I also heard that Buddy was nominated for a Grammy. Four.
1: It's all for writing songs, and then, well, I guess we won
2: The DVD
1: with the Kenny. I think we won on that album.
0: Ah, okay.
1: And then I wrote a song for Percy Sledge with David Egan. Who's the other guy? The New Orleans R&B singer.
3: That narrows it down, buddy.
2: For bad.
1: We did Even Now.
2: Johnny Adams. And yeah, that album that was on, I think it was his last album before he died.
1: It was.
2: And it won awards and stuff, and that was one of the featured songs on there.
3: Oh, that man had such a smooth voice.
2: Yeah. Just,
3: Buddy, you've written a lot of songs, and a lot of people have recorded your songs. What does it feel like to you when somebody takes one of your compositions and just knocks it out of the park?
1: Well, I would have to say that with Percy. Because obviously how we played R&B slow songs was based on Percy's grooves and stuff, that the 6/8 and stuff like that, and the cool little turnarounds.

0: Yeah.
1: Buddy Flett, a member supported Red River Radio, along with his brother Bruce Flett and Ryan Ramos. 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

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If you did not know Buddy or his music, these songs and stories might point you in that direction. If you did know Buddy, you might feel the urge to revisit the songs, while the stories bring back your own good memories of the man. 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

0: In our performance studio is Buddy Flett. Hello there, Buddy. How are you?
1: I'm doing real good.
0: And with him is Ryan Ramos, the harmonica player who carries close to 32 harmonicas with him every time he performs. Yeah. So what do you have up next for us, Buddy?
1: Well, you know, we got the big Lead Belly thing coming up. So we're going to do a Lead Belly song.
0: Tell me about Lead Belly. He wrote Midnight Special, right?
1: And that's what we're going to do.
0: And he wrote a lot of good tunes. I think Johnny Cash covered a few of his songs.
1: A bunch.
0: Yeah.
1: Yeah. No, everybody does Lead Belly songs. When I first went to first grade, this is the first one they taught us to sing, and it was Midnight Special.
0: In the first grade?
1: Yeah.
0: Really?
1: Well, that's when you know, they had the little lady that played piano and taught kids songs. And it was really because, you know, what are you going to do with a bunch of six-year-old kids?
0: Okay.
1: But that's the only thing I made good grades in. Yeah, that was real cool. I remember that very well.

0: You sound terrific, buddy, as always. Thank you very much there, Buddy Flett and Ryan Ramos. So, Buddy, coming up as a kid, who were your big influences in music?
1: The guy that ruined my life was pretty much Keith Richards. You know, we'd watch everything on TV, you know, Dick Clark and Paul Revere and the Raiders and all that kind of stuff. But Ed Sullivan, which my dad watched religiously, on Sunday would put in some unbelievable bands. And the little young Rolling Stones still had Brian Jones, and we'll do one of their songs that they did that night. And Richards is such a good rhythm player, and I think that that's a real part of guitar. I know lead is real cool, but so is rhythm.
0: I guess if Brian Jones had not left the Rolling Stones, they wouldn't be where they are today, really, because Keith Richards kind of took over the band.
1: Well, they all got into drugs real bad, but I think Brian was the first one, and he wasn't showing up for gigs.
0: But he had an unusual style on the guitar, Brian Jones, and that's what he was known for.
1: Yeah, he could play real blues.
0: Yeah, and he was playing this strange kind of a guitar riff.
1: I'll agree with that, but I do think that... you know, you got to show up at the gig.
0: Where would you be without Ryan Ramos if he didn't show up tonight?
1: Probably at Bossier looking for this place. You can ask him about that, you know.
0: Well, we're glad that you showed up with Ryan Ramos.
1: Y'all want to hear Ryan sing one?
0: Can Ryan sing a song?
1: Oh, man, I guess he can.

0: Very nice, Ryan Ramos. So how long have you been singing?
1: The only reason I picked it up is when I moved out to play with Dan Sanchez in 08, and he passed away in 2010. And I was, what am I doing here? So I asked the rest of the band, you want to get back here? And I'll try to start singing, and the piano player starts singing. It took a while. trust me. But yeah, so... But somewhere around there. It's been about 15 years. Maybe two good ones.
0: We'd like to thank you and Buddy for being in the studio tonight. So, Buddy, what you got for us next?
2: Well, we're going to play that Stone song that he played on Ed Sullivan.
0: Oh, okay.
2: And it's real cool.
0: Okay, what's the name of it?
2: All Over Now.

0: Buddy Flett in the performance studio tonight at Red River Radio. So, Buddy, now how many guitars do you have in your collection?
1: Good ones or just...
0: Is there really a difference between good guitars and bad guitars?
1: Oh, yeah. Some tune and some don't.
0: Oh, okay. It's the big difference, huh?
1: Yeah. But they still make good wall hangers.
0: So what is that, your favorite guitar right there?
1: It's in the top four.
0: The top four, okay.
1: Yeah. I was a Gibson guy. Richard was a Gibson guy. In fact, my first real good guitar was the one he played on Ed Sullivan. Was a Casino, Epiphone Casino, when Epiphone was made by Gibson. Actually, Jagger can play a little too, but he's just, he can dance better than play.
0: Yeah, and how old is he now? He's what, 80?
1: Right? 95, I think. No, I think he has children that are in their 70s.
0: Really?
1: Yeah.
0: I'll have to do some research on that one.
1: Yeah.
0: Well, he's still going pretty strong, isn't he?
1: Well, his whole thing was dancing and exercise. He probably watched Brian Jones and Keith Richards and says, I don't want to do that.
0: Right. You know? And good genetics, too. That always...
1: Oh, yeah. Well, look at that hair he's got.
0: Oh, yeah. It's pretty good hair.
1: No kidding. And he's also pretty dang smart.
0: Well, who do you consider some of the best songwriters of the 70s or in blues?
1: Well, good Lord.
0: Consider yourself, what, a blues player?
1: Pretty much so. I like soul music. I like rock, the early rock and roll, the Chuck Berry stuff. And I sure did like Stax Records stuff. Otis was the best, you know. Who's the best? What was the question?
0: I said, who do you consider some of the better songwriters of the 60s, 70s?
1: Well, Willie Dixon wrote Spoonful. He wrote basically the song list for Chicago. He was a real good bass player, but he was worth more money in the studio than going out. I mean, I think he helped put Muddy Waters in the top, you know, and Howlin' Wolf and stuff like that, you know. I think Jagger and Keith has written some real good songs. I think that, let me think, Dan Penn, good Lord, he was the one that wrote all that soul stuff. In fact, we'll sing the one that Egan and I are imitating, Dan Penn and, oh, who was the other guy that wrote all that Percy Sledge stuff.
0: Tell me about your relationship with Dave Egan.
1: Well, her mama was the head singer at First Methodist, and my mother was the second best one. So mama sang against her, and it was real cool. And then we kind of always ran into each other because of that. Now, I went to A.C. Steer and Broadmoor and Bird, and he went to Urey and Captain Shreve. Everybody had little bands, and so we would go see bands and stuff like that. And then we had to get a different piano player. Our other piano player wanted to go away for a while. And so the natural thing was to get Egan, because he wrote our Baby Please. Baby, you know, what was that? It was a big hit for the A-Train in Shreveport. He wrote that song, and every time we recorded, he would show up and help us. And I think he might be one of the best musicians I ever got to play with. And when we would write songs together, we could usually finish them in the afternoon, you know, go to lunch and drink a bunch of coffee and then go write a song. This is the one that Percy Sledge did that we were imitating him on. First You Cry, which got recorded by Percy and a couple other people. And that was the first song we ever wrote, I think.
0: Dave Egan, didn't he write some national stuff?
1: I think his biggest one was Sing It. Marsha Ball did that, and I might be wrong, but never mind. Let me sing this song, and then I'll finish talking.

0: Very nice, Buddy Flett.
1: Let me see what else we got. Let's let Ryan sing another in this tuning.
0: Okay, and what is Ryan going to sing?
1: What are you going to sing?
2: Oh, it's Sonny Boy Williamson, little Rice Miller, Help Me.

0: I'm going to take a little break, and Ryan is going to tell y'all a story.
1: All right. Hello, Ryan.
2: Hi. I don't know if that's a good thing.
1: Well, I guess to ask you about harmonica influences would be kind of crazy, I guess. I mean, who do you look up to?
2: Actually, the first guy I ever saw, I went with my brother. I hadn't even seen my brother play. They were back in Bruce Willis. I was 19. They were open to playing in Hollywood. They would have a band, and then they would play, and Bruce would come out. And he's a good harp player. But this guy, Lester Butler from the Red Devils, he started playing, and I was like, wow. And after that, I was hooked. Started going to gigs with my brother. I was underage. I just carried his equipment in, so I was able to get in all these places. But I got to see Lester Butler a lot, and Linwood Slim, Rod Piazza, James Harmon, Kim Wilson, some of the best there is out there on a regular basis. But I would say Lester Butler and Linwood Slim would be my top guys that I got to see in, as far as influences. Of course, Little Walter and Sonny Boy Williamson. And yes.
1: And I see where Buddy just made it back in.
2: Yes, sir. We're going to do a little slide with some Elmore James here.
1: Okay, sounds good to me.
0: All right, thanks.

0: by the Flat Ryan Ramos in the Performance Studio. Thank you for being here.
1: Oh, yeah.
0: You guys sound great. Okay, so what do you have for us next?
1: Monkey?

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She wanna sell my monkey. She wanna sell my monkey. She wanna sell my monkey, but

0: Buddy Flett in the studios tonight with Ryan Ramos. That was great, buddy. I enjoyed that. Buddy, when's the last time you wrote something?
1: That was a good question. You got another one?
0: Do you have a favorite song of all time?
1: Well, I'll tell you what. This one made me the most money.
0: Okay. And was this featured on some kind of an album somewhere?
1: It was on Kenny's album. And
0: which album was it, and how many songs did you have on it?
1: I think it was two. They did the 10 Days Out tour, and I think they did a live album and then a recording album.
0: Okay.
1: And I think I had three songs on those two. That's when we went around Hubert Sumlin, and we had two buses loaded with old musicians and everything. They had a young bus and they had an old bus.
0: And we're talking about Kenny Wayne Shepherd, of course.
1: It was great. We went all over America, you know.
0: Well, that seems like that'd be a lot of fun. I'd enjoy that. That'd be fun.
1: Oh, those buses, man, that's like the best hotel room you'll ever have.
0: In a bus?
1: Well, compared, you know, I was in the Bluebirds and the A-Train. We cheap, you know. So we played in some hotels that, you know, I'd rather sleep in the car, but, you know.
0: Yeah, I remember the good old days of A-Train, all these great bands that were around Shreveport. It was a lot of fun to go see these bands because they were really good.
1: Well, we had that Oil Was Big, and you could have cover charges, and we got a bunch of bands from Texas and New Orleans, and then the guys from California on the way to the East Coast would stop there and play a Thursday night or something like that. And then there's still a whole lot here.
0: Oh, yeah, there really is.
1: Yeah. This is Third House on the Left, and I think it's about maybe the third song I wrote. It did one of the best.
0: Take it away, buddy.

man walking down the street, looking at me, she always so sweet. Oh, baby, you didn't

You have been listening to Songs and Stories by Buddy Flett, a tribute to the artist and the man. Buddy was a longtime fixture in the music community of Northwest Louisiana. 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I hope that the highlights selected for these remembrances will inspire anyone not familiar with Buddy's music to search it out. And if you are familiar, that this presentation has reminded you of your own good memories of Buddy Flett, the artist and the man. I'm John Ellis. This program was produced by myself and Mark Pizzolatto for Red River Radio listeners.

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1: Always a pleasure to have your company. We hope things are going very well for you and yours. Here's vibraphonist Ben Gillis with Parallel Universe.

Parallel Universe, the title cut to the CD of the same name. The vibraphonist and composer of the tune, Ben Gillis, there, along with Stacy Dillard on tenor, Bruce Harris on trumpet, Art Hirahara on piano, David Wong, the bassist, and Rudy Royston on drums. You're listening to Jazz with Dave Schwann. Our thanks once again for joining us. Here is drummer Jeff Hamilton with an excellent trio, an excellent recording. Of course, Jeff is just excellence personified. I have admired him for so many years when he was with Monty Alexander and then with the great Ray Brown. He just has done tremendous work throughout his life. Tamir Hendelman is the pianist here, John Hamar on bass, and of course Jeff on drums. From their recording, Catch Me If You Can, and a tune that Jeff says he first heard with Sergio Mendez and Brazil 66. That goes back quite a few years, but the music is always good. Here is La Pina.

Excellence Yet Again from Jeff Hamilton. That's from his CD Catch Me If You Can, the tune called La Pina, something he first heard when he was a teenager from Sergio Mendez in Brazil 66. An excellent version of that tune from Jeff on drums, Tamir Handelman, the pianist, and John Hamar on bass. Here is guitarist Russell Malone and the Odd Couple.

perhaps one of the best-known TV show themes, The Odd Couple. Every time I hear the music, no matter who does it, I can't help but think of the opening and closing credits to the show and seeing Tony Randall and Jack Klugman dancing in Central Park or walking up Fifth Avenue in New York or something like that. But at any rate, what an excellent version here from guitarist Russell Malone. It's from his recording, Look Who's Here. Neil Hefti, writing The Odd Couple, by the way. Pianist Anthony Wanzi here on this recording, Richie Goods on bass, and Byron Landham on drums. A lot more jazz to come. We hope you can stay aboard. Dave Schwann here. Thank you for joining us. The late, great McCoy Tyner coming up in just a couple minutes, but first, here is Carmen McRae.

0: I fell in love with them. They're right.
1: Carmen McRae from a New Year's Eve set at the Blue Note in New York, December 31st, 1983. Them, Their Eyes. It was from a celebration for Billie Holiday. The CD is called For Lady Day. Of course, Carmen McRae on vocals, Marshall Otwell on piano, John Leftwich on bass, Donald Bailey on drums. A special guest on this recording, Zoot Sims. We have McCoy Tyner up next from a session done during the time in which he was leading a big band periodically. And let me tell you, that was very, very exciting to see a player like McCoy Tyner with a big band backing him up. This is from the recording called The Turning Point. Bob Belden is conducting the band in this case. Here is McCoy Tyner, the big band from The Turning Point, and a tune called Update.

And you are now updated. That's McCoy Tyner's tune called Update. It's from his recording, The Turning Point, with a great big band led by Bob Belden. I am not sure who the sax soloist was. It was either John Stubblefield or Junior Cook, the tenor sax players in the band. I do know who the bass soloist was. It was Avery Sharp and Aaron Scott on drums. That rhythm section was with McCoy Tyner at the time this recording was made, making up one great trio, and of course, McCoy at the piano. You're listening to Jazz with Dave Schwann. Here is Jackie McLean and Nature Boy.

someone I always like to refer to as a disciple of Charlie Parker, because indeed he was, Jackie McLean and Nature Boy. That's also the name of the CD, and a great quartet here with Jackie on alto, Cedar Walton, the pianist, David Williams on bass, and Billy Higgins on drums. Here's another great drummer, Al Foster, from Inspirations and Dedications in Cantaloupe Island.

Herbie Hancock's Cantaloupe Island. That opens up the recording Inspirations and Dedications from Al Foster. Al on drums, with Jeremy Pelt on trumpet, Dana Stevens on sax, Adam Birnbaum piano, and Doug Weiss on bass. We thank you so much for joining us this hour and hope you enjoyed all the great American music we call jazz. Dave Chuan finishing up with Carl Saunders from his recording Jazz Trumpet and his tune Dusk and Dawn.

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Shami Royston with her tune Dissimulate. It's from her recording Beautiful Liar with Shami at the piano. Jaleel Shaw on sax, Josh Evans trumpet, Yasushi Nakamura bass, and Rudy Royston on drums. Hi there, you're listening to Jazz with Dave Schwann. Welcome on in. Great to have you with us. We do hope things are going very well for you and yours. A pleasure to bring you the great American music we call jazz. Hope the jazz makes things even better for you. Here is John Snyder, trumpeter John Snyder, known as The Scrapper, and that's the name of the CD on the Cellar Music label. Guest soloist here is Andy Bay on wordless vocals for Solar by Miles Davis. Le le le le le le.

Solar by Miles Davis. We heard Andy Bay with Wordless Vocals, a guest artist on The Scrapper, the CD by John Scrapper Snyder. John was the trumpeter we heard, and they are surrounding themselves with good people here. Larry Goldings on the Hammond B3, Joel Fram on tenor, John Hart guitar, and Andy Watson on drums. Trumpeter Carl Saunders up next from a recording appropriately named Jazz Trumpet. Carl's been on the scene for a very long time. Here he is paying tribute to another trumpeter, Tom Harrell, with Tom's tune, Sail Away.

Every time I hear that tune by Tom Harrell, I always think of sailing and being free and easy on the water, which is why the tune is probably named Sail Away. We heard it there by trumpeter Carl Saunders. It's from his recording Jazz Trumpet, along with Carl, Chuck Berghofer, the bassist, Josh Nelson on piano, and Joe LaBarbera on drums. You're listening to Jazz with Dave Schwann. Our thanks again for joining us. Paul Shaw and his quintet up next. Paul is the drummer and the composer of all the tunes on this recording, Moment of Clarity. Alex Sipiagin is on trumpet, Brad Shepik guitar, Gary Versace piano, and Drew Gress on bass. Here is Mary Oliver.

0: drummer Paul Shaw and his quintet, with Paul's tune Mary Oliver from Moment of Clarity. Paul on drums with Alex Sipiagin on trumpet, Brad Shepik, the guitarist, Gary Versace on piano, and Drew Gress on bass. We have a lot more jazz to come. We hope you can stay with us. Dave Schwann here. Thanks for joining us.
1: Hi, this is Cliff Shackelford. 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I'll also profile the common nighthawk. 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

from the album My Funny Valentine. The live performance, February 12th, 1964, at Lincoln Center in New York. Miles Davis with All Blues. With Miles, George Coleman on tenor, Herbie Hancock piano, Ron Carter bass, and Tony Williams on drums. This was, about a year or so before Wayne Shorter joined the group to make this the second great quintet of Miles Davis. You're listening to Jazz with Dave Juan. Pianist Ray Bryant came out with an album in the late 1970s called All Blues, and of course featured that tune on the album. But we're going to hear something from All Blues that is a Ray Bryant original. It's called Blues Changes.

Ray Bryant with his tune Blues Changes from the recording All Blues. Along with Ray at the piano, Sam Jones is on bass here and Grady Tate on drums. Seven cuts on this album, all seven of them, just superb. Here's another trio that's superb, led by pianist Aaron Deal. Paul Sikivi is on double bass, Gregory Hutchinson, the drummer, from their recording The Vagabond. Here is Kaleidoscope Road.

Kaleidoscope Road. Music from Aaron Deal. That does have a kaleidoscopic sound to it, doesn't it? Aaron's trio is Paul C. Keevy on double bass here with Gregory Hutchinson on drums and, of course, Aaron at the piano. From their recording, The Vagabond, which features a lot of different music. Music by Aaron, also music by Sir Roland Hanna, and even music by Philip Glass and Sergei Prokofiev. Like Duke Ellington used to say, if it sounds good, it is good. Here's the Dave Miller Trio.

One of the great tunes from the Harold Arlen songbook. Harold Arlen's tune, this time, The Dream's on Me. It's played by the Dave Miller Trio there. Dave on piano, Chuck Bennett on bass, Bill Belasco on drums. From their recording, Just Imagine. We thank you so much for joining us this hour and hope you enjoyed all the great American music we call jazz. Dave Schwann finishing up with Brian Charette from his recording Once and Future and Wes Montgomery's Road Song.

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5: KDAQ News in Washington, I'm Dan Ronan. The votes are being counted in six states that had primaries Tuesday. In Iowa, the Democratic State Representative Josh Turek will face Congresswoman Ashley Hinson for the U.S. Senate seat now being held by Joni Ernst. Votes are also being counted in California for the governor's race and mayor of Los Angeles. Secretary of State Marco Rubio faced tough questions about Ebola, Iran, and other subjects on Capitol Hill Tuesday. NPR's Michelle Kellerman reports.
6: Secretary Rubio says before the U.S. lifts its blockade of Iranian ports, the Iranians need to stop firing on commercial vessels and let traffic resume. Democratic Senator Christopher Murphy pressed him on that, pointing out that the strait was open before the U.S. and Israel launched the war against Iran.
7: The question is, how are we going to get it reopened? Are you going to drive a bargain that is so tough and so hard that the strait remains closed? So how are we going to get it open?
8: The first thing, that is a predicate to anything else happening. The straits have to be reopened.
6: And Rubio says U.S. sanctions won't be eased until Iran gets to the next step, negotiating over its nuclear program. Michelle Kellerman, NPR News, the State Department.
5: Federal investigators are examining the prediction market trades of former Congressman George Santos. NPR's Bobby Allen.
9: 4 months after George Santos had a seven-year wire fraud prison sentence commuted by President Trump, he took to social media. Santos said he planned on attending Trump's State of the Union address. What he didn't say publicly is that he was betting tens of thousands of dollars on the prediction market site Kalshi that he would not attend. Before it was revealed he did not go, he cashed out. That's according to three sources with direct knowledge of Santos's trades. The Justice Department and the Commodity Futures Trading Commission are investigating. When reached by NPR, Santos said the investigations were news to him. He said, "I'm not saying yes, I'm not saying no," when asked if he has an account on Kalshi. Bobby Allen, NPR News.
5: Top Democrats are still backing Graham Plantner, the party's presumptive nominee for the U.S. Senate in Maine, after reports that he sent sexually explicit texts to women outside of his marriage. NPR's Sam Greengas reports on the story from Maine.
10: Graham Plattner was on Capitol Hill for meetings with Senate Democrats, including Senate Minority Leader Chuck Schumer. The Oysterman is trying to defeat Senator Susan Collins, the only Republican incumbent running in a state President Trump lost in 2024. During a news conference, Schumer was asked multiple questions about Plattner.
11: We're going to beat Susan Collins and take back the Senate. Any other subject you got? Any other subjects?
10: Schumer endorsed Plattner after his preferred pick, Governor Janet Mills, suspended her campaign. Mills is still on the primary ballot, though. In a statement, Plattner says, quote, people don't care about gossip or headlines. They care that you're fighting for their hospitals, their paychecks, their kids. Sam Greenglass, NPR News, Washington.
5: And you're listening to NPR News from Washington. One day after President Trump said Israel and Lebanon had agreed to de-escalate their fighting, Israeli drone strikes killed 11 people, including an adult man and two children. The latest attacks came as another round of ceasefire talks between Israel and Lebanon took place in Washington on Tuesday. An emergency shipment of antiviral medication for hantavirus is on its way to Spain, France, and the Netherlands. NPR's Gabrielle Emanuel reports the doses will be tested for treatment of that disease.
12: Hantavirus spread on a cruise ship earlier this year, infecting more than a dozen people and killing three so far. There's no known treatment or vaccine for this virus, but the European Medicine Agency identified the medication favipiravir as the most plausible existing medicine to use in trials and under a compassionate use protocol for the very sick who have no other options. Typically, this medication is used for things like severe influenza or COVID in some countries. The drug is made by Fujifilm Pharmaceuticals in Japan. It's donating 1,400 tablets for EU member states to use. Gabriella Emanuel, NPR News.
5: The Las Vegas Golden Knights have won Game 1 of the National Hockey League Stanley Cup Final, defeating the Carolina Hurricanes 5-4 in what was a wide-open, high-scoring game. Las Vegas rallied from a 2-0 deficit. Game 2 is Tuesday night. Meanwhile, the NBA Finals get underway tonight in San Antonio. 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

0: Sonata for Flute and Orchestra by Francis Poulenc. The flute played by Jennifer Stinton, and the orchestra was the Scottish Chamber Orchestra under conductor Stuart Bedford. I'm Jillian Kahn. I hope you're doing well tonight. It's great to have your company. We'll hear some music from what's called the greatest comic ballet of the 19th century, coming up in about 15 minutes.
1: Hey, I'm Cindy Howes. A Canadian legend hits the road. We're going to talk about it. A couple of new songs featuring Iron and Wine. 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Hope you can join me this week on Folk Alley. 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
0: Matthias Baumert conducts the London Mozart Players with music by one of Mozart's contemporaries. Muzio Clementi and Mozart were contemporaries and kind of rivals. Mozart was not a great fan of Clementi's, but Clementi never spoke ill of Mozart. Here's Muzio Clementi's Symphony No. 2.

Through the Night. This music is from what's called the greatest comic ballet of the 19th century. Coppelia is about a doctor who makes a life-size dancing doll. The doll is so lifelike that boys from the village become infatuated. From Act 2, Scene 2, this is music from Coppelia by Leo Delibes.

0: In the late 1800s, across Paris, Coppelia was an instant hit in opera houses. The show sold out for weeks, and it became known as the greatest comic ballet of the 19th century. We heard music from Act 2, Scene 2 of Coppelia by Leo Delib. Richard Bonning conducted the National Philharmonic Orchestra.
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1: This is A. Martinez, host of NPR's Morning Edition. 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
3: Live from NPR News in Washington, I'm Dan Ronan. Votes are being counted in six states that had primaries Tuesday. In Iowa, Democratic State Representative Josh Turek will face Congresswoman Ashley Hinson for the U.S. Senate seat, now held by Senator Joni Ernst. Hinson was endorsed by President Trump.
4: Earning his support and endorsement in this race is not something that I take lightly. It is an honor and a responsibility that I will carry with me these next 5 months into November. So thank you, President Trump, for your service to our country.
3: In New Jersey's 12th Congressional District, Democrat Dr. Adam Hamabi will face Republican Greg Mealy in the November general election. Hamabi spoke to ABC News.
5: This is what people are looking for, someone who's unabashedly stands up for human rights, someone who doesn't waver on their stances, and people are looking for outsiders. They're tired of the same establishment.
3: Votes are still being counted in California for the governor's race and mayor of Los Angeles. The Justice Department is no longer moving forward with its controversial $1.8 billion anti-weaponization fund that President Trump was seeking. Democrats and several Republicans said they were against the plan. NPR Justice correspondent Ryan Lucas reports while Acting Attorney General Todd Blanche said the proposal was dead, another part of that settlement remains in place.
6: Under the settlement, neither he nor his family were to receive any money from this fund. But as part of the deal, the IRS was barred from pursuing any claims or actions, any probes against President Trump, his family, and companies over past tax issues. This is important. Blanche said that part of the settlement remains in place, very much alive. And at the hearing today, Democrats expressed a lot of concern about the fact that that element still remains in place.
3: CBS has fired veteran 60 Minutes correspondent Scott Pelley Monday night after his fiery remarks at a staff meeting held by the program's new executive producer. It's part of CBS's editor-in-chief Barry Weiss's effort to wrest control of the network's signature program. Here's NPR's David Folfkenfrick.
7: Last week, new editor-in-chief Barry Weiss fired the show's top executives and forced out two correspondents. Her pick as the new executive editor, Nick Bilton, has never worked in TV news. On Monday, Pelley told Bilton he wasn't welcome, he wasn't qualified, and that editor-in-chief Weiss was murdering the program, according to three people with direct knowledge. Weiss arrived at CBS from her Views and News center-right website, The Free Press. The two correspondents whom Weiss ousted last week have accused her of interfering with the show for ideological reasons.
3: On Wall Street, the markets closed higher on Tuesday. The Dow Jones Industrial Average was up, as was the S&P and the NASDAQ. From Washington, you're listening to NPR News. The Supreme Court on Tuesday approved a plan supported by the Alabama Republicans to use new congressional district maps that could give Republicans an opportunity to win an additional seat in the November election. The ruling means the 2026 midterm elections will feature six Republican-leaning districts and only one safe Democratic seat. A new report from the Colorado River expert shows that another dry winter could bring the nation's number two largest reservoirs to the brink of devastation. From member station KJZZ, Alex Hager reports.
8: Lake Powell and Lake Mead are less than a third full. Ann Castle, one of the report's authors, says if they get much lower, water managers might have to send river water straight through to the other side of their dams and wouldn't be able to store for the future.
9: That undermines the value of the entirety of the Colorado River reservoir system, and we don't want to get there.
8: Castle called on state negotiators to urgently come up with a plan to keep more water in those reservoirs by cutting back on water use instead of just adding water from other reservoirs upstream. For NPR News, I'm Alex Hager in Phoenix.
3: The rescheduled White House Correspondents Association dinner is now scheduled to take place July the 24th, but it will be at a different Washington, D.C. hotel, and the White House says there will be improved security. The original dinner in April was disrupted when a 31-year-old man from California got through security, tackled by Secret Service agents before firing a shot that hit an agent's vest. This is NPR.
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0: Sweet in the Old Style by Alfred Schnittke. Vladimir Spivakov conducted Moscow Virtuosi on Music Through the Night. A symphony by Haydn is coming up in about 15 minutes. This one really packs a punch. He had a loud and clear message for the prince he worked for with this symphony. I'll tell you what to listen for when we hear that whole entire thing coming up in about 15 minutes.
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Fantasy by Robert Schumann, played by the New York Philharmonic and violinist Anna-Sophie Mutter with conductor Kurt Mazur. Franz Josef Haydn is a composer who worked for a royal court in rural Hungary for many, many years. And this was a good job for him. But one particular season, he and the other members of the orchestra just wanted a break. But the prince requested one more new symphony. So Haydn went to work, started writing a new symphony.

And the final movement of this has a clear message to the prince. It's called the Farewell Symphony. And when you listen in the final movement, listen for these pauses. And then imagine musician after musician on stage, snuffing out their candle, taking their instrument, and walking off stage. At the end, Haydn would follow the orchestra.

0: conductor Adam Fischer and the Austro-Hungarian Haydn Orchestra with Haydn's Farewell Symphony, Symphony No. 45.
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0: Hey, I'm Cindy Howes. A Canadian legend hits the road. We're going to talk about it. A couple of new songs featuring Iron and Wine. We'll hear a set of music for the state of Ohio, new Taj Mahal, and some music to welcome June. Hope you can join me this week on Folk Alley. 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
3: Live from NPR News in Washington, I'm Dan Ryan. This is an election night, and political experts concur that the path to a Democratic control of the House runs through New Jersey's 7th District. Bruce Kornweiser reports the conclusion of the state's primary has set the table for the November election.
4: Former Navy helicopter pilot Rebecca Bennett handily won the Democratic Party's nomination, besting three other opponents. The Associated Press called the race within an hour of the polls closing. Bennett will face an embattled and absent incumbent in Tom Kaine Jr. come November. Kaine has missed more than 100 votes on the House floor over the past 3 months. Bennett called Kaine a coward for failing to stand up to Trump when his agenda hurt New Jerseyans.
5: And to Tom Kaine Jr., Donald Trump, and the MAGA Republicans, we are ready for this fight. Bring it on. Let's go.
4: Kaine has given almost no information about his absence beyond vaguely saying he's facing a serious health matter, but will return to work soon. For NPR News, I'm Bruce Kornweiser in Greenbrook, New Jersey.
3: The Trump administration is ending plans to create a nearly $1.8 billion fund to compensate political allies of the president who say they were politically persecuted. Acting Attorney General Todd Blanche was on Capitol Hill on Tuesday.
6: There's been a temporary injunction filed in EDVA. There's litigation in D.C. There's litigation in the Southern District of Florida. But notwithstanding what we do in those litigations and defending our rights and making sure our rights are protected, we're not moving forward with the fund.
5: Okay.
3: Democrats and some Republicans had harshly criticized the fund, and a Republican judge is ordering a review of the settlement with President Trump. At least 282 cases of Ebola and 42 deaths have been confirmed in the Congo. Neighboring Uganda announced 6 new Ebola cases on Tuesday, bringing the total number to 15. As Michael Koloki reports, there have been protests in Kenya against a U.S. Ebola facility there.
7: Ugandan health officials said the newly confirmed cases were people who had been in contact with those who had earlier tested positive for the disease. Authorities announced they had activated response measures in a bid to prevent further infections and safeguard public health. Meanwhile, in neighboring Kenya, protesters took to the streets of the capital, Nairobi, shouting slogans, calling on the country's government not to allow the United States to set up an Ebola quarantine center in the country. Last week, the White House had said that the U.S. was setting up a facility in Kenya where Americans who had been exposed to Ebola would be quarantined. A Kenyan court later temporarily suspended plans to set up the facility, following a petition filed by a local rights group. For NPR News, I'm Michael Kaluki, Nairobi.
3: Wall Street closed the day Tuesday higher. The Dow added 288 points, 228 points, the S&P 9, the NASDAQ was up 7. This is NPR News. One day after CBS News correspondent Scott Pelley delivered a blistering attack on the new management of 60 Minutes, the network fired the longtime award-winning anchor and correspondent Tuesday night. Monday, Pelley harshly criticized management in a staff meeting, accusing them of wanting to murder 60 Minutes and the new management team firing two longtime correspondents after replacing the executive producer. He also said the new team, which has no television experience, was not qualified to be in those jobs. The Trump administration is dismantling a deep-sea observation system that provides data to scientists. NPR's Nate Rote reports.
8: The Ocean Observatory's initiative has provided real-time data on the world's oceans for a decade. It's made up of more than 900 scientific instruments, some calibrated to withstand the intense pressure of the deep sea. And it's helped researchers better understand marine ecosystems, ocean currents, and the effects of global warming. Starting this month, the National Science Foundation says it will begin removing instruments from the system, which cost nearly $50 million annually to operate. The Heritage Foundation, a conservative think tank, recommended closing the system in its Project 2025 playbook, calling it a source of, quote, climate alarmism. Nate Rott, NPR News.
3: The Supreme Court on Tuesday approved a plan that was supported by Alabama Republicans to use new congressional districts that could give the Republicans an opportunity to win an additional seat in the upcoming November election. Three liberal justices dissented. This is NPR.
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the Los Angeles Guitar Quartet with parts 4 and 5 from Road to the Sun by Pat Metheny on Music Through the Night. Next, we'll hear music from Tchaikovsky's first completed opera. The score was destroyed. He destroyed it, and it was only reconstructed after his death using parts that were performed during the first performance. Voivoda by Tchaikovsky, performed here by the Gothenburg Symphony Orchestra.

Voyevoda by Peter Tchaikovsky. Neeme Järvi conducted the Gothenburg Symphony Orchestra on Music Through the Night. I hope you're doing well tonight. If not, please stick around. The music will work on changing that for you. That's exactly why we're here. Still to come, some piano music by Bach, played by an expert in that field. That's in about 10 minutes.

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2: Belinda Reynolds wrote this music 25 years ago for a music competition in California. She got help from members of this ensemble while writing the piece, which gets its name from the way that the opening chords evolve into the next section of the piece. One note might be a pivot point where a new movement unfolds. It's called Turns, and it's performed here by City Winds.

The ensemble City Winds with Turns by Belinda Reynolds on Music Through the Night. 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

0: pianist Angela Hewitt, a Bach expert. People love her recordings of Bach, and she showed you why. That's Partita No. 2 by J.S. Bach. If you're curious about a piece of music you've heard, go to our on-air playlist, and that will tell you more. 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
2: Live from NPR News in Washington, I'm Dan Ronan. Incumbent Los Angeles Mayor Karen Bass is the top vote-getter in the city's primary election. While the votes are still being counted, Bass will move to the November general election, and it appears she will face the Republican newcomer and reality TV star Spencer Pratt, who currently is in second place. Bass spoke to her supporters early Wednesday morning. California has what are so-called jungle primaries. The top two candidates, regardless of their political party, advance to the general election. In the California governor's race, Steve Hilton is the top vote getter, with a little more than half of the votes counted. Former Obama administration official Xavier Becerra, who served as the health secretary, is in second place. It appears he and Hilton will advance to that election. Hilton spoke to his supporters this morning.
3: It looks very much as if Californians really will have the chance to vote for change in November and take our state in a new direction.
2: The two top vote-getters, regardless of the party, advanced to the November general election to replace the term-limited Governor Gavin Newsom. Official winners have not been projected as officials count the ballots submitted by mail. Secretary of State Marco Rubio faced tough questions on a range of issues from Iran to Ebola in hearings Tuesday on Capitol Hill. NPR's Michelle Kellerman reports some of the senators raised doubts about U.S. strikes on the alleged drug boats close to the U.S.
4: Democratic Senator Tim Kaine says he's received classified briefings about the targeting criteria for attacking boats in Latin America. And Kaine says he was surprised about what's not on the targeting criteria list, evidence of narcotics on the boat.
5: They chose items that were targets that authorized the use of the U.S. military to sink boats and kill people. But they have not used the presence of narcotics on the boat as one of the targeting criteria.
4: Secretary Rubio says legal officers decide whether a strike meets the requirements or not, and the U.S. military has walked away from potential targets, though he wouldn't say how often. Michelle Kellerman, NPR News, the State Department.
2: The Las Vegas Golden Knights have won Game 1 of the National Hockey League Stanley Cup Final, defeating the Carolina Hurricanes 5-4 in what was a wide-open, high-scoring game. Las Vegas rallied from a 2-0 deficit in the first period to win the game. Game 2 of the series is Thursday night in Raleigh. Meanwhile, Game 1 of the NBA Finals is tonight in San Antonio. The Spurs play the New York Knicks. And you're listening to NPR News from Washington. It hasn't been easy for Congress to re-up America's tentpole spy powers, Section 702 of the Foreign Intelligence Surveillance Act. And now President Trump's new acting director of national intelligence, that pick is making things even harder. NPR's Eric McDaniel reports.
6: Bill Pulte has used his current post to attack people Trump perceives as political enemies. His new job? Present objective assessments of U.S. intelligence gathering to the president so he can make informed decisions. Top Democrats are now warning that his appointment could imperil their party's support for a key foreign intelligence gathering law. House Minority Leader Hakeem Jeffries.
7: Bill Pulte is deeply unserious, deeply dangerous, and deeply unqualified. His supposed elevation as the acting director of national intelligence will jeopardize the effort to pass surveillance legislation that was already on life support.
6: FISA is set to expire June 12th. Eric McDaniel, NPR News, the Capitol.
2: The new management and team that's in charge of CBS's 60 Minutes on Tuesday night fired its longtime correspondent and anchor, Scott Pelley. The action came one day after Pelley delivered a blistering attack against those same officials, criticizing their commitment to the award-winning news program and later accusing them of political bias when it came to producing stories. Pelley also said CBS 60 Minutes had lost its DNA under the new management. During his 37 years at CBS, he's been the chief White House correspondent, the anchor of the CBS Evening News, 20 years at 60 Minutes, and he has been awarded 51 Emmys. This is NPR.
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written by Felix Mendelssohn when he was a preteen, String Symphony No. 5. Inez Kaduzmal conducted Amadeus Ensemble on Music Through the Night. Here's the ensemble Stile Antico with music by Joconde Prez.

0: Años Day by Jocan the Prey, performed there by the ensemble Stile Antico on Music Through the Night. Coming up, a little Chopin piano music, and still to come, a performance by guitarist Pepe Romero. I hope you can stick around.
1: Hey, I'm Cindy Howes. A Canadian legend hits the road. We're going to talk about it. A couple of new songs featuring Iron and Wine. 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Hope you can join me this week on Folk Alley. 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
0: Pianist Maria Joao Peresh has given online piano lessons in the past. She says that teaching is a common expression, but what she offers during these lessons is more than that. It's a dialogue through music. It's this give and receive exchange. She believes in creating things with students. Here's Peresh playing some Chopin, Nocturne number 7.

Maria Joao Pires says that Chopin is the deep poet of music. We just heard her play Chopin's Nocturne No. 7 on Music Through the Night. Maybe you've seen the power of music work miracles on people. That happened to guitarist Pepe Romero. He had infant paralysis, and his father would sit for hours and play music for his son and also do massage on Pepe's body. And just as that paralysis came, it left. And Pepe Romero knows that it was music that helped him heal. Guitarist Pepe Romero and Academy of St. Martin in the Fields play guitar Concerto No. 3 by Mauro Giuliani.

0: Guitar Concerto No. 3 by Mauro Giuliani. Neville Mariner conducted Academy of St. Martin in the Fields and guitarist Pepe Romero.
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2: Climate change is landing our corals in hot water. Experts say that reefs across the world are turning white and even dying because of recent rises in ocean temperatures. By some estimates, around 50% of coral has been lost. I want to know how we can stop this from happening.
3: You know, I think what we have to do is to treat corals like we would treat a hospital patient. I mean, you've got to take the stress off them to give them the best chance of surviving. They have as good a chance of getting through as we can give them.
4: It is very hard on a regular basis. You know, like yearly we have something that affects coral reefs in a major way. But what gives me hope is knowing that there are many others like us that are working to better coral reefs.
2: That's up next on The Climate Question with me, Greer Jackson, after the latest BBC World Service news.
5: BBC News with Moira Alderson. Kuwait says Iranian drones have struck a terminal building at its international airport. The attack comes as renewed skirmishes between US and Iranian forces test a fragile ceasefire. Iran's foreign ministry condemned US strikes on an Iranian oil tanker in the Strait of Hormuz and a telecom tower on Keshem Island. The Iranian Revolutionary Guard says it targeted US bases in retaliation, including the 5th Fleet headquarters in Bahrain. Here's our Middle East correspondent, Yulan Nell.
6: What we've heard from the Kuwaitis in the past few hours is that a passenger terminal was targeted by Iran at its main international airport, that there is serious damage there. A number of individuals were injured and flights have now been suspended. And this is coming only a couple of days after the airport reopened because it had previously closed due to damage it sustained at the height of hostilities during the Iran war.
5: Meanwhile, the Iran conflict has dented economic growth prospects worldwide, according to the Organization for Economic Cooperation and Development. It warns a more severe shock is likely if no ceasefire is agreed before next year. If forecasts grow at 2.8% this year, if Gulf exports return to pre-conflict levels during the third quarter. Ukraine says its drones have hit St. Petersburg as Russia's second city hosts a major annual event. President Zelensky said an oil terminal was hit. Here's our correspondent in the Ukrainian capital, Vitaly Shevchenko.
7: The attacks could not have come at a more embarrassing time for Russia as the St. Petersburg Economic Forum is getting underway. It's a cherished showcase of Russia and of Russia's economy for Vladimir Putin. And also it's Vladimir Putin's home city. So with foreign guests arriving in St. Petersburg with black smoke rising in the background, that's not a good picture.
5: The strikes come a day after Russia killed at least 23 people across Ukraine. President Zelensky is welcoming the NATO chief Mark Rutte in Kyiv today. Malawi says it will help repatriate citizens from South Africa following a wave of sometimes deadly anti-immigration protests. The government says support will be provided to Malawians who have voluntarily requested assistance to return home. Here's Richard Kagoi.
8: Malawi has become the third African nation to announce plans to assist citizens leaving South Africa after Ghana and Mozambique. The Foreign Ministry says details of the scheme will be shared once logistics are finalized. Officials say they're monitoring reports of attacks on African migrants and have raised concerns with Pretoria. South African police are investigating the deaths of two Mozambican men in the Western Cape amid claims of mass violence against foreign nationals. Mozambique says hundreds of its citizens have already returned, with more awaiting repatriation from safe locations.
5: BBC News. Six people are reported to have been killed in Israeli strikes on the city of Tyre in southern Lebanon. A medical source said four Syrian nationals and two Palestinians had died. Lebanon's national news agency is also reporting two Israeli airstrikes on roads in the south. The Israeli military said sirens sounded in northern Israel because of what it described as infiltration by hostile aircraft. At least 21 people have been killed and several injured after a fire broke out at a restaurant in the Indian capital. Officials said many of those who died were foreigners, with many believed to be visitors from African countries. The Delhi Fire Service said 37 people were rescued from the basement. British police chiefs say they'll review their anti-racism guidance after an outcry over the treatment of a white student murdered last year. Henry Novak was handcuffed and arrested as he lay dying after being stabbed, despite telling officers he couldn't breathe. His killer, a British South Asian man, had falsely accused him of racism. On Tuesday night, protesters clashed with police in Southampton, the city where Novak was killed. Tim Muffett has this report.
9: Bins, some bricks and an e-scooter were thrown at police. While officers with riot shields and batons attempted to hold a line along a street. Posting on social media, the Home Secretary, Shabana Mahmood, condemned those involved in the disturbances. She said there could be no justification for hijacking the tragedy of Henry Novak's death to stir up violence and disorder.
5: A pre-World Cup friendly in Spain between Chile and the Democratic Republic of Congo has been cancelled over health concerns linked to the Ebola outbreak in Central Africa. The mayor of the Spanish town of La Linea says this was a precaution following advice from regional health authorities. Congolese football officials expressed regret. That's the latest world news from the BBC.
10: I'm walking on some glass and there are sharks beneath my feet. There's an aquarium beneath me. It's so cool. It's quite surreal. It's half term for schools here in the UK as we record this, and that means kids have been let loose and their parents are trying to find some fun outings for them. Fun outings like the aquarium.
11: Welcome to Sea Life London Aquarium. We're really excited to have you.
10: As we've walked through, I've seen sharks literally in a glass tank below my feet. I've seen lots of fish too, and giant starfish. And in a corner, somewhat more tucked away and less attended by the kids, are a collection of brightly coloured corals washing gently in the current. The astonishing thing about coral is they're not actually plants. They're in fact a collection of tiny living animals, which support 25% of all marine creatures. And some of the coral reefs have been growing for over 50 million years. Corals are under threat because of climate change. In fact, they could totally disappear by 2100. And that could mean our grandkids, our great-grandkids, might not be able to see them in the wild and only in an aquarium like this. Fortunately, people around the world are trying to stop that from happening. On the climate question from the BBC World Service, can we save our corals? I'm Grey Jackson. Caroline, how are you?
12: Good, how are you? It's great to see you. And
10: meet Caroline Steele, an old friend of mine from my days at the BBC's Radio Science Unit. She now hosts another BBC World Service programme called Crowd Science. And actually, you may remember her from previous editions of The Climate Question. Anyway, she's here to talk us through the science of corals and how climate change
13: is impacting them.
14: What's in here?
15: I don't really know what I'm looking for.
13: And where better than London Aquarium?
14: Do you know why coral is so colourful? You can get purple coral, red coral, even green coral. What's going on?
15: Please do tell me.
14: Well, the coral itself is actually clear, but living inside the coral are millions of tiny little algae called zooxanthellae, and they are really colourful, and they make the coral look colourful.
15: Why would the zooxanthellae live on the coral, and why would the coral allow that?
14: Well, it's good for both the zooxanthellae and the coral. So the zooxanthellae are living inside the coral's hard calcium carbonate shell. So they're protected from predators. It's a nice home for some algae. Now, these algae photosynthesize, so they turn light from the sun into energy and food, which the coral takes from the zooxanthellae. So the zooxanthellae feeds the coral provides them with a nice home. It's kind of like a nice flat share relationship.
15: So our oceans are warming as a consequence of climate change. What does that mean for coral?
14: So it's not good news, and there are two reasons why. So when water's warm, when the ocean's temperature increases, the zooxanthellae leave the coral, and the coral goes this horrible kind of ghostly white, which might be familiar because that's coral bleaching.
15: Yes, I've seen this before, like lots of white ghostly fingers sticking out of the ocean floor and no fish.
14: Yeah, it kind of looks like a spooky black and white coral graveyard, but it doesn't actually have to be the end for the coral. Coral reefs can completely recover from this if conditions return to normal fast enough. But in the last 10 years, the gaps between coral bleaching events haven't been long enough, and a lot of coral reefs have been totally lost this way.
15: Right, okay, so they're essentially starving because they no longer have that algae, that zooxanthellae, feeding it.
14: Yes, and there's another problem.
15: Uh-oh.
14: So our oceans absorb carbon dioxide from our atmosphere.
15: Right, and carbon dioxide, CO2, is this key planet warming gas that we worry about, and it's released when we burn fossil fuels, things like coal, oil, gas, which causes our planet to warm. You're saying it's absorbed by oceans?
14: Yes, and it's a problem because when our oceans absorb carbon dioxide, they become more acidic. So as we release more carbon dioxide into the atmosphere, the ocean becomes more acidic, and this can stop coral from growing. And if it gets acidic enough, it can literally start to dissolve the coral. So it can be a real problem.
13: It's not a pretty picture, is it? Ghostly white coral graveyards slowly dissolving in an ocean of acid. You'll be pleased to know that we'll be hearing about solutions from Caroline later in the show. She's been to Puerto Rico. But for now, you and I are going to meet one of the world's leading coral experts.
3: My name is Ove Hoegh-Guldberg, and I'm a professor at the University of Queensland, and I have been many decades in climate change and oceans and solutions.
15: And I read you're the one of the most cited authors on climate change. Congratulations.
3: Yeah.
15: That's a pretty good accolade, isn't it?
3: Well, apparently someone else put it up there because universities get a lot of money from being associated with, you know, productive individuals, I guess. You know, I'd gone to coral reefs as a kid and seen beautiful places and so on, but it was only when I was sort of old and understood what biodiversity was and then looked down at, for example, strange-looking crabs to beautiful clownfish, you know, that are nestling between the tentacles of a sea anemone, you know. And I remember looking under the stone in the intertidal region and just seeing all these amazing creatures. It is such a cool place to go, and it's sort of like a cathedral or a holy place in terms of diversity.
15: They really are incredible places, aren't they? As I said before, 25% of marine animals depend on them, and they're really important for us too, whether we live nearby or not. Corals provide us with food, medicine, with income, and even protect our shores from erosion.
13: Ove is acutely aware of this and has been working to save our reefs from climate change since he helped discover that it was warmer waters which were causing our corals to bleach.
16: This was back in the 1980s, when he was a young, fresh-faced PhD student. It was also a time when climate change was often denied.
3: Yeah, I think this was a growing idea among scientists who were, like me, trying to understand what was going on. Talking to one of my colleagues that would come into the field, we went to Lizard Island. It was this beautiful place where there are beautiful corals everywhere. And simply asked the question, what was causing the corals to bleach? And when you looked at this, it's like, okay, it could be too much light, could be temperature, could be salinity, it could be a disease. So how do you do that? You set up a trial and you put some corals at different types of conditions and you see who bleaches and who doesn't. And you have to then back that up with observation to make sure that you're not just saying there's bleaching and in fact the coral just died. And so once we did that, it was like, wow, you know, this is happening at 1 to 2 degrees above the summer temperature. And there was a pushback from other scientists who were not ready to really look at the evidence, and it wasn't a lot of evidence. And there were people like myself. So I guess, was in a mode where I was starting to understand the enormity of the problem that we were facing.
16: Ove had the smoking gun. It was the warmer water that was causing the corals to bleach and die. But the idea that it might be climate change faced resistance.
3: Look, I think there definitely was a hyped up situation, which is where a controversial idea was coming out, suggesting that we didn't have centuries before we had to really worry about this stuff. And so for me, you know, the pushback was expected. I don't make light of this, but I used to get extremely aggressive emails, coal interests, fossil fuels, and people that didn't really want to have a sudden switch away from coal-fired energy.
16: This is The Climate Question from the BBC World Service. We make this show for curious minds, so send us your questions and we'll answer them. Email them to theclimatequestion@bbc.com. This week we've been speaking to Ove Hoegelberg, a scientist who changed the course of history by helping to establish the link between climate change and coral bleaching. What does he think we can do about it?
3: So the idea here is that you reduce the emissions to zero as quickly as possible while identifying those reefs that are least exposed to climate change and protect them as much as you can. You know, I think what we have to do is to treat corals like we would treat a hospital patient. I mean, you've got to take the stress off them to give them the best chance of surviving. They have as good a chance of getting through as we can give them.
16: Make them as healthy as possible so they'll better weather the virus that is climate change. There are some coral restoration projects that aim to do just that, finding out which corals seem to survive warmer waters better, then growing them in tanks and putting them back into the wild. My friend Caroline Steele, who you heard at the aquarium before, has been to see one such project. Haven't you, Caroline?
17: Yeah, I got to go to Puerto Rico with the World Service show I present called Crowd Science.
16: Lucky you. What was that like?
17: It's an interesting place. It's a real sort of collision of cultures. So it's a former Spanish colony, and most people there speak Spanish, not English. I drove all the way around the edge on this ring road, and it's just a string of beautiful beaches, busy with local people, swimming, sunbathing, snorkeling. Truly island paradise.
16: I mean, it sounds like you had a great holiday, but you were there to do some work for Crowd Science. What was it about?
17: So yeah, the corals really aren't faring well for a number of reasons, including climate change.
16: Right, but people are trying to protect them.
17: Yeah, so there are a few different schemes trying to save the reefs. There's one run by the Institute for Socio-Ecological Research, which I visited at one of their bases in Puerto Rico on the edge of the ocean, surrounded by beautiful mangroves.
16: Lovely.
17: There isn't a building there, but more of a sort of marquee without walls and rows of water troughs, which are usually used for cattle, but instead filled with coral.
16: Why are they filled with coral?
17: It's a coral nursery.
16: Coral nursery.
17: Yeah.
16: Like daycare for toddlers.
17: corals. Pretty much exactly that. So they take corals from the reef, look after them, and then return them to the ocean when they're all grown up.
18: Oh, quite sweet.
17: Yeah.
18: Which executive director Dr. Stacey Williams told me can be faster than letting them grow in the wild.
19: So normally corals grow about on average 2 centimeters per year. So they're very, very slow. And when we cut them into small pieces, like by 2 centimeters by 2 centimeters or by a centimeter per centimeter, they grow double, triple the time that they would normally grow. So this is a way that we can produce corals at a quicker rate than just kind of watching them grow naturally on a reef.
17: Just to describe what I'm looking at. So it's sort of, it looks a bit like a bathtub balanced on bricks.
19: Yeah.
17: And in it, you've filled it with water. There's a filter down one end. And then on the bottom, you have, oh, I don't know, maybe 150 tiny little circles of coral.
19: So in these tanks, you can see the scientific name is Dendrogyra cylindris. It's also the common name's pillar coral. And this coral is pretty much becoming extinct throughout the Caribbean and in Florida.
17: I mean, to me, it sort of just looks like a
19: fluffy
17: sponge.
19: Yeah, because it has its polyps out because it wants to eat. And you can see it. It's actually pretty nice when you, they squirt a little bit of food. It will grab, with its tentacles, the food and bring it to the mouth.
17: Okay, it's saying, excuse me, dinner time.
19: Yes.
20: I've heard that some corals will even eat small fish. And as we're about to find out, they also eat each other.
19: It's kind of tricky with coral because when you bring the mother, what we call mother coral or donor coral, back into the tanks, and we cut that coral, we have to keep those pieces together. Even if it's the same species, like if we cut this same species, another piece, those might be different genotypes. And if it's a different genotype, even though it's the same species, it will fight with each other and won't fuse. Yeah.
17: What?
19: So you have to really be organized when you're dealing with coral.
17: So can I just check what you said before? Because it is genuinely mind-blowing, so I want to make sure that I've understood it properly. So you've made sure, essentially, that the pieces of coral are genetically identical, i.e. they've come from the same mother coral.
19: Yes.
17: Because if they're put with, even though it's the same species, but a different, genetically different bit of coral, they will compete with each other rather than work together.
19: Yes, exactly.
17: How do they know whether or not they're related?
19: They will put out their mesenterial filaments and you could see it, and they will start fighting and destroying whoever's stronger, or whatever's stronger will start fighting the tissue, and killing the tissue until the other one becomes dominant and starts taking its space back.
20: So if they're identical twins, no problem. But if it's your brother or sister, i.e. slightly different from you genetically, a different genotype, as you call it, your lunch.
17: Exactly. Makes perfect sense.
20: Yeah. I mean, wild. I mean, I looked up how they kill each other, Caroline, and it's really bonkers. And it varies from species to species. But apparently, some will thrust a thin string-like appendage from the stomach and then try to digest them from the outside in. Another might reach its tentacles out and sting it all over. It's vicious. Forget dog eat dog. It's coral eat coral out there.

0: And they're also looking at other animals to help the coral reef survive.
1: Other animals?
0: Yes. Yeah, so Stacey and her team are breeding sea urchins and crabs.
1: Right. Why?
0: Because they make great pets, Greta, obviously. So corals compete with algae for space and resources on the seafloor.
1: But I thought you said coral was dependent on algae to provide it with food. It grows on it and with inside it, and it gives the coral its colour. The
0: zooxanthellae. Right. Yes, true. Well remembered. This is a different species of algae. So the zooxanthellae lives inside the coral. This kind of algae either lives next door to or even on the coral. And that's what causes the problem.
1: Right. Why does it cause a problem?
0: Just because they're basically wanting to use the same stuff as the coral, the same nutrients, the same light. So it's just sort of competing for resources. And Stacey's hoping that by releasing sea urchins and crabs onto the sea floor, they will eat this algae and reduce the competition for the coral. I asked Stacey if I could have a look at one of her favourite urchins.
2: Yeah, pick up one right here.
0: Okay. Oh my gosh, okay, so you're just putting your hand into the tank full of sea urchins and picking one up. Whoa, its spines are so long. And they're all twitching and it's purpley.
2: Yeah, so this species has a particular long spines compared to other species, and it has venom. So
0: it has venom. It's in your hand.
2: It has, yeah. So if you do get pricked by this urchin, it will hurt.
0: Holding the prickly urchin with your bare hand. Have you ever been accidentally pricked?
2: Oh, yeah, many times, like on my knees, on my hands. This is like a young adult, so it's about maybe about 3 centimeters, and it can grow up to 10 centimeters in size.
0: Oh, wow, so it can get really big.
2: Yeah, it could get pretty big.
0: And they're really important because they eat the algae that competes with coral. So by adding these to the ecosystem, you're giving the coral a better chance at surviving.
2: Yeah, so urchins are very unique because, if I could flip this one around, there's a mouth. And they have these unique teeth. And these teeth are very strong. There are 5 of them. And they allow the urchin to scrape at the reef. So they can really keep algae at bay at a coral reef because they stay in one area and maintain that area clean.
0: And do you know if it's working? Have you been able to assess whether or not the corals that you grow here stand a better chance of surviving in the wild?
2: So actually, we were out this morning. So we actually saw the corals that our partner Sea Ventures outplanted a couple of reefs here in Fajardo, and they're actually doing really well. They're fusing. They didn't bleach during the bleaching event.
0: Wow.
2: So that is unique because there are corals, larger colonies around them that did bleach and actually died from the bleaching event this past summer. Generally, they look pretty good.
1: This sounds really exciting and sounds really hopeful that these corals are surviving. But I do wonder what's the picture globally and whether there's any sort of data that suggests that this is an effective tool.
0: Yeah, it doesn't look quite so hopeful long term. So work like this is really expensive. The Institute for Socio-Ecological Research just received a grant for $10.6 million to expand their reef work.
1: Right, okay, and I'm assuming that only a small amount of the reef is being restored, and
0: yeah,
1: it costs far too much to do much more of the reef.
0: Yeah, so it's only really justifiable in areas where the reef is bringing in a lot of money.
1: Tourism, scuba diving.
0: Yeah. Right. And some research suggests that lab-grown corals won't be able to handle the warming oceans and increased acidification that we're on track to experience by 2100. I put some of these concerns to our coral expert, Stacey, back in Puerto Rico.
2: So actually, during this last bleaching event, our tanks were kind of like a refuge. We were able to keep those corals alive until waters cooled down. Since we had this bleaching event, we've been in the water and we've been tagging corals that haven't been affected by the bleaching or the disease. So in the future, we will collect a small piece of their tissue and reproduce them here in our tanks because those are the more resilient corals. So that's how we're taking that two-step fold of, you know, coping with these disturbances and figuring out how we can make these reefs more resilient.
0: How are you feeling about the future of Puerto Rico's coral reefs? Are you optimistic?
2: I'm optimistic because I know that I'm not alone. It is very hard on a regular basis. You know, like yearly we have something that affects coral reefs in a major way. But what gives me hope is knowing that there are many others like us that are working to better coral reefs.
1: Caroline, how do you feel?
0: I think I'm sort of leaving this show feeling quite optimistic. And even though lab-grown coral might not be enough, this research is really in its early days. The first lab-grown coral was only successfully introduced into the ocean less than a decade ago. And we've got another 7 decades until 2100. So I'm hoping people like Stacey can kind of pull it out the bag.
1: Yeah, and I guess looking at it through the climate lens, you know, most of the big polluters have got these zero emission targets, right? So maybe we won't have to rely on coral restoration projects. Maybe we'll get a handle on climate change.
0: It does seem a bit more logical to tackle the problem rather than the symptoms. And we could probably save Stacey a lot of time if we manage to do that.
1: Yeah, you're right. Thank you so much, Caroline, for joining us on The Climate Question. It's been such a joy to have you, just like working in the Radio Science Unit again.
0: Thanks for having me. It's been great fun.
1: So you can like, subscribe, follow Crowd Science and also The Climate Question wherever you get your podcasts. This week, the producer was Octavia Woodward. The series producer is Simon Watts, sound designed by Tom Brignall. Brenda Brown is our production coordinator, and it was presented by me, Greer Jackson. I'll see you next time.
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5: The National Weather Service in Shreveport is calling for partly sunny conditions with a high today near 87. Tomorrow will begin much the same with the high reaching 84 before a chance of afternoon showers and thunderstorms returns and then sticks around for several more days. By Friday, Saturday, Sunday, and then into Monday, highs will also stay in the upper 80s. 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
6: BBC News with Moira Alderson. Kuwait says Iranian drones have struck a terminal building at its international airport, killing one person and wounding several others. Flights have been suspended or diverted. The attack comes as renewed skirmishes between US and Iranian forces test a fragile ceasefire. 6 people are reported to have been killed in Israeli strikes on the city of Tyre in southern Lebanon. There are also reports of 2 Israeli airstrikes on roads. The Israeli military said sirens had sounded in northern Israel because of what it described as infiltration by hostile aircraft. Ukraine says its drones have targeted St. Petersburg as a major economic forum opens in the Russian city. President Zelensky said an oil terminal and a nearby port were hit. Malawi says it will help repatriate citizens from South Africa following a wave of anti-immigration protests in parts of the country. The government says support will be provided to Malawians who have voluntarily requested assistance to return home. At least 21 people have been killed and several more injured after a fire broke out at a restaurant in the Indian capital, Delhi. Officials said many of those who died were foreigners. France's Consumer Protection Agency has fined the Chinese fashion retailer Shein $25 million over a range of allegations. Shein said the fine was disproportionate and it would appeal. A study suggests people in Britain will spend an average of 4 years and 8 months of their lives using their mobile phones without a clear purpose. The study found evidence of poorer sleep and lower overall mental well-being. The disgraced former Republican US Congressman George Santos is reportedly under investigation for alleged insider trading. He's said to be accused of placing a bet on his attendance at the State of the Union. Santos told NPR the investigation was news to him. BBC News.
7: Hi, this is Tech Life on the BBC World Service, the programme about technology and how it's changing our world. I'm Chris Vallance. This week, technology giant Microsoft unveils a new quantum chip, a big moment from a company whose quantum programme has faced criticism and reversals. Is their strategy finally paying off? Zoe Kleinman brings us the latest. And a little later, Shona McCallum laces up her boots to tell us about tech at the FIFA World Cup.
8: Obviously, if you bounce the ball, you'll see a much bigger touch, and this just gives you an idea of the sensitivity of the ball.
7: And as an alternative to all the hype, we catch up with one of the best-known scrutineers of generative AI.

0: We begin today with some major news about quantum computing and a high-risk bet made by one of the world's biggest tech companies, Microsoft. Quantum computers exploit the weird properties of physical particles, think photons, electrons and so on, as described by the science of quantum mechanics, hence their name. It's mind-boggling stuff, but they promise to be able to solve problems that conventional computers just can't, delivering valuable discoveries in fields like chemistry and medicine. Big tech firms like Google and IBM are investing huge amounts to be the first to develop one that can deliver practical, commercially valuable solutions to problems, as is Microsoft. And last year, the BBC's tech editor, Zoe Kleinman, managed to gain access to their quantum laboratory.
1: Not many people have ever been inside this lab, but in here is one of Microsoft's quantum computers. It's shaped

0: temperatures down there have to be super cold. We're talking colder than outer space. And right at the bottom here, right down here at the tip, is where Microsoft's new chip will sit.
1: Well, I'm pleased to say they let Zoe out of the lab, and she joined us to reveal some more news about Microsoft's quantum efforts.
2: Well, another year and another quantum chip. This is the Majorana 2, and it is very significant for the company, which is in this massive global race, if you like, to try and develop powerful quantum computers as quickly as possible.
1: I suppose at this point we should just pause and tell the audience what quantum computers are. I mean, essentially, these are machines that will work in a fundamentally different way from what are known as classical computers, the computers that are in our iPhones, that are our laptops, that are even the big computers in data centers, the conventional supercomputers. These will work in a really fundamentally different way, and everybody's very excited because they promise solving problems that today's computers can't.
2: They work differently to the computers we have now because they can do a lot of calculations at once. So a classical computer can, you know, even though it does it very quickly, it still works through a calculation in a linear way. A quantum computer promises to be able to do the whole thing simultaneously, which gives you the answer a lot more quickly.
1: As Zoe said, there's a race to develop a quantum computer that can solve commercially valuable problems. But Microsoft has chosen what it calls a high-risk, high-reward strategy to take on its rivals. Its approach required harnessing the properties of a quasi-particle called a Majorana. An Italian physicist had theorized that Majoranas existed back in the 1930s, but no one had seen one. It was a big bet to use this as the basis of their quantum work. And when they unveiled their first quantum chip, there was a great deal of skepticism from scientists. Skepticism about whether they had shown it could work and even whether they'd proved these particles existed. Microsoft stuck to its guns, pointing, among other things, to its involvement in a US Defense Advanced Research Project Agency, or DARPA, program as corroboration of its efforts. Still, a lot is riding on this new chip, the Majorana 2. Minutes before we spoke to Zoe, she was able to record an interview with Jason Zander, who leads Microsoft's Discovery and Quantum program.
3: The exciting thing and what we're announcing today is our Majorana 2 chip. Now, this particular chip is designed to be a breakthrough in reliability. And with this chip, one of the things that's super important is how long can a qubit last while it's doing compute. With this chip, we have a mean time of 20 seconds and up to a minute that's measured. And just to put that in perspective, most of the quantum computing modalities that are out there, the other hardware types, are lucky to get into the millisecond range. And why is that important? Because the longer the qubit can stay stable and reliable, the easier it is for it to do computation.
2: I think for a lot of people, quantum falls into that category of like fascinating and amazing, but also incredibly difficult to understand.
3: A quantum computer is simply able to take a problem space that is massive, just unbelievably massive. And if you think of a classic computer, it has to go through it. Like, is it one? Is it two? Is it three? It would take forever. A quantum computer can actually in parallel look at all the possible answers, you know, pretty much in parallel and run through it. That's what makes the thing so powerful. And why is that important? Because you're describing physics. You're describing chemistry. And chemistry and materials make up, you know, our everyday lives. You know, the clothing we wear, the food we eat. You know, it's like if we could make massive improvements in that, we can, like I said, help massively with extent, you know, with sustainability, climate control, you know, better fertilizer, feeding more people. I mean, that is all science at the end of the day. Quantum computers are very good at science.
2: What has been the biggest challenge in terms of getting to where we are now?
3: Yeah, I'd say for our project, it really was proving the physics. In our case, we had to take a theorem from 1937 that really looked like it would be very, very good for quantum computing. But the first thing was doing the theory and then the applied physics to actually prove it. And then once we did that a few years ago, how do you actually take that and harness it and turning it into a qubit, which is, you know, the unit of a quantum computer? That's been really the hardest point of that.
2: You've taken a different approach to other quantum developers, haven't you, with the topological qubits?
3: We have been on a 20-year journey at Microsoft, so it was a fundamentally different approach. But what we realized very early on is that to get to true utility-scale quantum computing requires three things. I have to have something

0: That's reliable. I got to have something with a decent size, and it's got to have a fast speed. And the cool thing is, with this technology, not only do we have the reliability that I mentioned, but the qubits are 1/100th of a millimeter, which means we can fit a million qubits in literally the palm of your hand, which is pretty amazing. Now, at this point, we are moving from proving the physics that, again, took us a very long time to reach, and into engineering, where we push scale for the compute going forward. But it's a fundamentally different approach, but we think it's worth it.
1: You faced quite a lot of criticism from the community when you announced the Majorana 1 particle last year, with people asking whether you'd really done what you said you had done, which was kind of to create a new state of matter. Do you stand by that?
0: Absolutely, 100%. And one of the things I would say is that we're a commercial program. We're not a university academic program. And so, but we still believe in scientific rigor. That means that we're publishing all of our results. We did with Majorana 1. We're publishing for Majorana 2 as well. And I would say that the biggest change between Majorana 1 and Majorana 2, we actually changed the superconductor. We moved from aluminum into lead, which is frankly another new innovation. Most people do not know how to use lead to build chips, but we had to figure it out, and that's given us significantly improved results, which again we are publishing with this announcement.
1: So what do you say to your critics who last time around said, we don't believe you can prove that you've actually done this?
0: Well, like I said, we really look into scientific rigor. We welcome the debate. That has always been part of physics back to 100 years where Einstein and Bohr were debating each other on physics. It's always been part of this particular discipline. So we absolutely welcome all that kind of feedback. Again, the key thing I would tell people, go read the papers and look what's there. Go talk to the experts that, you know, we have given, you know, deep information on.
1: And how much closer does this bring Microsoft to a working quantum computer?
0: So this pulls in our time frame, and that's one of the things that we're announcing into what we believe is the year 2029 for utility scale computation. Because like I mentioned, one of the things that we've done is we've spent a long time on the physics, because this was a hard one. We did have to actually prove the Majorana theorem in order, and then turn around and prove we could turn into a qubit to get this kind of Goldilocks zone that was required. So now that we've done that work, we're switching over to more engineering. And we believe with this, 2029 is looking very good for utility scale quantum computing.
2: Jason Zander there, some big news. I mean, I think one of the most interesting things is that they're gonna have this million qubit chip by 2029. I mean, that's pretty close, isn't it? And when you think of things like, you know, quantum computers being able to break encryption, I mean, this is quite a sort of shrinking of the timeline, isn't it? We're gonna have to kind of get ready for that, aren't we?
3: Look, it's easy to say, isn't it? I'm going to be doing X, Y, and Z in 3 years' time, and who knows whether you will be. But it's a very confident prediction to make. And, you know, if it is true, and if Microsoft reckons it can get there in 3 years, then you can bet that the other big companies won't be that far behind. Then it means that we could be entering the next decade with, you know, a level of supercomputing power that we've never had before. And that is both really exciting and also quite terrifying, isn't it?
2: And of course, it's going to be an announcement and a claim that's going to be subject to a huge amount of scrutiny, isn't it?
3: Yeah, and rightly so. And, you know, Jason Zander did say, didn't he, that's what we expect. That is how science works. And hopefully the ultimate outcome of all of that is a better product, isn't it?
2: The BBC's Zoe Kleinman there. And we will follow reaction to this news closely. And if you've thoughts on the announcement, do get in touch. This is Tech Life on the BBC World Service with me, Chris Vallance, and you, our listeners. Some of the subjects we cover can generate a lot of responses, and sleep is proving to be one. A month ago, we ran an item about tech to help those with a condition called sleep apnea. Podcast listener Jeff Pickard in the UK emailed us to say he suffered from sleep apnea for many years and hasn't had any success with a traditional solution, a CPAP machine and mask. Well, Jeff, we hope you do find a solution that works for you. And thanks for listening. And if you want to share your thoughts about anything on this week's show, please do get in touch. Our email address is techlife@bbc.co.uk, or you can send us a text message or voice note on WhatsApp. Our number is +44 330 1230 320. Please remember to include your name and where you live. And still to come, a sharp-eyed observer of AI's progress gives us his take on the tech. Now, whether you call it soccer or football, later this month, you're going to be hearing a lot of this. The World Cup kicks off on the 11th of June, and with it comes all the passion, joy and tears of following your favourite team. So no pressure on the officials then. TechLife's Shona McCallum has been given exclusive access behind the scenes at FIFA's headquarters in Switzerland to look at some of the new tech that will be rolled out for the competition.
4: The FIFA World Cup. It's a tournament that's defined generations since 1930, and not just by goals, but by moments that have captivated millions of fans all over the world. But putting the ball in the back of the net isn't just about skill and ability. There's now technology monitoring every kick of the game. And here in Zurich, I've been given access to FIFA's global headquarters to see the tech in action before this summer's competition.
5: The man in charge of FIFA's research team is Nicholas Evans. He's been paying close attention to the one thing every match needs, the football.
6: There is a normal football, but this one has a sensor inside, which is placed opposite the valve. This is the sensor that we talk about, which sends information at 500 hertz. So that's 500 times per second, which is 10 times more than what you see on broadcast images. The sensor is a unit of three different measurement devices. It's called an IMU, an inertial measurement unit, which has an accelerometer, a magnetometer, and a gyroscope. And in the simplest of terms, it can tell us what the ball is doing in a 3D space.
4: The sensor will track each touch and can help make decisions about potential offsides or things like handballs. It'll also mean that broadcasters can give football fans information like who kicked the ball hardest or what was the fastest goal strike.
6: So here we have a screen which you can see and you can then try it for yourself, but basically you can even see the faintest of touches here. Obviously, if you bounce the ball, you'll see a much bigger touch. And this just gives you an idea of the sensitivity of the ball. Often at times, the images won't be clear enough or will be very difficult to determine whether a player's touched the balls. This is very clear.
5: The team here are happy the ball's gone through rigorous updates and testing since the last World Cup in Qatar. At a match, there will be between 15 and 20 of these smart balls ready and charged, with each one lasting 6 hours if being used in play. Beyond the ball, there's a 3D scanner being deployed. All 1,248 players from the 48 teams in the tournament will step into it and then be turned into an avatar. Their full body composition will come into play to improve the accuracy of the offside decision-making, meaning it'll be easier for officials and fans to see which body part crossed the line. In charge of FIFA's innovation is Johannes Holzmüller.
7: Great that you had the opportunity to come here and also to test some of our technology.
5: Here at the home of football, he ensures that the use of tech and data is kept up to date to improve decision-making on and off the pitch.
8: Would moments like the hand of God or the 1966 goal still happen today, given that we've got access to so much more data?
7: It's a very good question, and we ask this question ourselves as well. I think it will be different because we still have decisions for interpretation. I think the ones that are factual, here now technology can help and say, okay, the ball has crossed the line or not. I mean, a very good one was Frank Lampard. So coming from the German side, since I'm German, of course, it was a very good experience for us. Looking it from the English side, I would say, oh my God. So it was clear for everyone that the ball has crossed the line, but the referee couldn't have a second chance to see it in a replay.
5: While most technology being introduced for this summer's tournament is aimed at improving the accuracy of the game, there is one addition that offers fans the chance to see decision-making from another perspective, the referees.
9: Hey man, what are you doing?
5: A first for the World Cup this year, the ref cam.
6: So as you can see, it's basically just mounted on a relatively simple construction or can be attached to the earpiece. It has an additional receiver, so it's not considered to be too cumbersome for the referee to wear.
10: Obviously,
9: pressure is everything in a World Cup. It means so much to the players, the fans, and those controversial moments have made history in the past. To be able to see that and those exchanges is something kind of really special.
6: Yeah, absolutely. It's often hard as an outsider to judge what's happened, and this might just help in an altercation or, you know, when players are arguing. It just gives you that real sort of sense of emotions, and maybe it just helps you to understand why certain decisions are being made in a certain way. This technology is now allowing us to really immerse ourselves into the game, which just wasn't possible technically many years ago.
4: So if you're not able to travel to the World Cup to support your team, you're still getting closer to the action on the pitch than ever before.
2: And that's Tech Life's Shona McCallum, always on the ball. Three years ago on Tech Life, we asked if artificial intelligence could be a force for good. So among others, we spoke to a leading voice in the industry, Gary Marcus, a scientist, best-selling author and AI entrepreneur. Marcus is well known for scrutinising and criticising some of the hype around AI, particularly generative AI. And while we spend a fair bit of time on this programme discussing ideas for how AI can help us, we also think it's good to check in with those concerned about its current direction. I caught up with Gary at an event at the University of Edinburgh in Scotland. I asked him if he was noticing a shift in the public's attitude towards AI. Was the shine wearing off?
10: There's more evidence of an AI backlash every day. Like, just a couple of days ago, Eric Schmidt, who used to be the CEO of Google, was booed giving a commencement address. Like, it's a very different picture. Like, 2 years ago, 3 years ago, everybody was excited about ChatGPT and generative AI. But over time, people have come to see that there are limits, as I kept warning people that there were.
2: Do you think they're feeling threatened?
10: Well, some people are threatened in terms of their jobs. Other people are threatened by data centers that are just sort of ripping up the whole planet. So there are lots of people that feel threatened in one way or another.
2: You're here in Edinburgh. We're sitting in a room with a magnificent view over the whole city.
10: Unbelievable,
2: yeah, indeed. Take part in a discussion, I suppose we could say. And I wanted to sort of read the topic of the discussion. Scaling compute is AI industry jargon for spending more and more money on data centers and chips inside those data centers. The big tech firms spend nearly $1 trillion on compute this year, more than a dozen times the cost of the Manhattan Project. Will it turn out to be the worst bet in history? Well, will all this AI spending turn out to be the worst bet in history?
10: Well, so I'm going to give a talk, and that's the argument that I'm going to make. I mean, we don't know how it's going to turn out. But what I would say is it's very speculative to spend, you know, $1 trillion or almost $1 trillion this year and almost $1 trillion next year and so on. You know, to make that work, you have to have like $1.6 trillion a year in revenue from large language models, according to one estimate that I've seen. That means making four times as much as Alphabet made in its biggest year. So NVIDIA, that makes the chips that are in the data centers, they're doing great. I call them the guys who are selling shovels in a gold rush. But the question is, how much gold is there? And if you need to make, you know, $1.6 trillion a year to make your money back, you need a lot of gold there.
2: Is AI a bubble? I guess that's the easy question. And the hard question, if it's a bubble, when's it going to burst?
10: I often think of Wile E. Coyote in the Bugs Bunny cartoons, where he goes over the side of a cliff, but he doesn't actually fall until he looks down. And so some of this is about psychology. When will people realize that maybe the economics here don't make sense? But they are actually starting to. You know, the fact that more people are talking about it is part of a shift in the psychology. The fact that there's a backlash is a shift in the psychology. It also means, like, younger people may not be the customers that they were expecting and so forth. And so I do think eventually it's going to deflate. We will still have large language models, but because every company is making basically the same thing, they'll become cheap, but they won't become a big source of revenue. And a lot of companies are making these data centers and so forth, I think, are going to lose money. What I'm worried about is that it's going to get so bad because they borrowed so much money that the banks are going to be in trouble, and we're going to have a repeat of 2008, and we're going to hear this phrase about too big to fail. Governments are going to bail out these companies, and the taxpayers are going to pay for all of this in the end. That's my biggest worry.
2: One of the things you've been a sort of fairly consistent critic of is generative AI. I wanted to read something you wrote about it. It says, when all is said and done, my best guess is that generative AI will have done significantly more harm to society than good. Although there are some practical use cases such as coding, it is an inherently unreliable technology. It's ripping apart our educational system, our information ecosphere, and flooding the zone with non-consensual deep fake porn. There are some good things about generative AI, though, aren't there? I mean, we can talk about you know, scientific discoveries. We can talk about saving people from mundane jobs. It's not quite as negative as you painted, is it?
10: Well, first notice that in the actual quote that you read, which I would not change a word of, that I actually point out some positives, right? I say coding is a positive, and I think the strongest use case of generative AI is coding. It helps coders write faster. There are questions there about the security of the code, the stability of the code. In terms of scientific discovery, the best contributions to science have not come from generative AI, which is stuff like chatbots, but from tools like AlphaFold that are purpose-built for very specific problems.
2: So are you kind of making a difference between, say, the kind of technology that would spot early-stage cancers in cancer screening, which is one of the uses that's frequently sort of touted as a positive of AI, and the kind of large language model, the chatbot-type uses, you know, summarize this document, give me 10 ideas for a pitch for a new business project?
10: That's right. I think the best use cases in medicine are not going to come from chatbots. And we're ripping up our environment to build chatbots. And we're also kind of destroying our social infrastructure for the chatbots. It's really the chatbots that I most dislike in all of this. In principle, I love the idea of using AI for science. That's part of why I went into the field. And AlphaFold is really actually genuinely useful, but it's not a chatbot.
2: What's the risk with AI large language models that worries you most? I mean, people talk about unemployment, people talk about non-consensual imagery. What is it that worries you most?
10: Probably the threat to democracy. I mean, it's hard to choose. There really are multiple threats. Like, what's cool about the technology is you can use it for a lot of different things, coding, brainstorming, etc. But bad actors can use them for a lot of different things, one of which is disinformation campaigns. A second problem that I worry a lot about is cybercrime. Many people started talking about it in the last few months, but I've been warning about it for quite some time, that these systems can very much undermine our defenses around cybercrime. They can launch cyber attacks and so forth, and they're doing that, and they're, you know, faking people in order to, like, get bank notes signed. All kinds of crazy stuff is happening.
2: Where are we going to end up? What's your bet?
10: I'm pretty worried. You know, I wrote a book in 2024 called Taming Silicon Valley, warning that the tech oligarchs were going to take over the world, and that's kind of what's happening. And so, like, in the best case, you have a company like Anthropic that seems a little bit less malevolent, making a constitution that decides how its AI works. But that's still them. That's not, you know, a group that's been elected or something like that. And we're moving towards a world where we're just sort of hoping that the slightly less bad company, does slightly less bad things than the other companies. And we're moving away from a trajectory where governments take any significant role over this, and where, by extension, where voters have any significant control of this. So I think we're moving to a very kind of totalitarian, authoritarian model, and that, you know, that freaks me out.
2: That's AI commentator Gary Marcus with his thoughts on recent developments in AI. Well, without any help from AI, or indeed a quantum computer, we've made it to the end of another edition of Tech Life. If there's any tech on your mind that you want to tell us about, or anything you'd like to share about today's show, you can email us at techlife@bbc.co.uk, or WhatsApp us a text message or a voice memo to +44 330 1230 320. This week's show was produced by Tom Quinn and presented by me, Chris Vallance.

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1: Good morning. Director of National Intelligence nominees are legally required to have extensive national security experience. President Trump's temporary pick doesn't. He has gone after people Trump doesn't like. It's Morning Edition from NPR News. Part of the settlement in President Trump's lawsuit against his own government is over. I'm Leila Faldin.
2: And I'm Martinez. The Justice Department is dropping plans to pay nearly $1.8 billion to people allegedly hurt by past administrations. Also, the White House is asking for an early look at companies' AI models, and nonprofits are spending about $100 million to get Ebola vaccines ready that could fight the latest outbreak. We run down the three candidates. It's Wednesday, June 3rd. Tennis star Rafa Nadal, the king of clay, turns 40 today. News is next.
3: Live from NPR News in Washington, I'm Corva Coleman. 6 days till primary elections yesterday in California. The two leading candidates for governor are Republican Steve Hilton and Democrat Javier Becerra. From member station KQED, Guy Marzorati reports there are millions of ballots still left to count.
4: Hilton, a former Fox News commentator, surged in the polls after an endorsement from President Donald Trump.
5: Change is coming to California, and it's long overdue.
4: Becerra, the former U.S. Secretary of Health and Human Services, gained support late in the campaign.
6: Like my parents, I never gave up. Never stop putting one foot in front of the other.
4: Democratic investor Tom Steyer is in third behind Hilton and Becerra. For NPR News, I'm Guy Marzorati in San Francisco.
3: In the city of Los Angeles, incumbent Democratic Mayor Karen Bass has advanced to a runoff election. Her opponent isn't yet determined. In a closely watched congressional district primary in New Jersey, Democrat Rebecca Bennett won her race. She will face incumbent Republican Congressman Tom Kaine Jr. It's considered a swing district, but Kaine has not been seen in public for nearly 3 months. His aides say he is addressing a personal medical condition. Federal investigators are examining the prediction market trades of former New York Republican Congressman George Santos. NPR's Bobby Allen reports.
7: 4 months after George Santos had a 7-year wire fraud prison sentence commuted by President Trump, he took to social media. Santos said he planned on attending Trump's State of the Union address. What he didn't say publicly is that he was betting tens of thousands of dollars on the prediction market site Kalshi that he would not attend. Before it was revealed he did not go, he cashed out. That's according to three sources with direct knowledge of Santos's trades. The Justice Department and the Commodity Futures Trading Commission are investigating. When reached by NPR, Santos said the investigations were news to him. He said, "I'm not saying yes, I'm not saying no," when asked if he has an account on Kalshi. Bobby Allen, NPR News.
3: Secretary of State Marco Rubio says the U.S. won't admit 1,000 Afghan refugees stranded in Qatar. NPR's Quill Lawrence reports they're families of Afghans who helped U.S. troops during the war.
8: At a hearing, Delaware Senator Chris Coons asked Secretary Rubio to help the refugees who have been stuck at a camp in Qatar for more than a year. Coons said there are 400 children and 150 immediate family members of active duty U.S. troops.
9: Can you commit to working with me and others in this body to support the relocation of these vetted individuals to the United States, especially those who are family members of currently serving U.S. soldiers?
10: Yeah, I can't. First of all, we're under an executive order now, so we can't admit any Afghans at this point into the country.
8: The Trump administration has frozen visas that were promised to Afghans who aided the U.S. military. The president has offered refugee status almost exclusively to white South Africans. Quill Lawrence, NPR News.
3: This is NPR. The Pentagon says the U.S. military fired a missile at a ship in the Persian Gulf. This was to stop it from reaching Iran's main oil terminal. Iran fired missiles at U.S. forces in Kuwait and Bahrain last night, and today Kuwait says its main airport was also attacked by drones and several people were wounded. CBS has fired veteran 60 Minutes correspondent Scott Pelley. That came after he gave fiery remarks during a staff meeting held by the program's new executive producer. NPR's David Folkenflik reports.
11: Last week, new editor-in-chief Barry Weiss fired the show's top executives and forced out two correspondents. Her pick as the new executive editor, Nick Bilton, has never worked in TV news. On Monday, Pelley told Bilton he wasn't welcome, he wasn't qualified, and that editor-in-chief Weiss was murdering the program, according to three people with direct knowledge. Weiss arrived at CBS from her Views and News center-right website, The Free Press. The two correspondents whom Weiss ousted last week have accused her of interfering with the show for ideological reasons. In a statement shared with NPR, Pelley alleged new management sought to inject falsehoods, biased, and unverified claims into his reports. He said he fended off those efforts. With Anderson Cooper's departure, 60 Minutes is now down from seven correspondents to just three. David Folkenflik, NPR News.
3: Officials in New York City are warning that getting into the city's sewer system is both dangerous and illegal. A handful of recent videos show a small group of people pulling up manhole covers and disappearing into the sewers. Police are investigating, but officials warn there are gas and power lines down there, too. This is NPR.
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17: It's Morning Edition from NPR News. I'm Leila Fadel in Washington, D.C.
18: And I'm A. Martinez in Los Angeles, California. There is a new director of national intelligence.
17: President Trump announced Tuesday that the head of the Federal Housing Finance Agency, Bill Pulte, will take on the intelligence role, too, as acting director. Pulte will replace Tulsi Gabbard, who is stepping down at the end of the month. The choice has already drawn sharp criticism for Pulte's lack of experience.
18: NPR White House correspondent Danielle Kurtzleben is here to explain what's going on. So, Danielle, who is Bill Pulte?
19: Well, like Leila said, he is the head of the FHFA, which regulates Fannie Mae and Freddie Mac, and they guarantee home loans in the U.S. Now, Pulte's career prior to that was heavily housing-related. His family owns a large home-building company, and he ran a firm that invested in building products. But his biographies on the FA site and elsewhere do not show any intelligence experience.
18: So, Danielle, maybe it's just me, but to be director of national intelligence, shouldn't you have national intelligence experience, or at least intelligence experience?
19: Well, you sure might think so. And that's a legal matter, in fact. The post 9/11 law that set up the position of DNI says all nominees must have, quote, extensive national security experience. But then Pulte isn't a nominee. Trump is naming him an acting director, so he won't have to go through a Senate confirmation. And remember, this really is a key position right now with the U.S. engaged with foreign threats around the world during a war with Iran. Now, even some Senate Republicans are skeptical of Pulte, by the way. Here's Texas Republican John Cornyn when he was asked about the appointment.
20: I don't see any evidence of any qualifications for that job.
19: So he was pretty blunt. Meanwhile, when GOP Senate leaders John Thune and Tom Cotton were asked about Pulte's qualifications, they just didn't have much to say yesterday. Now, in describing those qualifications in a social media post, Trump was vague. He said Pulte has, quote, deep experience managing the most sensitive matters in America. But Pulte does have one attribute Trump likes, which is that he's used his position to legally pursue Trump's perceived enemies.
18: Okay, in what way?
19: Well, as the head of a housing agency, he's accused multiple people of mortgage fraud. For example, there's New York Attorney General Letitia James. The administration repeatedly attempted to prosecute her. She maintains she's done nothing wrong. And James, you may remember, prosecuted Trump and the Trump Organization for civil fraud. Similarly, the administration accused Democratic Senator from California, Adam Schiff, of this kind of fraud. Schiff has also denied wrongdoing. Schiff helped lead the Democratic effort to impeach Trump in 2019 and 2020. And the administration pursued Federal Reserve Board member Lisa Cook for fraud. Trump cited that accusation in attempting to fire her. Now, Cook says she did nothing wrong, and the Supreme Court in January heard arguments in his attempt to fire her.
18: But that willingness to go after people that Trump does not like for any number of reasons, that's not new in this administration.
19: Right, exactly. Trump even explicitly, in a social media post last fall, wrote a message addressed to then-Attorney General Pam Bondi saying he wanted her to take action against James Schiff and former FBI Director James Comey. And, yeah, there are others happy to go after his enemies. FBI Director Kash Patel, even before he took the helm, had talked about doing so. We don't know how long Pulte will be acting director, but intelligence is an entirely different avenue from housing for taking aim at opponents.
18: That's NPR's Danielle Kurtzleben. Thanks a lot.
19: Thank you.
21: Our next guest is Senator Mark Warner. He is the top Democrat on the Senate Intelligence Committee, which would be hearing Bill Pulte's nomination if Pulte had been formally nominated for the job. Senator, welcome back to the program.
22: Thank you, Steve.
21: What would happen if Bill Pulte had been formally nominated and sent to your committee?
22: Well, first of all, at least by the law, would not even qualify. This guy has no experience in the military, no experience in Congress, no experience in the intel community, law enforcement. And you take that and then lay on the fact that his what seems to have attracted the president to him is he is 100% loyal to doing anything and everything President Trump demands. And now he's going to get the keys to the kingdom for the IC. Doesn't make any sense.
21: Do you suspect that he appointed an acting DNI because there's no nominee he would want that he would also be able to get through the Senate at this time, given that he has upset many people in the Senate?
22: I think that's a legitimate claim. It also is all of these acting folks get 6 months runway if we can't convince the president to change his mind. 6 months, if Mr. Pulte stays in the position, will keep him in the job until after the elections. And I have to tell you, I was extraordinarily concerned about the former director of national intelligence, Tulsi Gabbard, interfering in our election. She was the one who showed up, I believe, inappropriately and illegally down on a criminal investigation, seizing the ballots in Fulton County in Georgia.
21: Right.
22: But she had some national security background. She'd been in the military. She served in Congress. I would doubt that Mr. Pulte could even name the multiple intelligence agencies that exist.
21: I want to ask about that, but first, you said something about if we can't convince the president to change course. What leverage, if any, do you and the Senate have to convince the president?
22: Well, part of this is also he's extraordinarily unqualified, but the timing could also not be more of a mistake. We were supposed to take up what should have been dealt with earlier, what's called FISA 702 collections. This is where two foreign agents are talking to each other outside of America. And that intelligence gathering tool generates about 70% of the intelligence that literally appears in the presidential daily brief every day.
21: Mm-hmm.
22: There are always controversies about this program. And there have been reforms, and we're trying to add more reforms. It expires literally at the end of next week.
21: Mm-hmm.
22: And the idea that he is putting someone who has weaponized mortgage information, confidential information, somehow in charge of all of our intelligence agencies with all the absolutely classified things. And then for me to try to convince, you know, a lot of Democrats and frankly some Republicans that we really can't let this tool expire. Without this, we would be almost unilaterally disarming in terms of Russia, China, Iran, terrorists.
21: Senator, I think you're telling me that the leverage is that there's this vital bit of intelligence legislation that may fail if the president doesn't change course. Is that what you're telling me?
22: Well, I'm telling you that I do not have the confidence I had yesterday. This is always going to be a heavy lift under President Trump because of his willingness to weaponize tools of government. But the idea you're now putting someone with no intelligence background, any record of misusing private information in charge of Director of National Intelligence when we have to get this renewed before next Friday, that raises a lot of eyebrows. And there's a lot of my Republican friends who are frantic as well.
21: Now, let me ask about the 18 intelligence agencies. You just said you're worried about the Director of National Intelligence interfering in elections somehow, but those 18 agencies are out there doing their work. How independent are they? How reliable are they in your judgment at this time?
22: Listen, I disagree with some of the president's other appointees in the IC. Some I have voted for. None of them approach the concerns that I had with Tulsi Gabbard. And the concerns I had with Tulsi Gabbard now, upon reflection, look small versus the concerns I have with Bill Pulte.
21: But this is what I want to know, because it's thought that the Director of National Intelligence maybe doesn't have that much operational influence over the various agencies. Do you think the agencies would obey an inappropriate order to interfere in an election, which is the fear you're raising?
22: I would have concerns about that. But what the Director of National Intelligence also has is access to all our most classified intelligence, all of the secret of secret projects. This gentleman, Mr. Pulte, has no evidence that he would respect those classifications. We have no idea whether the individual even has a security clearance.
21: Senator Mark Warner of Virginia, pleasure talking with you. Thank you.
22: Steve, thank you so much.
0: The Supreme Court's conservative majority is narrowing options for people in federal prisons to get out early. Here's NPR Supreme Court correspondent Carrie Johnson.
1: 8 years ago, Congress passed a bipartisan criminal justice law that made it easier for federal prisoners to seek compassionate release if they could demonstrate extraordinary and compelling reasons to get out of prison early. Federal judges across the country began to grant some of those requests, about one in every seven, sometimes for reasons far broader than old age or terminal illness. Now the Supreme Court is casting doubt on that approach. Doug Berman is a law professor at the Ohio State University.
2: My sense is that a majority of the court is eager to impose some restrictions on the breadth of discretion that district judges would have to reduce sentences.
1: In two opinions for the court majority, Justice Amy Coney Barrett wrote a prisoner's personal circumstances, like severe medical conditions, are at the heart of compassionate release. It's got to be something especially unusual and convincing, she wrote. Shauna Rifkin is general counsel at FAM, a group that supports people in prison and their families. She says the court decisions violate the spirit of the First Step Act, that landmark 2018 criminal justice law.
23: They're doing their own atextual whittling down of what could be considered an extraordinary and compelling reason. And, you know, that's concerning because it limits people's availability to seek relief for sentences that might be qualitatively unjust at this point in time.
1: Rifkin says the whole point of the law was to broaden access for people in custody to request compassionate release directly from judges. And she says the new court rulings could put federal prison officials back in the driver's seat, even though they rarely push to let inmates out early. Cully Stimson is a former prosecutor. He says too many people in prison were asking for compassionate release based on the idea Congress has eased some harsh sentencing laws in recent years.
24: Just because I got a long sentence and I got sentenced according to the law at the time, that doesn't fall under extraordinary compelling reasons.
1: Stimson says it's possible prosecutors could seek to send some people back to prison based on the reasoning in the new Supreme Court decisions. But he says that may not be an efficient use of resources for a Justice Department already depleted by firings and resignations. Carrie Johnson, NPR News.
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18: It's Morning Edition from NPR News. I'm A. Martinez.
17: And I'm Layla Faldin. President Trump wants a preview of the newest AI models. An executive order asks companies to submit their products to the government for review up to 30 days before their release date. Last month, the president delayed the order, saying he worried the U.S. could give up its lead in artificial intelligence. Our next guest worked on AI policy in the Biden administration as acting director of the White House Office of Science and Technology Policy. Alondra Nelson is now a professor at the Institute for Advanced Study. Good morning and welcome to the program.
9: Good morning, Layla. Thanks for having me.
17: So how significant is this order from a White House that previously was very hands-off towards AI?
9: Yeah, well, I mean, it is a move in the right direction, and I think it represents something of a sea change. I mean, from the campaign up until Vice President Vance's first international speech, this administration has been saying, we will do nothing, government will do nothing to sort of intervene or trying to lead or shape the trajectory of artificial intelligence development in the United States. And indeed, Vice President Vance at this international speech in Paris said something like, you know, we shouldn't be hand-wringing around safety. Like, we shouldn't have to, you know, have regard for issues of safety and security at all. So it certainly represents a sea change and some regard, and it's an important first step, I think.
17: It says asks. What does that mean? I mean, is this just a suggestion?
9: Yeah. So, yeah, I think we want to be clear that this is not regulation. I mean, it's an executive order, and it does a couple of important things. One is that it directs the federal agencies, which executive orders usually have purview over, to do a few things. And one of those things is to work with industry to get a 30-day preview, as you said, of advanced models. So this is different from what the executive order that was going to be released last month that was not released, that had asked for a 90-day window of preview. So this is a 30-day window, but it's all voluntary. So, we're relying on the industry to sort of give us the models, show the government the most dangerous models, the models they think that are most risky. And this is all happening in the context of this AI race, right? Markets for, there's a new IPO from Anthropic that's just been announced. So there's a lot of competition here. And there's going to be classified benchmarks. So there'll be some information about how these models are sort of testing on various kinds of catastrophic risk. Unfortunately, none of this will be made available to the public, even at a high level. So we won't even know kind of the state of things as an American public.
17: You mentioned safety. You mentioned security. I mean, Trump's order says, quote, advanced AI capabilities make our nation stronger, but also introduce new national security considerations. What AI capabilities are drawing the attention of the Trump White House?
9: Well, we've known for a very long time, and industry leaders, academic researchers have told us that there had been cybersecurity risk potentially with AI models, in addition to risks of sort of chemical and biological warfare, and other kinds of risks when you can automate sort of science and other kinds of processes. So that had been known. I think what triggered this was really in April when Anthropic released Claude Mythos, this powerful model that surely had capabilities that could reveal very quickly vulnerabilities in cybersecurity. So companies that thought that they had shored up their systems, had shored up critical infrastructure. So this is that architecture that really is the backbone of all of our lives, everything from energy to banking to hospitals and more, that we had shored that up. And with Claude Mythos here, we're being told you had a system that could very rapidly find dozens, if not hundreds, of vulnerabilities in the systems. So to release that out into the world, which Anthropic, to its credit, did not, would have been incredibly dangerous and just would have created sort of chaos in the world. So I think the challenge with this executive order is that Anthropic acted independently to sort of roll out slowly and make people aware that this model was coming out. Mm-hmm. It's not clear that government requiring a preview will be any different from companies taking that action.
17: The order says the Biden administration put bureaucratic constraints on AI. As someone who worked in the Biden administration, how would you describe how this is different from the policies you worked on?
9: So there was an exact same sort of preview that existed in an entity called the USAI Safety Institute. And so this was something that the Biden administration identified in 2023 was necessary. The government has to have some role in previewing powerful models.
17: We'll have to leave it there, unfortunately. Yep. I'm so sorry. Alondra Nelson worked on AI in the Biden administration and is a professor at the Institute for Advanced Study. Thank you.
9: Thanks, Leila.
18: The Trump administration is trying to gain control over how billions of dollars in federal grants are awarded, and advocates warn it could jeopardize the integrity of research in the United States. Here's NPR's Katie Riddle.
3: The administration quietly put forth this proposed rule change last week in a 400-page document. If passed, among other things, it would hand more of the authority on grant funding to political appointees rather than scientists. That's got a lot of people upset.
8: And the message is clear. Scientific merit is no longer determinative of research funding.
3: U.S. House Representative James Walkinshaw of Virginia spoke on Tuesday at an online forum organized by the advocacy group Stand Up for Science. He's a Democrat. Walkinshaw argues that once we hand over authority for decisions about science to politicians and their staff, we're on a dangerous path.
8: Because the cancer patients who are waiting for new treatments, the families confronting Alzheimer's and hoping for breakthroughs to continue, communities that are facing public health threats, they will be the victims of this decision.
3: A spokesperson from the Office of Management and Budget said in an email that the goal was to promote transparency and that it would help agencies identify and respond to waste and fraud. Critics say there's no evidence of widespread waste or fraud in the system of federal grant making. Tim Snyder also spoke at the meeting. He studies the former Soviet Union at the University of Toronto, and he said this move by the Trump administration reminds him of late Stalinism.
10: We're asking ourselves whether we want to create this, so to speak, Stalinist situation where people who know nothing about science are the ones who are making the decisions about what's going to go forward.
3: The rule has 45 days for public comment before the Office of Management and Budget will decide to finalize it or not. Katie Riddle, NPR News.
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13: Live from NPR News in Washington, I'm Dave Mattingly. The U.S. and Iran have once again exchanged fire in the Middle East. U.S. Central Command says American forces fired a missile at a ship to prevent it from reaching Iran's main oil terminal on Karg Island. The U.S. Navy continues its blockade of Iranian ports, with the two countries having yet to agree to extend their ceasefire. They're still counting the votes in California's gubernatorial primary. At this hour, Republican Steve Hilton is leading the vote count ahead of Democrats Javier Becerra and billionaire Tom Steyer. The top two finishers will advance to a November runoff. NPR's Stephen Fowler reports on the results of Iowa's gubernatorial primary.
14: Rob Sand is the Democratic nominee. He ran unopposed and is the only statewide Democratic elected official. The Associated Press called the Republican race for businessman Zach Lane in a narrow victory that also allowed Iowa Republican voters to signal displeasure with the president. That race starts out as a true toss-up for November.
13: President Trump had endorsed Republican Congressman Randy Feenstra in Iowa's gubernatorial primary. Feenstra has conceded to Lane. In Los Angeles, Democratic Mayor Karen Bass has advanced to a November runoff as she seeks re-election. It's not yet clear who she'll face. At this hour, Republican and reality TV star Spencer Pratt is in second. This is NPR News. Lawmakers in Florida have voted to put Governor Ron DeSantis' proposal on property taxes before state voters in November. Tristan Wood with member station WFSU has more from Tallahassee.
15: Under the plan, homeowners whose primary residence has a taxable value of $150,000 or less would pay property taxes only for schools beginning next year. That exemption would rise to $250,000 in 2028 and increase with inflation after that. Supporters, including sponsor Republican Senator Brian Avila, say the measure would force local governments to better prioritize spending.
25: I think what this will force is local government officials to actually really do right by the residents in terms of looking at their budgets and prioritizing their spending.
15: It will need support from 60% of state voters to be approved. For NPR News, I'm Tristan Wood in Tallahassee.
13: CBS has fired longtime 60 Minutes host Scott Pelley. It follows a staff meeting described as heated where Pelley confronted the show's new executive producer and questions his qualifications. In a statement, Pelley accused management at CBS of having wreaked havoc through incompetence and unprofessionalism. Last week, CBS editor-in-chief Barry Weiss fired the top executives at 60 Minutes and forced out two of its correspondents. I'm Dave Mattingly, NPR News, in Washington.
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17: It's Morning Edition from NPR News. I'm Leila Fadel in Washington, D.C.
18: And I'm A. Martinez in Los Angeles, California. The Trump administration's plan for a nearly $1.8 billion fund to pay people who claim to have been targets of politicized investigations are over.
17: Yeah, that's what Acting Attorney General Todd Blanche told Congress on Tuesday. For almost 2 weeks, the Trump administration has faced political blowback over the idea that it would hand out money from what it called an anti-weaponization fund.
18: NPR Justice Corps.

0: budget. But there's been a lot of chatter about this nearly $1.8 billion fund that the department has created to compensate people who believe they were victims of politicized prosecutions. A day earlier, the Justice Department had put out a statement that it would abide by a court ruling, putting the fund on hold until at least June 12th while a lawsuit challenging it plays out in court. And then at yesterday's hearing, Blanche was asked what the department's plans were after that date. He said the department is dropping its plans for the funds, full stop. And Blanche then added this in an exchange with New York Democrat Grace Meng.
1: The reasons for the fund, I think, remain as important as they were before, but we are not moving forward with the fund.
2: Oh, not moving forward ever?
1: Correct.
2: Oh, there's no more fund then.
0: Now, Blanche was asked to put that into writing, and he said, in essence, he sees no reason to do that, which was cause for a bit of skepticism.
3: Okay, so Blanche says no more fund ever, but as legendary radio broadcaster Paul Harvey used to do, Ryan, let us know the rest of the story.
0: Right, well, remember, this fund was created as part of a settlement between Trump and the Justice Department to end Trump's $10 billion lawsuit against the IRS over the leak of his tax returns. Trump wouldn't get any money from the fund, but as part of the deal, the IRS is barred from pursuing any claims, any probes, any audits against Trump, his family, or his companies over past tax issues. And Blanche told lawmakers that part of the settlement still stands. It is still in effect. So in other words, Trump, his family, his businesses are still shielded from IRS investigations of past tax returns.
3: All right, so how did that go down with members in Congress?
0: Well, look, from the beginning, Democrats have railed against this whole settlement. They say this was a slush fund for the president to dole out taxpayer money to his supporters and allies at a time, Democrats note, when a lot of Americans are really struggling to make ends meet, and a lot of Democrats say Blanche's announcement just falls short. Senator Elizabeth Warren, for example, said that promises are not enough here. She says this fund needs to be blocked in law, and she also noted that under this arrangement, Trump, as I just said, remains shielded from IRS scrutiny.
3: What about Republicans?
0: Well, yeah, Republicans are really the bigger question here. This fund has been a rare issue where we have seen a lot of members of the GOP, particularly in the Senate, publicly come out against President Trump. Many of the Republicans dislike the possibility that Capitol rioters who attacked police on January 6, 2021, could have received payouts. That Republican pushback has held up some of the administration's legislative priorities, including most notably funding for immigration enforcement. Now, Senate Majority Leader John Thune said yesterday he hoped that Blanche's statement would ease Republican concerns that have held up immigration funding and give the party the votes that it needs to ultimately push that funding bill over the line.
3: All right, that's NPR's Ryan Lucas. Ryan, thanks a lot.
0: Thank you.
4: There are no approved vaccines for the kind of Ebola that's currently spreading in Central Africa. This week, three candidates are getting fast-tracked. Global vaccine nonprofits are spending tens of millions of dollars for development and testing. But even with all that money, it'll likely be several months before any vaccines are given to people. Here to discuss is NPR's global health correspondent, Jonathan Lambert. Good morning and welcome to the program.
5: Thanks, Ayelela.
4: So tell us more about these new investments.
5: So there are two. One is to fund all the testing and make sure that manufacturers make enough actual doses to do all that testing. The Coalition for Epidemic Preparedness Innovations, or CEPI, is giving over $60 million to three vaccine makers. Each is developing a vaccine to target the Bundibugyo species of Ebola. Mm-hmm. That's the one that's behind this current outbreak in the Democratic Republic of Congo and Uganda. The other investment is from Gavi, another vaccine nonprofit. They announced they'll spend about $40 million to buy all these vaccines, assuming that eventually they're shown to work and get approved. This big kind of upfront investment is sort of similar to what was done during the COVID-19 pandemic when it wasn't clear which vaccines under development would end up working.
4: So it sounds like they're hedging their bets to make sure that once a vaccine is shown to work, there's enough of it.
5: Exactly.
4: So what are the different candidates?
5: So there are three, and each has potential benefits and drawbacks mm-hmm. in terms of how soon they can potentially help slow down this outbreak. One promising candidate is from IAVI, a vaccine nonprofit. It's using the same approach as an Ebola vaccine that's already been approved, called Ervebo, but it targets Bundibugyo. And its biggest strength is that it is similar to this one that's been approved and that has been shown to work before. And this one has gone through some animal testing. The drawback is that it's just hard to make. IAVI says it could take 7 to 9 months to just manufacture enough doses to do clinical trials in the field.
4: I mean,

0: spreading, that's a long time.
1: Yeah, definitely. And time is important. The faster that a vaccine gets developed, the sooner it can help save lives. And the other candidates might be faster. One is from the University of Oxford. It's using the same kind of approach as the Oxford AstraZeneca COVID vaccine. And they say it could be ready for testing in like a month or two. But then they have to test it in animals and then in people. And that takes time. The third candidate is an mRNA vaccine from Moderna. As we learned during COVID, mRNA vaccines can be made really fast, but this candidate is in very early stages of testing, too.
0: This is an ongoing outbreak. I mean, how difficult is it to do the testing in a situation like this?
1: Yeah, it's definitely a challenge, but it's been done in previous Ebola outbreaks. At a basic level, researchers will have to give out these Ebola vaccines and track how well they protect people from getting the disease. That could be especially tough in this outbreak, though. The epicenter is in an area of Northeast DRC with a lot of ongoing conflict. Already, there have been attacks on health clinics there, and there's a mistrust of outsiders in this region. And that could make enrolling participants in the trials and following them more difficult. So that means it'll likely be many months before vaccines start to play a role in controlling the outbreak.
0: Okay, if that happens, what does an Ebola vaccination campaign look like?
1: So first off, healthcare workers get vaccinated, since they're especially at risk caring for Ebola patients. But beyond that, health officials use this strategy called ring vaccination. Once a suspected case pops up, they try to create this sort of ring or wall of vaccines around that person to try to stop the virus from spreading. Mm-hmm. And in previous outbreaks, it's been super effective. Whether it will work in this one, time will tell, because there's still a lot of steps to go.
0: Yeah, that's NPR's Jonathan Lambert. Thank you, John.
1: Thank you.
0: This is NPR News.
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8: Good morning, me Martinez. Paris wants more trees outside Notre Dame Cathedral, but in a city as old as Paris, you can't just dig anywhere. You have to check what's underneath. So archaeologists dug and found hundreds of artifacts, things such as a Roman coin stamped with the face of Emperor Constantine and pottery with mysterious red writing inside that's still being decoded. Actually, someone let Dan Brown know, because Professor Robert Langdon's next adventure is writing itself. It's Morning Edition.
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0: It's Morning Edition from NPR News. I'm Leila Fadel.
10: And I'm A. Martinez. Tip-off for Game 1 of this year's NBA Finals is tonight in San Antonio. The Spurs face the New York Knicks in a matchup guaranteed to give the league a new champion for the 8th year in a row. Jake Fisher covers the NBA for the Stein Line on Substack. So, Jake, I mean, the Knicks have the celebrity fans, Spike Lee, Timothée Chalamet, but the Spurs are the bitten favorite. I mean, it feels like must-see TV to me.
11: It is must-see TV because this is either going to be the end of a long 50-plus year New York Knicks title drought or the true coronation of 22-year-old Victor Wembanyama as the alien touching down from France and taking over the NBA.
10: I mean, doesn't it feel like that? I mean, you mentioned the coronation. I know we're maybe ahead of ourselves there, but he's a 7'4 center. A league has never seen anyone like him because he has the skills of a shooting guard as well as being a center who blocks shots and rebounds. And he beats the team that's the defending champ on their home floor. So it feels like this is something that's building for him.
11: And he's just 22 years old. He is in this era of superstars in at least the NBA who don't really allow much access to the media, who all don't want to seem vulnerable or show too much of their personalities that can reveal anything aside from being a superhero. This guy is meditating with monks, and he's playing chess in the park with strangers. He is truly a Renaissance man at just 22 years old.
10: Yeah, the Knicks have had 5 more days of rest than the Spurs. The Spurs went to 7 games against Oklahoma City in the Western Conference Finals, but the Knicks swept the Cavaliers. So they've had a lot more time to just kind of relax. What do you think of that, to rest versus maybe the immediacy that the Spurs might bring to the series?
11: It's definitely a factor here. I think it could work against New York, but they had a very similar setup against Cleveland in the Eastern Conference Finals, where they swept Philadelphia in the second round, and they had this big layover in the exact same scenario. Cleveland won on the road Game 7 against Detroit, and New York came out and won that Game 1, although that was at home in New York. So now they go on the road where they have to obviously go against a roaring crowd that will be very, very fired up. So they're going to need to steal one of these 2 games in San Antonio, I believe.
10: Okay, so really quick, the Knicks win if blank. Go ahead.
11: The Knicks win if Jalen Brunson can be the best player in a David versus Goliath situation. He's an everyman 6-foot, you know, guard against the 7'4" alien we were just talking about.
10: And the Spurs win if?
11: The Spurs win if their complementary playmakers can keep up with all the hype around them. If these young guys outside of Victor, the Steph Castles, the Dylan Harpers, the Devin Vassells, if they can all hit shots and rise to his level.
10: Now, Game 3 is going to be in Madison Square Garden. I mean, ratings for the NBA Finals have fallen in recent years. So how important is it, quickly, got about 30 seconds to go here, how important is it for the NBA to get a game in New York City in the NBA Finals?
11: It's huge. I mean, for years, there were jokes that David Stern, the former commissioner, would have done everything he could to rig the finals to get this matchup to happen. So not only for it to be New York, but for it to have this rich kind of history repeating itself of this being the exact same matchup from 1999, it's something that I think will have a nostalgia factor as much of a new kind of kid on the block situation as well.
10: Jake Fisher covers the NBA for the Stein Line. Jake, thanks a lot.
11: Thank you.
10: This is Morning Edition from NPR News. I'm A. Martinez.
0: And I'm Leila Fadel. 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A mother abandons her 10-year-old daughter, then writes her a letter on her 18th birthday to explain. 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
0: From Marketplace, I'm Nancy Marshall-Genzer in Washington. The Trump administration is proposing new tariffs on 60 countries. This comes a day after the president lowered tariffs on some agricultural and manufacturing machinery. Now the administration might hike different import taxes to partially replace the ones struck down by the Supreme Court in February. Marketplace's Nova Safo has the details.
2: The U.S. Trade Representative's office says it has completed probes into 60 countries looking at forced labor violations. It wants to impose tariffs of 10% or 12.5%. Among the countries involved, Mexico, Canada, China, and the European Union. There will be exceptions for some products, including rare earths and pharmaceuticals. The Trump administration has been seeking to rebuild its global tariffs under new authorities after the Supreme Court invalidated the use of emergency powers, one of the most direct legal pathways available is unfair trade practices investigations. I'm Nova Safa for Marketplace.
0: Alphabet, the parent company of Google, is doing something it hasn't done in 20 years, offering new equity in the company. It plans to sell $80 billion worth of stock and use the money to invest in, you guessed it, AI. Big tech is expected to spend more than $700 billion on AI infrastructure this year, and the spending spree is hitting a turning point, consuming almost all of the revenues these companies bring in. Marketplace's Megan McCarty-Carino has more.
3: Before the AI era, Alphabet, Microsoft, Amazon, and Meta were basically cash printing machines. They made so much more money than they spent, they regularly bought back their own stock, giving billions to their shareholders, says Jacob Born, a tech analyst at eMarketer.
4: These were the biggest cash giants of the modern economy, and now in just a matter of a couple years, that's changing.
3: He says their free cash flow, the amount of revenue left over after infrastructure investments, is dwindling. Amazon is already burning more cash than it makes, and Meta will likely follow later this year. If current patterns hold, Alphabet could see spending exceed revenues next year, says Daniel Newman at Futurum Group.
5: Every one of these businesses is firmly under the belief that if they don't spend, that there is a existential risk to their business's longevity.
3: To continue blazing ahead in the AI race, tech companies have moved beyond spending revenues, relying on corporate bonds, joint ventures with private creditors, and now equity offerings to ratchet up the spending.
5: It's this sort of aggressive prisoner's dilemma of we will not be outspent.
3: The stock market has largely rewarded these moves, says business professor Eric Gordon at the University of Michigan. But he warns the mood could change.
6: You got to get some kind of return on that money. And when the money that you've put in is that big, you got to get a lot of money back.
3: Investors are going to want to see that AI can be a cash printing machine, too. I'm Megan McCarty-Carino for Marketplace.
0: Let's do the numbers. The Dow, S&P, and NASDAQ futures are mixed in the 1 to 3/10% range, with the Dow future down 212 points.
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0: In the late 1990s, figure skating was one of the most watched sports in America. There were competing tours, made-for-TV specials, and household names like Michelle Kwan. Skating has lost some of its mainstream popularity, but that might be about to change, as Oregon Public Broadcasting's Lillian Karabake explains.
7: Inside Portland's Memorial Coliseum, a sold-out crowd of figure skating fans are on their feet for Stars on Ice. The skating tour is seeing record turnout that hasn't happened for decades. After Team USA's gold at the Olympics in Milan, interest in figure skating is at its peak. And that can mean dollars.
8: In that Olympic year, it's really an opportunity for athletes to get a lot of new eyes and perspectives on them and hopefully leverage that into financial opportunities.
7: That's Olympic ice dancer Evan Bates. He has seen this over the five Olympics he's competed in, but
8: this time feels different. I think, of course, the success of Team USA is unprecedented and huge, and we have the names and the personalities to hopefully keep people coming back for more.
7: Bates took home two medals from Milan with his partner and wife, Madison Chalk.
9: Want to just seize the opportunities that come around once every 4 years.
7: But the window for those big-name sponsorships is typically short in a niche sport like figure skating. Figure skating analyst Jackie Wong says this Olympic cycle produced something the sport hasn't seen, breakout mainstream appeal in Alyssa Liu and Ilya Malinin.
10: They both have a kind of star quality that American audiences really like.
7: And they're both cashing in. Malinin is sponsored by Coca-Cola, Samsung, and Google, among others. Liu won two gold medals in Milan and became the only figure skater signed with Nike.
10: Elite skaters in the U.S. are trying to figure out, how do I finish wringing out the marketability of this kind of short attention span period where they are known?
7: The skating world is hoping that this Olympic bounce lasts longer than just a few months. Backstage at Stars on Ice, producer Byron Allen said he's optimistic that this is the boost the sport needs to bring it back to its 90s heyday.
11: The more marketable talent you've got, the more marketable a show you have. And we haven't had this kind of star power in a long time.
7: Allen says tours like this are also an investment in skating's future. Learn to skate programs usually see about a 10% bump in enrollment after the Olympics. But United States figure skating estimates that's closer to 30% this year.
11: My job is to create the next generation of stars.
7: And maybe one of those athletes will be as marketable and likable as this generation. In Portland, I'm Lillian Kerbake for Marketplace.
12: And in Washington, I'm Nancy Marshall-Genzer with the Marketplace Morning Report from APM, American Public Media.
13: We're a minute away from 6 a.m. on this Wednesday. Good morning, I'm Jeff Errol.
14: Louisiana students who attack school employees will now face tougher penalties, all thanks to a pair of new laws. Details on the Teachers Shield Act next. Plus, polling shows a razor-thin margin in the Texas Senate race. That opens the door for a third-party candidate to shape the outcome.
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14: And in Arkansas, an alert goes out to all summer EBT recipients to change their PIN number before the card can work again. 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
16: Good morning. Two results from last night's primary election say about how the battle over Congress will play out in November. We get analysis from the Cook Political Report on this hour of Morning Edition from NPR News. Former Republican Congressman George Santos ran on a series of lies. Prosecutors appear to be investigating another. I'm E. Martinez.
17: And I'm Leila Fadel. Santos posted he was going to the State of the Union, but he bet that he wouldn't, which is exactly what happened. Also, Scott Pelley accused CBS's editor-in-chief of trying to murder 60 Minutes. CBS fired him. And Barry Manilow on trying to write like Billie Eilish, and the greatest compliment for a songwriter, singing their songs in the car. It's Wednesday, June 3rd. On this day in 1880, Alexander Graham Bell demonstrated how to send sound using light. The news is next.
18: Live from NPR News in Washington, I'm Korva Coleman. The U.S. and Iran have once again exchanged fire. The Pentagon says U.S. forces fired a missile at a ship to stop it from reaching Iran's main oil terminal on Kharg Island. NPR's Aya Batrawi reports.
19: Iran fired missiles at U.S. forces in Kuwait and Bahrain. Kuwait says drones then hit its airport, wounding several people. Iran's Revolutionary Guard says the attacks last night were in response to U.S. strikes on its Qishim Island near the Strait of Hormuz. The Guard says it targeted the U.S. Navy's Fifth Fleet in Bahrain and air bases in Kuwait, causing damage. U.S. Central Command says Iran's attacks failed to hit their target. CENTCOM also says its attacks on a military ground control station on Qishim Island were, quote, self-defense strikes in response to attempted attacks by Iran across the region without specifying further. Meanwhile, President Trump said the U.S. and Iran continue to exchange messages on a deal to end the war. Aya Batrawi, NPR News, Dubai.
18: The White House says it is dropping a plan to create a nearly $1.8 billion fund. This would be used to pay people who claim they were targets of political investigations. NPR's Ryan Lucas says Acting U.S. Attorney General Todd Blanche explained the decision in congressional testimony yesterday.
20: The Justice Department had put out a statement that it would abide by a court ruling, putting the fund on hold until at least June 12th while a lawsuit challenging it plays out in court. And then at yesterday's hearing, Blanche was asked what the department's plans were after that date. He said the department is dropping its plans for the funds, full stop. Now, Blanche was asked to put that into writing, and he said, in essence, he sees no reason to do that, which was cause for a bit of skepticism.
18: NPR's Ryan Lucas reporting. Six states held primary elections yesterday. That includes New Mexico. Katerina Barton reports from Santa Fe on the state's gubernatorial race.
21: Former Interior Secretary Deb Haaland won the Democratic nomination for New Mexico governor. She beat out Bernalillo County District Attorney Sam Bregman. Haaland is a member of the Laguna Pueblo. If she wins in November, she will become the first Native American woman to serve as governor in the country. She'll face Republican nominee Rio Rancho Mayor Greg Hull in the general election. But he'll face an uphill battle. Republicans haven't won a statewide office in 10 years. Spending in the governor's primary set a record for the most expensive in state history. The race also saw a high voter turnout thanks to a new semi-open primary system. For NPR News, I'm Katerina Barton in Santa Fe, New Mexico.
18: The California governor's primary remains too close to call. Now, this is an unusual election. Candidates from all parties run together, and the top two advance to a November election. So far, Republican Steve Hilton leads, followed by Democrats Javier Becerra and Tom Steyer. You're listening to NPR.
22: The time is now 6:04 on this Wednesday, and you're listening to Red River Radio News. Good morning, I'm Jeff Farrell. Louisiana students who attack teachers and other school employees will face tougher penalties under a pair of bills awaiting Governor Jeff Landry's signature. Both the State House and Senate voted unanimously in favor of HB 283, which is called the Teacher Shield Act. Democratic House member Candace Newell sponsored the legislation, which mandates students who attack a school employee be automatically expelled for at least two semesters and undergo anger management courses. The measure also allows teachers to use up to a year of their sick leave for medical and psychological treatment to recover. Several teachers testified they get little to no support from their school districts, which Newell and fellow House member Republican Charles Owen discussed.
23: Did you say a teacher was afraid to come here out of fearful of retaliation?
24: Several of them.
23: That is insanity.
24: That's what I see it.
23: We need to protect these teachers.
24: That's why it's called a teacher shield.
22: A companion bill called for a minimum 6-month sentence in prison or juvenile detention for any student convicted of assaulting a teacher, and it also awaits the governor's signature. A bill that eliminates vehicle inspection stickers for most Louisiana drivers has now become law. Louisiana Public Radio's Sarah Hennigan reports on that story.
25: Governor Jeff Landry signed Stonewall Representative Larry Bagley's bill Tuesday, replacing the current vehicle inspection sticker with a new QR code sticker starting next year. Owners will pay $6 for the new sticker and receive it in the mail when securing or renewing their registration, compared to the $10 a year inspection stickers. Some municipalities like Kenner, New Orleans, and West Wego have their own stickers and would be allowed to continue their own local inspections.
22: Most polling shows the Texas Senate race between Republican Ken Paxton and Democrat James Tallarico as extremely close. As Houston Public Media's Andrew Schneider reports, that potentially creates an opening for a third-party candidate, Libertarian Ted Brown, to shape the outcome.
1: When Ted Brown ran for the Senate 2 years ago, he received more than 250,000 votes. He's confident he can do at least as well this time.
2: We have a Republican candidate, Ken Paxton, who is just absolutely has a history of corruption and just is a terrible candidate.
1: Cal Gilson of Southern Methodist University says Brown could draw voters who previously supported Senator John Cornyn, who Paxton beat in the Republican primary.
3: Even a 2% vote for Brown, given that it would likely come disproportionately from Republican voters who can't vote for Paxton, it could affect the outcome of the race.
1: That wouldn't necessarily mean a Tallarico win. It could also mean no candidate gets over 50% of the vote, forcing a runoff between the top two vote-getters.
22: In Arkansas, all summer EBT recipients are now required to reset their card PIN number after reports of benefit theft from out-of-state scammers. The Arkansas Department of Human Services announced that cards will not work until the new PIN is sent through the EBT call line or online portal. Right now, overcast skies and 72 degrees in Shreveport-Bossier. I'm Jeff Farrell, and you are listening to Red River Radio News.
17: It's Morning Edition from NPR News. I'm Leila Feldin in Washington, D.C.
4: Anime Martinez in Los Angeles, California. Another round of primaries offer a glimpse into the midterm landscape.
17: Last night, President Trump's pick for governor of Iowa lost his race. The loss is a blow for Trump, who has seen almost all of his chosen candidates this cycle sail to victory or advance to runoff elections. Democratic voters chose candidates they hope give them the best shot at flipping congressional seats in November.
4: NPR political reporter Stephen Fowler has been watching all the primaries for us. He's here with some pretty important takeaways. So let's start with Iowa, a state with a number of competitive races in November. What do the matchups look like?
5: Well, Democrats chose their nominee for U.S. Senate. Republicans chose their pick for governor. Three of the four House races are indeed viewed as the few competitive races in November. For Senate, the nominee is State House Representative Josh Turek. He's a Paralympian who holds a seat that voted for Trump and argued that his background and campaign strategy is the best way for Democrats to win in a red state. Primary voters agreed, picking him over a progressive state senator by a 2-1 margin. Turek now faces Republican Congresswoman Ashley Hinson, who had a nominal challenger in her race.
4: What about Iowa's governor's race?
5: Rob Sand is the Democratic nominee. He ran unopposed and is the only statewide Democratic elected official. While Trump-endorsed Republican Congressman Randy Feenstra, ultimately the Associated Press called the race for businessman Zach Lane in a narrow victory that also allowed Iowa Republican voters to signal displeasure with the president. That race starts out as a true toss-up for November.
4: All right, now Montana, another red state where Democrats are hopeful they could capitalize on Trump's unpopularity.
5: Montana's 1st District is an open race where Democrats see a shot in this particular political environment where Trump has lost a little bit of support from Republicans and a lot of it from basically everyone else. The Senate race is another interesting one there. That's because of a candidate who wasn't on the ballot yesterday. Independent Seth Bodnar outraised the Trump-backed U.S. attorney and all of the Democratic candidates in another race worth watching.
4: All right, so I'm in California. It takes a little while to count all the votes here, thanks to the state's mail-in voting laws. Anything, though, that we do know based on what's been tallied so far?
5: Well, as you also know, in California, the top two advance to the general election, regardless of party. So for the governor's race, we do know that almost all of the 60 candidates on the ballot won't make that short list. Sorry, Barack D. Obama Shaw and Living for God and Country DeMott. There is a three-person race for the top two spots. Billionaire Tom Steyer, former Health and Human Services Secretary Javier Becerra, and former Fox News host Steve Hilton, a Republican backed by Trump. This is important because it's possible that the two Democrats advance, leaving Republicans without a top-of-the-ticket champion to help them with some House races affected by redistricting.
4: The past few weeks, we've been tracking the incumbents in both parties who have lost their primary. Anyone else to add to the list?
5: Well, there are a number of older California incumbent Democrats who face challenges from younger candidates who want generational change. So far, those older incumbents are all in first place, but November is a long way away. After California redrew their lines late last year, several California Republicans are finding themselves in much more difficult races. Some of them retired, one became an independent, and then there's Ken Calvert and Young Kim. These two Republican lawmakers were drawn together in the nationwide redistricting war and will face off in November. And in the South Dakota Republican governor's primary, the frontrunner heading into a runoff there is a political outsider who finished ahead of the incumbent governor, the state's sole House representative and Speaker of the State House in a tight four-way race.
4: All right, that is NPR political reporter Stephen Fowler. Stephen, thanks.
5: Thank you.
17: Okay, so let's get some analysis of these primary results with Matthew Klein. He follows U.S. House and Governor's races for the Cook Political Report. Good morning, Matthew.
0: Good morning.
17: So we just heard from our correspondent there kind of the wins in the most closely watched races. What else stood out to you from these six statewide primaries?
0: Well, I think the biggest result of the night was probably the shocking defeat of Randy Feenstra in the gubernatorial contest in Iowa. And I don't say shocking because we didn't necessarily see it as a possibility. I think we did. There was, you know, for a while we had it become clear that Feenstra had a pretty serious base problem heading into this primary. But because Donald Trump chose to back him at the last minute, and Trump rarely chooses to get behind candidates who are unsuccessful, and Feenstra ultimately fell to Zach Lane by less than a point in that primary, and he had begun it as a very clear favorite. And that itself is surprising.
17: I mean, what was it in that race? I mean, because the president has endorsed a lot of candidates who ended up beating incumbents in these primaries. What were the main factors that led to the loss here?
0: I think Feenstra ran a very overconfident campaign. He began as the front runner. He was by far the most well-known commodity in the field when the contest began. And there was sort of an air of inevitability about the way that he conducted his race, where he didn't participate in a lot of the events on the ground, debates or candidate forums. And of course, Iowa is a state where voters have a very high expectation that their candidates are going to come and hear from them directly. And I think there was also just a sort of sense among the party's grassroots that Feenstra was too tied in with the Washington establishment. Trump never, he did endorse, but it came very late in this race on May 29th, 3 days before voters went to the polls. And so it's not clear that it really had much time to sink in. It's not clear how many people knew about that endorsement in the home stretch. So ultimately, I think Feenstra was just sort of caught off guard by a more populist challenge from a candidate who was very good on the stump.
17: We've seen voters really drawn to these populist, anti-establishment candidates generally. Did that show up in the results in these primaries?
0: I think so. I mean, certainly that result in Iowa. Democrats are running in the Senate race, sort of an interesting campaign as well. And we moved that race rating last night to reflect the fact that that has become increasingly competitive. Josh Turek, who is a state representative from Council Bluffs area, he is a candidate with an intriguing background, and he's hoping to put some of the party's, discontent and the overall electorate's discontent with the state of the economy in play in that Senate race. We moved it to lean Republican, reflecting, you know, we still view Ashley Hinson, the Republican nominee, as the favorite in that contest. But this is, a race that Democrats feel increasingly optimistic about. The gubernatorial contest we have known for a long time was going to be competitive. Democrats think that could help them as they head into a unified front heading into this general election. And ultimately, I think the state of tariffs in Iowa has put Democrats in a position to be, more competitive than normal.
17: In New Jersey's 7th Congressional District, Democrat Rebecca Bennett will face off against Republican Representative Thomas Kane Jr., who hasn't been seen in Congress since March. How is that contest shaping up?
0: Well, it's a very awkward contest right now because we don't know where Tom Kane is, and we don't have a lot of answers about his situation. I think every day that goes by where we don't have answers and where he's not out there voting and doing his job and appealing to voters on the campaign trail is another day where we have to assume that's probably going to take something of a toll on him in the general election. Now, Rebecca Bennett is a very strong candidate, very much in the mold of the now governor of New Jersey, Mikey Sherrill, with military experience. And I think, you know, this is going to be a very competitive race no matter what, but a lot is going to hinge on what ultimately happens with Tom Kaine Jr. Just how long does it take before we get an answer from him on where he has been? And do voters buy that that was a reasonable enough excuse for not showing up to work for more than 2 months?
17: So Democrats really are hoping to take the majority in Congress in the midterms. Looking at the races, the primary races that you follow, California obviously still finalizing its count, what are the party's chances?
0: You know, I think the party still has a pretty good shot, even with all the redistricting war that has taken place this cycle. We're still waiting to see what happens in California's 22nd district. That's where there's been a pretty contentious primary. Democrats would prefer Jasmeet Bains, a more moderate candidate, to emerge on top. But it does look like in many of these races, in Iowa in particular, they will have a very good chance at flipping some of the seats that they need. They only need, of course, 3 seats to get to the majority. I think that's still very doable in this environment.
17: Matthew Klein is an analyst with the Cook Political Report. Thank you.
0: Thank you.
4: The Supreme Court cleared the way last night for Alabama to use a congressional district map favored by Republicans. Here's NPR legal affairs correspondent Nina Totenberg.
6: In an unsigned order, the court's conservative supermajority overturned a 3-judge district court panel that just last week found that the map is, quote, tainted by intentional race-based discrimination. The ruling means that Alabama's 2026 midterm elections will feature 6 Republican-leaning districts and 1 Democratic-leaning seat. It's a decision that directly contradicts the court's own ruling of 3 years ago, which required the creation of a second majority-minority district in a state that's one-quarter African-American. What happened to so dramatically change the legal landscape? In April, the Supreme Court's conservative supermajority all but gutted what remained of the 1965 Voting Rights Act and sent the Alabama case back to the lower court to evaluate in light of the most recent decision. The 3-judge panel that reviewed the case consisted of 3 Republican-appointed judges, 2 of them Trump appointees. All agreed that the state legislature's redistricting plan was based on intentional race-based discrimination. That prompted Alabama to immediately return to the Supreme Court, arguing that the map was partisan, not racially discriminatory. And last night, the state got what it wanted from the court's conservative majority. Justice Sonia Sotomayor wrote for the 3 dissenters. She accused the conservatives of choosing chaos over a tried and tested congressional map that protects a system familiar to all voters and election officials instead of a, quote, never-before-used congressional map that will require officials to change the voter registrations of hundreds of thousands of voters in just days at best, a task that Alabama previously represented would take months. Nina Totenberg, NPR News, Washington.
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19: And I'm Steve Inskeep. Barry Manilow is recovering from lung cancer. He's a singer who was huge on radio in the 1970s.

0: Sheet music for another of his hits was always on my mom's piano, with Manilow's perfectly coiffed image on the cover. 4 months ago, Manilow's long career seemed at risk as he prepared for surgery to remove part of his lung. You have to think about losing your voice, your identity. What was that like?
1: Terrifying. They went through my vocal cords, and they promised me that they were very gentle and they didn't hurt my vocal cords, but I'm not so sure.
0: Manilow is still hoarse, but determined to perform live again this summer as he turns 83. He will feature music from a new album recorded before his surgery. It's called What a Time.

0: you know, we'll see what happens. I'm going to try it. I am. I'm going to try going on stage and doing my show, and hopefully it'll be fine.
1: Manilow talked about his music and his career from his home in Palm Springs, California. Long before he was a star, in the 1960s, he was a songwriter in New York.
0: Well, if you want to call them songs.
2: Like a good neighbor, State Farm is there.
0: But, you know, the State Farm insurance thing started off as a bona fide song. And as the years have gone by, they've cut it down and down. Now all they play is just like that.
1: Are you at the piano?
0: That's no. That's all they ever play. So
1: I don't think that people realize how much of your music is in their heads from commercial jingles. I could sing the Band-Aid song right now.
2: I am stuck on Band-Aid because Band-Aid stuck on me.
0: Yeah, yeah. Well, you know, and they don't write jingles anymore. But you did remember the melody of join the Pepsi people. You know,
1: you deserve a break today.
0: Yeah, and you deserve a break today. That's the big one.

0: Why did you start writing jingles?
1: For the money. But it taught me how to write a pop song because the rules are the same. You've got to grab the listener within the first 15 seconds, and you know you need a catchy hook. And I attribute my enabling to actually write pop songs because I had a couple of years of writing jingles.
2: Looks like we made it.
0: When you say a hook, would you describe that for people? What is a hook?
1: The hook is the chorus that you will remember. But you know, they don't even do that anymore. You know, when I was doing this album, I actually tried to write in the style of Billie Eilish. My ears, I can't find the chorus. I can't find the hook. The hook is, I write the songs that make the whole world sing. I write the songs. That's a great hook.

I had to go back to the style that I was used to writing. And, you know, it's on this album. They all tell stories. Some of them are up-tempo. Some of them are beautiful ballads.

0: I have these wonderful lyricists. They give me a lyric. Does it sing to me? And I finish it. And I don't know what the listener is going to think about it. Are they going to say, he hasn't listened to the radio in 40 years? And that's not the truth I have. But as a songwriter, these are the kind of songs I like, and these are the kind of songs I write.
1: My favorite songs, including my favorites of yours, tend to tell a story.
2: Her name was Lola. She was a showgirl.
1: Copacabana. It's almost literary in the way that a few words convey action and put an image in my head. Tony sailed across the bar.
2: And then the punches flew, and chairs were smashed in two.
0: You're so right. It's a brilliant lyric. You get the idea. In three verses and one repetitive chorus. And by the time you're at the end, you've got the whole story.
2: Music and passion were always the fashion at the Copa. She lost her love.
1: I want people to know that you have some much younger fans, and they include one of my kids. I'm not going to name her, but she likes to sing. She likes to sing in private. And we learned that a song she had been singing was Copacabana. And our whole family ended up singing this song in the car.
0: Isn't that the greatest? That's the greatest compliment for a song that I wrote. It really is a songwriter's dream that they sing my song in the car.
2: Her name is Lola. She was a showgirl.
1: Barry Manilow, it's a pleasure to talk with you. Thank you so much.
0: Thanks, Steve. Bye-bye.
1: Manilow's new album, What a Time, comes out on

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3: The National Weather Service in Shreveport is calling for partly sunny conditions with a high today near 87. Tomorrow will begin much the same with the high reaching 84 before a chance of afternoon showers and thunderstorms returns and then sticks around for several more days. By Friday, Saturday, Sunday, and then into Monday, highs will also stay in the upper 80s. 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
4: Live from NPR News in Washington, I'm Dave Mattingly. The results of California's gubernatorial primary remain too close to call. At this hour, Republican Steve Hilton is leading the vote count ahead of Democrats Javier Becerra and billionaire Tom Steyer. The top two finishers will advance to voters in November. In Los Angeles, Democratic Mayor Karen Bass has advanced in the city's mayoral primary. It's unclear who she'll face in November. At this hour, Republican and reality TV star Spencer Pratt has the second most votes. Bruce Kahnweiser reports on the results from New Jersey's 7th Congressional District.
5: Former Navy helicopter pilot Rebecca Bennett handily won the Democratic Party's nomination, besting three other opponents. The Associated Press called the race within an hour of the polls closing. Bennett will face an embattled and absent incumbent in Tom Kane Jr. come November. Kane has missed more than 100 votes on the House floor over the past 3 months. Bennett called Kane a coward for failing to stand up to Trump when his agenda hurt New Jerseyans.
6: And to Tom Kane Jr., Donald Trump, and the MAGA Republicans, we are ready for this fight. Bring it on. Let's go.
5: Kane has given almost no information about his absence beyond vaguely saying he's facing a serious health matter, but will return to work soon. For NPR News, I'm Bruce Kahnweiser in Greenbrook, New Jersey.
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8: There may be nothing more American than apple pie. So what's the science behind this classic? Let's start with the crust, usually made of flour, butter, and water. The flour and water come together and activate gluten, a combination of two proteins that structures the dough. Meanwhile, butter, which is simply drops of water mixed into fat, produces flakiness as the evaporating water creates tiny air bubbles that are trapped in the crust. As your dough bakes, amino acids in the proteins and sugar molecules found in lactose combine in what's known as the Maillard reaction, giving crust its distinctive browned color and flavor. Next up, filling. Water in your apple slices evaporates as your pie bakes. In fact, apples lose up to a third of their weight this way. This causes them to shrink and pull away from the crust. To avoid the resulting air pockets, make sure you cut your apples in flat slices instead of the usual wedge and layer them in flat side down. And unless you want your top crust to balloon outward from all that steam, be sure to add some vents in the dough. You also don't want your filling to be too runny, a risk that comes from the water in your apples not evaporating enough, as some water will always leak into the filling. To avoid a soggy pie, add some flour or cornstarch. These molecules move more slowly than water molecules, creating that oozing, not runny, texture. But even the molecules from flour or cornstarch move quickly at high temperature, so don't serve your pie fresh from the oven. Let it cool. It'll be worth the wait. This moment of science comes from Indiana University. I'm Yael Cassander.
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9: It's Morning Edition from NPR News. I'm Amy Martinez in Los Angeles, California.
10: And I'm Leila Fadeli in Washington, D.C. An uncivil war within CBS News in 60 Minutes broke into the open last night. CBS fired veteran correspondent Scott Pelley. New editor-in-chief Barry Weiss has sought to assert control of the network's news division and 60 Minutes, its most prestigious and profitable news program. Pelley accused the show's new executive producer of being unqualified for the job, and Weiss of trying to murder the show after she fired two of its award-winning correspondents and its executive producer. NPR's David Folkenflik has been covering the story and joins us now. Hey, David.
11: Good morning, Leila.
10: So how did these internal tensions become so combustible?
11: Well, this was a staff meeting on Monday that boiled into the open. The way to think of it from a bit of a distance is you're seeing a group of people who had previously been outsiders trying to take control of an insular culture. Mm-hmm. 60 Minutes is the most watched TV news show in America. You had Barry Weiss, who was brought in just last October from the News and Views site

0: CBS News. She fired top executives of the show last week. She ousted two correspondents. And concerns had bubbled up in recent months about Weiss's involvement and editing of the show. That she had been accused of holding up stories and inserting material more favorable to President Trump and to Israel. She brought in a new executive producer with no TV news experience also, named Nick Bilton. And Scott Pelley at this meeting Monday told Bilton that he wasn't welcome, he wasn't qualified, and he trotted out that murder line, saying Weiss was trying to murder the show.
1: Yeah, and so I'm hearing you say, this is the most watched TV news show in America. It's prestigious. It's profitable. So what is CBS actually trying to achieve here?
0: Well, you know, Weiss came in and she had been openly concerned about what she contends is sort of anti-Trump bias in the mainstream media and CBS itself. Mm-hmm. She and Bilton said that what they're really trying to do is refashion 60 Minutes for the digital age. But it's worth understanding also the context in which she was brought in. David Ellison only took over CBS's parent company Paramount last summer with the approval of President Trump's regulators. He's now seeking approval from the Trump administration for a much bigger deal to take over Warner Brothers Discovery, the parent company of HBO, and not unrelatedly, CNN. And, you know, he and his father, the co-founder of Oracle, have essentially allied themselves with the president in their pursuit of doing so.
1: What have we heard from CBS and Pelley since the firing?
0: Well, you've heard dueling statements. Bilton sent a letter to Pelley as well as to the staff, but the one to Pelley was shared with NPR. He called Pelley's performance performatively hostile and said that he hijacked that first meeting with staff on Monday and that he essentially shut down efforts to reach out to him, overtures to figure out a more constructive path to work through differences. Pelley is the former anchor of CBS News. He shared a statement with NPR saying that 60 Minutes had lost his way and that executives sought to make him inject falsehoods biased unverified claims. He's now the third correspondent to make that claim along the two who were forced out. CBS hasn't responded to my queries about those allegations.
1: And really quickly, do we know what's ahead for 60 Minutes?
0: I think there are only three correspondents left, and we don't know whether or not they'll stick around. I think we're going to hear news from them in the next day or two.
1: That's NPR's media correspondent, David Folkenflik. Thank you, David.
0: You bet.
2: Federal authorities are investigating disgraced former Congressman George Santos over his activity on the betting site Kalshi. Prediction markets have flourished in President Trump's second term, and this is the latest instance of a suspected insider trading on them. NPR's Bobby Allen broke the Santos story, joins us now to discuss. So, Bobby, what are the allegations?
3: So on prediction markets like Kalshi, people can bet on what word someone says or if someone is going to show up at a major event. And that was the case for Trump's State of the Union back in February. A day before the event, Santos posted this video on X.
4: I'm going to be there for the State of the Union in the gallery, guys. Just chill, trolls. Chill.
3: Just chill, trolls. Okay, so traders on Kalshi saw this to mean, well, that Santos would be there. So the odds of him being there soared to close to 80%. But according to three people with direct knowledge of his trades, Santos, right after this video, started betting that he would not be at the State of the Union. When the speech started, Santos shared on X that he was actually watching it from an airport TV, not at the event live at all. On Kalshi, that plummeted his odds of being there. But by then, Santos had already cashed out. None of the three people I talked to, were authorized to speak publicly about the case.
2: So, Bobby, I just want to completely understand this. George Santos was betting on what he may or may not do.
3: That's right. And okay. This has now prompted two federal investigations. I talked to Santos, and he said, well, that's news to me. When I asked him about the Justice Department and the Commodity Futures Trading Commission looking into this, that was his response, right? He claimed he was not informed about it, but a source familiar with the investigation told me Kalshi has actually been trying to interview him for months. The source said Kalshi referred the matter to the Justice Department and the CFTC. When I asked Santos whether he was on Kalshi, he said, quote, I am not saying yes, I'm not saying no.
2: Okay, so it's been a while since we've talked about George Santos. Remind us of George Santos.
3: Sure. So George Santos was a former New York congressman who in 2022 ran on what turned out to be a long list of lies. He lied about his education, about his mother being in the World Trade Center during the September 11th attacks, about his grandparents escaping the Holocaust. Much of what he said on the campaign trail was completely fabricated, but he was elected. Soon into his term, he was hit with a federal indictment for wire fraud and other charges. He was expelled from Congress, and a judge later sentenced him to more than 7 years in prison. That

0: was cut short by President Trump, who in October commuted his sentence and set him free.
1: So can you put this latest Santos case into context for us? Because we're hearing a lot lately about insider trading on prediction markets.
0: Yeah, we really are. And that's because there are two things happening at once. Sites like Kalshi and Polymarket are getting more and more popular, and federal law enforcement is starting to crack down on cases of people abusing insider information. Last week, the Justice Department charged a Google employee with using confidential company information on search trends to earn more than $1 million on Polymarket. That came after another case where a U.S. Special Forces soldier made big profits betting on Venezuelan leader Nicolas Maduro being toppled before the public knew about it. So federal investigators are pursuing cases alleging traders broke the laws by manipulating prediction markets with insider intel. So yes, Trump officials have brought some cases, but the administration's overall approach, A, to prediction markets is really quite hands-off. There's a growing body of research, in fact, that suggests that most insider trading is not being detected and not being investigated at all.
1: That's NPR tech reporter Bobby Allen. Bobby, thanks.
0: Thanks, A.

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1: 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Philip Glass, and a world premiere by Kermit Poling. 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
5: Morning, I'm Layla Faldin. Peeble Bryson lived up to his nickname as the voice of love. 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And with Regina Bell for Aladdin. 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He was 75. 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
0: It's Morning Edition from NPR News. I'm A. Martinez.
5: And I'm Layla Faldin. Scientists who've spent decades learning how the brain works say they're ready to start fixing it when it breaks. A brain research center in Seattle, the Allen Institute, is working to develop genetic therapies for diseases including Alzheimer's, Parkinson's, ALS, and Huntington's. Here's NPR's John Hamilton.
7: The effort is called the Brain Health Accelerator, and it includes scientists like Jeff Carroll. When Carroll was a teenager, he found out his mother had Huntington's disease. It's a fatal inherited disorder that destroys brain cells.
8: The whole reason I'm in science started with this frustration with not being able to understand what was happening with my mom.
7: Carroll learned that he, too, carried the Huntington's gene. He spent years at the University of Washington studying mice with the condition, which occurs when the faulty gene tells nerve cells to produce toxic levels of a certain protein. To Carroll, the solution seemed obvious.
8: Since we know all the bad stuff in Huntington's comes from this one gene, let's get rid of the levels of that gene.
7: But finding a way to do that was beyond the reach of his own lab. So Carroll joined the Allen Institute.
8: It's difficult to do the scale of research that you need with a team of 5 or 6 or even 10 people. And so the hundreds of people they have here at the Allen Institute, it's just an entirely different approach to science.
7: The scientist in charge of the Brain Health Accelerator is Ed Lean. He says it's built on years of basic research.
9: We now have a complete description of the types of cells that make up the brain and also the genetic underpinnings of their properties. This foundation then lets you study disease.
7: By seeing how disease changes these cells. Lean says scientists at Allen already have some experience with this approach.
9: In the case of Alzheimer's disease, we can see that it's not only about plaques and tangles, but it affects very specific types of neurons that are lost early in the disease and then over the course of disease.
7: A genetic therapy designed to protect these neurons might delay or prevent symptoms. Lean says other therapies might preserve the neurons affected by Parkinson's or ALS.
9: And we can now turn on a therapeutic gene just in the right kind of cell with these types of technologies. And that opens up the possibility for very specific precision genetic therapies for brain disorders.
7: One reason that's possible is research funded by the Brain Initiative, a program announced by President Obama back in 2013. John Nye of the National Institutes of Health says it's given scientists new ways to observe the inner workings of the brain.
10: I am shocked at how far we've come in the last 10, 12 years. It's just been beyond my wildest imagination, and I've been accused of having a pretty good imagination.
7: Nye says insights from the Brain Initiative have already helped researchers find new ways to use existing treatments. Deep brain stimulation, for example, got its start as a way to use electrical pulses to reduce the symptoms of Parkinson's disease.
10: Now it's being applied to a whole range of disorders, epilepsy, treatment-resistant depression, OCD, PTSD, binge eating disorder.
7: Scientists at the Allen Institute say genetic therapies could follow a similar path. Jeff Carroll, the scientist with the Huntington's gene, says the approach has worked on children with spinal muscular atrophy. It's a genetic condition that destroys motor neurons in the spinal cord.
8: Every kid with this horrible mutation died when they were like 18 months for all of human history. And now they're going to high school. So things that were like unimaginable can just change.
7: Carroll says his goal is to help accelerate that change. John Hamilton, NPR News.
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0: From Marketplace, I'm Nancy Marshall-Genzer in Washington. The Federal Reserve has long relied on the PCE, the Personal Consumption Expenditures Price Index, as its preferred measure of inflation. But there's another inflation yardstick. It's known as the trimmed mean. It tries to smooth out big inflation bumps. Lately, it's been running below the PCE. Last week, the headline PCE for April came in at 3.8%. The Dallas Fed's trimmed mean came in at 2.3%, much closer to the Fed's 2% target. So what accounts for the difference and why does it matter? We're joined by Lauren Seidel-Baker, an economist at the consultancy firm ITR Economics. Lauren, welcome.
2: Thank you. Great to be here.
0: So what is the trimmed mean and how is it calculated versus the way the PCE is figured out?
2: So the trimmed mean is an alternate look at core inflation. However, as you mentioned, instead of stripping out the same volatile categories month to month, the trimmed mean, it strips out whatever rose or fell the most. So every month, the Dallas Fed basically lines up every individual component of the PCE and they take off the two tails. It's 24% of the weight from the lower tail, those categories that either saw deflation or very, very low inflation, and then 31% of the weight in the upper tail, so those prices that rose the most.
0: And what types of inflation is the trimmed mean stripping out?
2: There are actually a lot of categories that fall into this weighting. Right now, it's going to be things like oil prices that are rising very quickly for one reason or another. If you look at the April data, of the 177 total components, they actually stripped out 57 on both the upper and lower ends. So it's oil, but it's also other things like jewelry with high gold prices is running hot right now.
0: At his confirmation hearing, new Fed Chair Kevin Warsh said he prefers what he called trimmed averages, the trimmed mean we've been talking about. Could Warsh just unilaterally decide the Fed is going to start using the trimmed mean as its preferred measure of inflation? Can he do that?
2: Warsh's big job is to gain consensus. So he has to speak with all of these other members. At the end of the day, he is only one vote on that Fed committee. He can't unilaterally do very much, but certainly this can be another tool in their toolkit as they look at various views of inflation. And we're going to see some different opinions be expressed in that committee.
0: Lauren Seidel-Baker with ITR Economics. Thank you.
2: Thank you.
0: The Wall Street Journal is reporting that new Fed Chair Kevin Warsh is bringing in two outside advisors as he settles into his new role. One is Paul Winfrey, a former Trump White House policy advisor who wrote Project 2025's chapter on the Fed. The other is Daniel Heil of Stanford's Hoover Institution. Let's do the numbers. The Dow, S&P, and NASDAQ futures are mixed in the 2 to 7/10% range, with the Dow future down 122 points. 10-year Treasury yield is down at 4.48%.
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0: Soccer teams representing countries around the globe are arriving in the U.S., Canada, and Mexico ahead of this year's World Cup. The matches kick off next week and will run for more than a month. Each of the 48 teams will have its own base camp, a place for players, coaches, and staff to prepare for the world's most popular sporting event. Daniel Ackerman visited one base camp at Bentley University in Waltham, Massachusetts, to see how preparations are going.
3: The mower fires up to groom the field that's usually home to the Division II Bentley Falcons.
4: Next week, it'll host Kylian Mbappe in the French national team. Athletic director Vaughn Williams is overseeing the prep.
5: You seem pretty calm for someone who's about to host the top-ranked team in the world.
6: Yeah, well, you know, I work in athletics, so, you know, I'm used to pressure.
4: Pressure, in this case, to get every detail right. The grass cut to a uniform 9/10 of an inch. World Cup officials came to measure that. And sight lines to the field need to be obscured to prevent spying. Williams says that was a tough sell to team reps last winter.
6: When they did first come, it was covered in snow.
4: And the trees surrounding the field were leafless.
6: I sat here talking to the coach about, no, don't worry, that'll all fill in. No one can see you from up top of the hill in the buildings.
4: Some of the World Cup base camps are more used to these challenges than others. Argentina is using a professional training center in Kansas City. Portugal will practice at a public park in Florida. Tournament officials have been making sure all the training surfaces are up to snuff.
7: We just got done replacing the field about 3 weeks ago.
4: That's John Rupert, deputy athletic director at Bryant University in Rhode Island, which will host Team Ghana. He says World Cup organizers paid for the replacement.
7: It's crazy. They replaced the field for probably 12 days of practice, but it did turn out beautiful.
4: Rupert says hosting does cost the school money, installing new fencing, turning over its facilities to the team, and the rental fee it earns just barely covers those costs.
7: We're not making a lot of money. It's more headache than anything else.
4: But, he says,
7: there's great PR to be associated with the World Cup.
4: Rupert says it could help the school recruit international students.
7: So this is a great opportunity to get the Bryant name brand out there to the rest of the world.
4: It's a similar story for Vaughn Williams back at Bentley University. It is a business school, so he made sure hosting France would be revenue positive. Still,
6: we didn't do it to gain revenue. We just did it to be a part of something special.
4: Williams says when the tournament starts, he will root for Team USA.
6: But also root for France to get to the finals, because we want to be, you know, we want to be like we produce that.
4: For a good night's sleep, the French opted not to use the college dorms. They booked the Four Seasons. I'm Daniel Ackerman for Marketplace.
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8: It's 6:59, 1 minute before 7 a.m. on this Wednesday morning. Good morning, I'm Jeff Farrell. Louisiana students who attack school employees will now face tougher penalties, all thanks to a pair of new laws. Details on the Teachers' Shield Act next. Plus, polling shows a razor-thin margin in the Texas Senate race. That opens the door for a third-party candidate to shape the outcome. 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And in Arkansas, an alert goes out to all summer EBT recipients to change their PIN number before the card can work again. Find out why.
9: Good morning. Director of National Intelligence nominees are legally required to have extensive national security experience. President Trump's temporary pick doesn't. He has gone after people Trump doesn't like. It's Morning Edition from NPR News. Part of the settlement in President Trump's lawsuit against his own government is over. I'm Leila Fadel.
10: And I'm Martinez. The Justice Department is dropping plans to pay nearly $1.8 billion to people allegedly hurt by past administrations. Also, the White House is asking for an early look at companies' AI models, and nonprofits are spending about $100 million to get Ebola vaccines ready that could fight the latest outbreak. We run down the three candidates. It's Wednesday, June 3rd. Tennis star Rafa Nadal, the king of clay, turns 40 today. News is next.
11: Live from NPR News in Washington, I'm Corva Coleman. Six states held primary elections yesterday. There's been a lot of attention on California's unusual primary. Candidates from all parties run together. NPR Stephen Fowler says for governor, there were more than 60 gubernatorial candidates.
12: There is a three-person race for the top two spots. Billionaire Tom Steyer, former Health and Human Services Secretary Javier Becerra, and former Fox News host Steve Hilton, a Republican backed by Trump. This is important because it's possible that the two Democrats advance, leaving Republicans without a top-of-the-ticket champion to help them with some House races affected by redistricting.
11: NPR's Stephen Fowler reporting. There's interest in the Senate race in Iowa. Republican voters have selected GOP Congresswoman Ashley Hinson for their candidate. Democratic voters picked Iowa State House Representative Josh Turek. He represents an area that voted for Donald Trump. He argues his resume is the best way for Democrats to win in a Republican-led state. There's a new acting director of national intelligence. President Trump has tapped the current head of the Federal Housing Finance Agency, Bill Pulte. His current job is to regulate the agencies that guarantee home loans in the U.S. Before that, his career focused mostly on housing. His biographies do not show any experience in the intelligence field. NPR's Eric McDaniel has more.
13: Bill Pulte has used his current post to attack people Trump perceives as political enemies. His new job? Present objective assessments of U.S. intelligence gathering to the president so he can make informed decisions. Top Democrats are now warning that his appointment could imperil their party's support for a key foreign intelligence gathering law. House Minority Leader Hakeem Jeffries.
14: His supposed elevation as the acting director of national intelligence will jeopardize the effort to pass surveillance legislation that was already on life support.
13: FISA is set to expire June 12th. Eric McDaniel, NPR News, the Capitol.
11: The Trump administration is preventing Americans exposed to Ebola from returning home for care. The plan instead is to send them to a facility in Kenya. NPR's Gabriella Emanuel reports aid groups are concerned. This could affect recruitment for qualified medical teams to treat people.
15: In Kenya, the proposed quarantine site has been met with legal hurdles and civilian protests. Now, humanitarian aid groups are also voicing concerns. Doctors Without Borders says this U.S. policy will, quote, negatively impact the ability of international organizations to recruit qualified and experienced staff to travel to the epicenter of the outbreak in the Democratic Republic of Congo. In past Ebola outbreaks in Africa, infected Americans received care at specialized U.S. facilities. Their fatality rate was much lower because of the high quality of medical care. Gabriella Emanuel, NPR News.
8: This is NPR. The time is now 7:04 on this Wednesday. You're listening to Red River Radio News. Good morning, I'm Jeff Farrell. Louisiana students who attack teachers and other school employees will face tougher penalties under a pair of bills awaiting Governor Jeff Landry's signature. Both the State House and Senate voted unanimously in favor of HB 283, which is called the Teachers' Shield Act. Democratic House member Candace Newell sponsored the legislation, which mandates students who attack a school employee be automatically expelled for at least two semesters and undergo anger management courses. The measure also allows teachers to use up to a year of their sick leave for medical and psychological treatment to recover. Several teachers testified they get little to no respect or support from their school districts, which Newell and fellow House member Republican Charles Owen discussed.
16: Did you say a teacher was afraid to come here out of fearful of retaliation?
17: Several of them.
16: That is insanity.
17: That's what I see.
16: We need to protect these teachers.
17: That's why it's called a teacher shield.
8: A companion bill calling for a minimum 6-month sentence in prison or juvenile detention for any student convicted of assaulting a teacher also awaits the governor's signature. A bill that eliminates vehicle inspection stickers for most Louisiana drivers has now become law. Louisiana Public Radio's Sarah Hennigan reports on that story.
18: Governor Jeff Landry signed Stonewall Representative Larry Bagley's bill Tuesday, replacing the current vehicle inspection sticker with a new QR code sticker starting next year. Owners will pay $6 for the new sticker and receive it in the mail when securing or renewing their registration, compared to the $10 a year inspection stickers. Some municipalities like Kenner, New Orleans, and West Wego have their own stickers and would be allowed to continue their own local inspections.
8: Most polling shows the Texas Senate race between Republican Ken Paxton and Democrat James Tallarico as extremely close. As Houston Public Media's Andrew Schneider reports, that potentially creates an opening for a third-party candidate, Libertarian Ted Brown, to shape the outcome.
19: When Ted Brown ran for the Senate 2 years ago, he received more than 250,000 votes. He He's confident he can do at least as well this time.
20: You have a Republican candidate, Ken Paxton, who is just absolutely has a history of corruption and just is a terrible candidate.
19: Cal Gilson of Southern Methodist University says Brown could draw voters who previously supported Senator John Cornyn, who Paxton beat in the Republican primary.
21: Even a 2% vote for Brown, given that it would likely come disproportionately from Republican voters who can't vote for Paxton, it could affect the outcome of the race.
19: That wouldn't necessarily mean a Tallarico win. It could also mean no candidate gets over 50% of the vote, forcing a runoff between the top two vote-getters.
8: In Arkansas, all summer EBT recipients are now required to reset their card PIN number after reports of benefit theft from out-of-state scammers. The Arkansas Department of Human Services announced that cards will not work until the new PIN is sent through the EBT call line or online portal. DHS says scammers often use phishing schemes and other methods to obtain account information. They remind families that the agency will never ask for a PIN number by phone, text, or email. I'm Jeff Farrell. 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
23: I'm Layla Faldin.
24: And I'm Martinez. There is a new director of national intelligence.
23: President Trump announced Tuesday that the head of the Federal Housing Finance Agency, Bill Pulte, will take on the intelligence role, too, as acting director. Pulte will replace Tulsi Gabbard, who is stepping down at the end of the month. The choice has already drawn sharp criticism for Pulte's lack of experience.
24: NPR White House correspondent Danielle Kurtzleben is here to explain what's going on. So, Danielle, who is Bill Pulte?
25: Well, like Layla said, he is the head of the FHFA, which regulates Fannie Mae and Freddie Mac, and they guarantee home loans in the U.S. Now, Pulte's career prior to that was heavily housing-related. His family owns a large home-building company, and he ran a firm that invested in building products. But his biographies on the FA site and elsewhere do not show any intelligence experience.
24: So, Danielle, maybe it's just me, but to be director of national intelligence, shouldn't you have national intelligence experience, or at least intelligence experience?
25: Well, you sure might think so. And that's a legal matter, in fact. The post-9/11 law that set up the position of DNI says all nominees must have, quote, extensive national security experience. But then Pulte isn't a nominee. Trump is naming him an acting director, so he won't have to go through a Senate confirmation. And remember, this really is a key position right now, with the U.S. engaged with foreign threats around the world during a war with Iran. Now, even some Senate Republicans are skeptical of Pulte, by the way. Here's Texas Republican John Cornyn when he was asked about the appointment.
26: I don't see any evidence of any qualifications for that job.
25: So he was pretty blunt. Meanwhile, when GOP Senate leaders John Thune and Tom Cotton were asked about Pulte's qualifications, they just didn't have much to say yesterday. Now, in describing those qualifications in a social media post, Trump was vague. He said Pulte has, quote, deep experience managing the most sensitive matters in America. But Pulte does have one attribute Trump likes, which is that he's used his position to legally pursue Trump's perceived enemies.
24: Okay, in what way?
25: Well, as the head of a housing agency, he's accused multiple people of mortgage fraud. For example, there's New York Attorney General Letitia James. The administration repeatedly attempted to prosecute her. She maintains she's done nothing wrong. And James, you may remember, prosecuted Trump and the Trump Organization for civil fraud. Similarly, the administration accused Democratic Senator from California, Adam Schiff, of this kind of fraud. Schiff has also denied wrongdoing. Schiff helped lead the Democratic effort to impeach Trump in 2019 and 2020. And the administration pursued Federal Reserve Board member Lisa Cook for fraud. Trump cited that accusation in attempting to fire her. Now, Cook says she did nothing wrong, and the Supreme Court in January heard arguments in his attempt to fire her.
24: But that willingness to go after people that Trump does not like for any number of reasons, that's not new in this administration.
25: Right, exactly. Trump even explicitly, in a social media post last fall, wrote a message addressed to then-Attorney General Pam Bondi saying he wanted her to take action against James Schiff and former FBI Director James Comey. And, yeah, there are others happy to go after his enemies. FBI Director Kash Patel, even before he took the helm, had talked about doing so. We don't know how long Pulte will be acting director, but intelligence is an entirely different avenue from housing for taking aim at opponents.
24: That's NPR's Danielle Kurtzleben. Thanks a lot.
25: Thank you.
1: Our next guest is Senator Mark Warner. He is the top Democrat on the Senate Intelligence Committee, which would be hearing Bill Pulte's nomination if Pulte had been formally nominated for the job. Senator, welcome back to the program.
2: Thank you, Steve.
1: What would happen if Bill Pulte had been formally nominated and sent to your committee?
2: Well, first of all, at least by the law, would not even qualify. This guy has no experience in the military, no experience in Congress, no experience in the intel community, law enforcement. And you take that and then lay on the fact that his what seems to have attracted the president to him is he is 100% loyal to doing anything and everything President Trump demands. And now he's going to get the keys to the kingdom for the IC. Doesn't make any sense.
1: Do you suspect that he appointed an acting DNI because there's no nominee he would want that he would also be able to get through the Senate at this time, given that he has upset many people in the Senate?
2: I think that's a legitimate claim. It also is all of these acting folks get 6 months runway if we can't convince the president to change his mind. 6 months, if Mr. Pulte stays in the position, will keep him in the job until after the elections. And I have to tell you, I was extraordinarily concerned about the former director of national intelligence, Tulsi Gabbard, interfering in our election. She was the one who showed up, I believe, inappropriately and illegally down on a criminal investigation, seizing the ballots in Fulton County in Georgia.
1: Right.
2: But she had some national security background. She'd been in the military. She served in Congress. I would doubt that Mr. Pulte could even name the multiple intelligence agencies that exist.
1: I want to ask about that, but first, you said something about if we can't convince the president to change course. What leverage, if any, do you and the Senate have to convince the president?
2: Well, part of this is also he's extraordinarily unqualified, but the timing could also not be more of a mistake. We were supposed to take up what should have been dealt with earlier, what's called FISA 702 collections. This is where two foreign agents are talking to each other outside of America. And that intelligence gathering tool generates about 70% of the intelligence that literally appears in the presidential daily brief every day.
1: Mm-hmm.
2: There are always controversies about this program. And there have been reforms, and we're trying to add more reforms. It expires literally at the end of next week.
1: Mm-hmm.
2: And the idea that he is putting someone who has weaponized mortgage information, confidential information, somehow in charge of all of our intelligence agencies with all the absolutely classified things, and then for me to try to convince, you know, a lot of Democrats and frankly some Republicans that we really can't let this tool expire. Without this, we would be almost unilaterally disarming in terms of Russia, China, Iran, terrorists.
1: Senator, I think you're telling me that the leverage is that there's this vital bit of intelligence legislation that may fail if the president doesn't change course. Is that what you're telling me?
2: Oh, I'm telling you that I do not have the confidence I had yesterday. This is always going to be a heavy lift under President Trump because his willingness to weaponize tools of government. But the idea you're now putting someone with no intelligence background, any record of misusing private information in charge of Director of National Intelligence when we have to get this renewed before next Friday, that raises a lot of eyebrows. And there's a lot of my Republican friends who are frantic as well.
1: Now, let me ask about the 18 intelligence agencies. You just said you're worried about the Director of National Intelligence interfering in elections somehow, but those 18 agencies are out there doing their work. How independent are they? How reliable are they in your judgment at this time?
2: Listen, I disagree with some of the president's other appointees in the IC. Some I have voted for. None of them approach the concerns that I had with Tulsi Gabbard. And the concerns I had with Tulsi Gabbard now, upon reflection, look small versus the concerns I have with Bill Pulte.
1: But this is what I want to know, because it's thought that the Director of National Intelligence maybe doesn't have that much operational influence over the various agencies. Do you think the agencies would obey an inappropriate order to interfere in an election, which is the fear you're raising?
2: I would have concerns about that. But what the Director of National Intelligence also has is access to all our most classified intelligence, all of the secret of secret projects. This gentleman, Mr. Pulte, has no evidence that he would respect those classifications. We have no idea whether the individual even has a security clearance.
1: Senator Mark Warner of Virginia, pleasure talking with you. Thank you.
2: Steve, thank you so much.
24: The Supreme Court's conservative majority is narrowing options for people in federal prisons to get out early. Here's NPR Supreme Court correspondent Carrie Johnson.
0: 8 years ago, Congress passed a bipartisan criminal justice law that made it easier for federal prisoners to seek compassionate release if they could demonstrate extraordinary and compelling reasons to get out of prison early. Federal judges across the country began to grant some of those requests, about one in every seven, sometimes for reasons far broader than old age or terminal illness. Now the Supreme Court is casting doubt on that approach. Doug Berman is a law professor at The Ohio State University.
3: My sense is that a majority of the court is eager to impose some restrictions on the breadth of discretion that district judges would have to reduce sentences.
0: In two opinions for the court majority, Justice Amy Coney Barrett wrote a prisoner's personal circumstances, like severe medical conditions, are at the heart of compassionate release. It's got to be something especially unusual and convincing, she wrote. Shauna Rifkin is general counsel at FAM, a group that supports people in prison and their families. She says the court decisions violate the spirit of the First Step Act, that landmark 2018 criminal justice law.
4: They're doing their own atextual whittling down of what could be considered an extraordinary and compelling reason. And, you know, that's concerning because it limits people's availability to seek relief for sentences that might be qualitatively unjust at this point in time.
0: Rifkin says the whole point of the law was to broaden access for people in custody to request compassionate release directly from judges. And she says the new court rulings could put federal prison officials back in the driver's seat, even though they rarely push to let inmates out early. Cully Stimson is a former prosecutor. He says too many people in prison were asking for compassionate release based on the idea Congress has eased some harsh sentencing laws in recent years.
5: Just because I got a long sentence and I got sentenced according to the law at the time, that doesn't fall under extraordinary compelling reasons.
0: Stimson says it's possible prosecutors could seek to send some people back to prison based on the reasoning in the new Supreme Court decisions, but he says that may not be an efficient use of resources for a Justice Department already depleted by firings and resignations. Carrie Johnson, NPR News.
6: It's about 19 minutes now after 7 o'clock. Good morning to you. Hi, I'm Kermit Poling, General Manager here at Red River Radio. And we are in another day of fundraising here as we are working our way to get to $30,000 and beyond by the end of the week. This is just a week-long drive, just a short drive, unlike some of our other ones. We're close to $17,000. We have about $300 to go. Actually, less. Do I have to do math at this hour in the morning? Yeah, I'll try. $230, and then we will cross $17,000, which means since we're going to start a match, if just one of you will take something like the emergency hand crank radio, with that doubled, we'll be over $17,000. Call now, 800-552-8502. 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I'm joined in the studio by Ed Walsh with Rumpf Pugh, and frankly, I'm sorry, I just can't think of you without thinking of television. So
7: I spent a lot of time there.
6: You sure did.
7: It was almost 11 years of waking up and waking up with the people of the Arklatex, and it was just time for a change. The alarm clock, as you know, goes off at 2 o'clock in the morning. Having to get up.
6: I would have problems with that.
7: Being at the station by 4 to get on the air by 4:30, and you know, there are days in which you're just running late, and I'm running down the hallway trying to put makeup on, and I just ended up looking like Bozo the Clown. But it worked for me.
6: Well, and you still look like Bozo. I'm just kidding. No, I get that. It's, that is really a rough life.
7: So, but I enjoyed every minute of it. I wouldn't trade a dime for anything that I did during my career in 25 years total in television.
6: That's a long time. So, how do you feel after doing the transition?
7: I love it. I know what a weekend is. I don't have to worry about ratings books any longer. I can sleep in past 2 o'clock in the morning now, and I understand what a holiday is.
6: Oh, okay. Well, that's good for you. Yeah. And you were saying that you get up in the morning and you start off listening to Morning Edition.
7: I do. I'm still a news junkie. I'll be driving down the street. I'll hear a siren. I'm looking. I've got the craned neck out the window wondering, where are they going? I see smoke in the air. I want to go see if it's a fire or what. But Morning Edition, I just can't get enough news. And I think that's important for people these days, is to make sure you get your news from a variety of sources so you can make up your own opinion, your best opinion. In Morning Edition, you get the news at the top of the hour. You know what is happening this morning, because I'm most interested in what's happening in California with all the elections going on right now.
6: Sure, that makes sense, yeah.
7: And then you get into Morning Edition, where they can go deeper into the story, and you really get a sense as to what is happening, whether it's in Washington or California or anywhere else in the world.
6: Sure.
7: You get a good feeling for that story.
6: Well, it's the long format that public radio has always allowed for.
7: Right.
6: And that is why we used to talk about that a great deal. Not so much more recently. People do go to a lot of different sources for news, but if you really do want to find out something in depth, and you know, we talk about, you know, getting both sides of the information. Well, yeah, you might have a 10-minute story that presents one side, and then later in that hour you'll get the other side for another 10 minutes, and it's like, you, by the time you know you've listened to a half an hour, you've got a really good picture of what's going on. We're glad to be able to do that for you. Coincidentally, Morning Edition's just about the most expensive thing that we air.
7: I'm sure,
6: you know it, and you know, we have a budget about $1.2 million, so you know, $150,000 of that, that's a pretty good chunk, goes to for the NPR programming. The news is part of that. It's a package deal, so it's hard to break that out, but it's around $100,000 a year. But you know, it's also one of the few news organizations that still has bureaus all across the world. That has mostly disappeared. That has really disappeared in the commercial broadcasting. It's expensive, you know, and I mean, you're trying to do things in an efficient manner, but they still have theirs. BBC has theirs, and of course that's a slightly different world. We are both because we like perspective, different perspectives. So.
7: That is all we can ask for these days. Different perspectives, hear everyone out, and then you make your own decision, your own choice.
6: That's it. So hopefully you, as you're listening, will make a choice right now to support this station. However your heart is moved, however you use Red River Radio in your day, it does have value to you, and that's what we're asking you to make a contribution in support of, because you listen. We have to get right back into Morning Edition. Call now, 800-552-8502. And I will say, if you go online and make a contribution on our website or using the app, and if you are having problems, try it again. There are some issues. We've been in connection with technical folks who are handling that up in Minnesota. But keep trying, and we appreciate you doing so. Call now, 800-552-8502.
9: We're relying on the industry to sort of give us the models, show the government the most dangerous models, the models they think that are most risky. And this is all happening in the context of this AI race, right? Markets for, you know, there's a new IPO from Anthropic that's just been announced. So there's a lot of competition here. And there's going to be classified benchmarks. So there'll be some information about how these models are sort of testing on various kinds of catastrophic risk. Unfortunately, none of this will be made available to the public, even at a high level. So we won't even know kind of the state of things as an American public.
23: You mentioned safety. You mentioned security. I mean, Trump's order says, quote, advanced AI capabilities make our nation stronger, but also introduce new national security considerations. What AI capabilities are drawing the attention of the Trump White House?
9: Well, we've known for a very long time, and industry leaders, academic researchers have told us that there had been cybersecurity risks potentially with AI models, in addition to risks of sort of chemical and biological warfare, and other kinds of risks when you can automate sort of science and other kinds of processes. So that had been known. I think what triggered this was really in April when Anthropic released Claude Mythos, this powerful model that surely had capabilities that could reveal very quickly vulnerabilities in cybersecurity. So companies that thought that they had shored up their systems, you know, that had shored up critical infrastructure. So this is that architecture that really is the backbone of all of our lives, everything from energy to banking to hospitals and more, that we had shored that up. And with Claude Mythos here, we're being told you had a system that could very rapidly find dozens, if not hundreds, of vulnerabilities in the systems. So to release that out into the world, which Anthropic, to its credit, did not, would have been incredibly dangerous and just would have created sort of chaos in the world. So I think the challenge with this executive order is that Anthropic acted independently to sort of roll out slowly and make people aware that this model was coming out. Mm-hmm. It's not clear that government requiring a preview will be any different from companies taking that action.
23: The order says the Biden administration put bureaucratic constraints on AI. As someone who worked in the Biden administration, how would you describe how this is different from the policies you worked on?
9: So there was an exact same sort of preview that existed in an entity called the USAI Safety Institute. And so this was something that the administration, the Biden administration, identified in 2023 was necessary. The government has to have some role.
23: We'll have to leave it there, unfortunately. I'm so sorry. Alondra Nelson worked on AI in the Biden administration and is a professor at the Institute for Advanced Study. Thank you.
9: Thanks, Leila.
24: The Trump administration is trying to gain control over how billions of dollars in federal grants are awarded, and advocates warn it could jeopardize the integrity of research in the United States. Here's NPR's Katia Riddle.
10: The administration quietly put forth this proposed rule change last week in a 400-page document. If passed, among other things, it would hand more of the authority on grant funding to political appointees rather than scientists. That's got a lot of people upset.
11: And the message is clear. Scientific merit is no longer determinative of research funding.
10: U.S. House Representative James Walkinshaw of Virginia spoke on Tuesday at an online forum organized by the advocacy group Stand Up for Science. He's a Democrat. Walkinshaw argues that once we hand over authority for decisions about science to politicians and their staff, we're on a dangerous path.
11: Because the cancer patients who are waiting for new treatments, the families confronting Alzheimer's and hoping for breakthroughs to continue, communities that are facing public health threats, they will be the victims of this decision.
10: A spokesperson from the Office of Management and Budget said in an email that the goal was to promote transparency and that it would help agencies identify and respond to waste and fraud. Critics say there's no evidence of widespread waste or fraud in the system of federal grant making. Tim Snyder also spoke at the meeting. He studies the former Soviet Union at the University of Toronto, and he said this move by the Trump administration reminds him of late Stalinism.
12: We're asking ourselves whether we want to create this, so to speak, Stalinist situation where people who know nothing about science are the ones who are making the decisions about what's going to go forward.
10: The rule has 45 days for public comment before the Office of Management and Budget will decide to finalize it or not. Katie.

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1: And this is Red River Radio. It's 29 minutes after 7 o'clock. Good morning to you. We are at the very beginning of our... I don't want to say it's the second week of fundraising. It's not. This is only a one-week pledge drive. But I do know that the end of the drive is Friday, so you should know this too, right? So we're just a couple of days away from that. And usually, that's at the end of a two-week drive. But in this case, short drive. We want to raise about $30,000 altogether to be able to, basically we're balancing the budget at the end of our fiscal year. So if this means something to you, then this is a great time to call while it's on your mind. I'm Kermit Poling, GM here at Red River Radio. Ed Walsh is back in the studio with me here. And, Ed, like so many of you, tune in and listen regularly to Morning Edition. Mm-hmm. And you were saying, you know, you're a news guy.
2: I'm a news guy. I love getting all perspectives and just hearing what's going on. I crave news. But, you know, it's more than Morning Edition. When I'm in the car and people listen to audiobooks, that's great. I have on All Things Considered. That's just, those are the types of things I like to listen to.
1: Sure.
2: As I'm driving. I just feel as though I'm getting constant news updates, and it's like it's back in the old days when you're in the newsroom and the printer is just knocking out stories.
1: Oh, the printer. Oh, good heavens. You just reminded me. So flashback, because I remember when I first started here, and of course everything would come off of the AP wire and mm-hmm. all that. They would just be chomping. And if there were storms in the area, all of the warnings used to come that way, right? Yeah. And we would fire off the what was then called the emergency broadcast system. Now it's the emergency alert system. But we would be watching that, and I remember being on the air when we had tornadoes in the Shreveport area, and they were tracking it. And I was, you know, reading that, and you know, your adrenaline's going. It's like, oh my gosh, this is right here in town. And didn't think much about it afterwards, but then got a call from someone who said, no, we were listening to you, and we appreciate that. It was right by here. And that's when I realized at that point just how powerful it was and how necessary it is to have a service like this in the area. And of course, we all do that as broadcasters, right?
2: Right.
1: But people do count on that.
2: They really do. And before the days of cell phones, when the power went out, what did people rely on? Their battery-powered radios.
1: And, right, exactly.
2: And which I was just looking at one of the thank you gifts, which is the hand crank.
1: Yes.
2: Radio. Those are coming back in style. The hand crank radios, the non-battery powered flashlights and lights and everything. It's just, you just never know when something's going to happen, and you just need to get that information and get it quickly.
1: That's right. And if you make a contribution of $180, you can get ours, the emergency hand crank radio. And I will tell you, because I have an old one from many years ago, and I still use it. It's like in the middle of the night or something, and an alert goes off, and you know, might be off the air. It's just easier to just crank it up and listen. It's like, oh, there we are. You know, there we are sometimes. But the newer ones, I mean, take like no effort. The old ones are like, I know this one is, it works very, very easily. And speaking of cell phones, right, if we do go, and it happens here, right? We go through periods where the power is off for mm-hmm. a little while. And, you know, if you don't have a generator at home, you may be stuck. And, you know, cell phones run out of power, too. You can charge your cell phone with these.
2: Yeah. Oh, really?
1: Yeah. You can plug in your phone and crank it up. It has a built-in rechargeable battery. It will also take regular batteries. And then at the same time, if you need to charge off your cell phone, you can do that, too.
2: Next time around, you have to get one big enough you can plug your refrigerator into in case you lose power. Just have the kids keep spinning it to keep their refrigerator cool.
1: Great exercise for them. Just... this thing in the backyard, yeah, that's our backup power, manually powered. Oh, good heavens! But if you appreciate having access to that, if you appreciate having access to Red River Radio, and I know you do, you're tuned in and listening right now, would find one of those useful, and I think most people would, either for yourself or as a gift, then make a contribution of $180 or better. We've got a lot of different mm-hmm. levels of. Different thank you items. There's no set level. You can contribute $5. You can contribute $500. Every contribution matters, which is how we work.
2: I also love like the day sponsorship on Red River Radio for it's a $150 donation, mm-hmm. and if you have somebody who's celebrating a birthday or an anniversary or a special day, and they listen to Red River Radio, they can just tune in and hear that congratulations.
1: Yes, they can, and they do. That's the thing, is people will do that routinely, and we'll hear, especially if someone has a birthday, or for that matter, if you have a nonprofit organization, they're having an event coming up, maybe your church or some other organization that you care about, you want to help them get the word out, great. You're helping us by making a financial contribution. You're helping them by getting the word out for something that matters, and we do put these up on our website afterwards. So if someone misses it, you can say, well, here, look.
2: You were there.
1: You were there. All right, we've got to get back in the morning edition. Ed and I will be back here shortly. I know we have at least one person to thank. We'll do that when we get back. Call now, 800-552-8502.
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3: It's Morning Edition from NPR News. I'm Leila Fadel in Washington, D.C.
4: And I'm A. Martinez in Los Angeles, California. The Trump administration's plan for a nearly $1.8 billion fund to pay people who claim to have been targets of politicized investigations are over.
3: Yeah, that's what Acting Attorney General Todd Blanche told Congress on Tuesday. For almost 2 weeks, the Trump administration has faced political blowback over the idea that it would hand out money from what it called an anti-weaponization fund.
4: NPR Justice correspondent Ryan Lucas was watching that congressional testimony. Ryan, what was this hearing about, and what did Blanche have to say?
5: So Blanche was on the Hill for a hearing before House lawmakers that was focused on the Justice Department's budget. But there's been a lot of chatter about this nearly $1.8 billion fund that the department has created to compensate people who believe they were victims of politicized prosecutions. A day earlier, the Justice Department had put out a statement that it would abide by a court ruling, putting the fund on hold until at least June 12th while a lawsuit challenging it plays out in court. And then at yesterday's hearing, Blanche was asked what the department's plans were after that date. He said the department is dropping its plans for the funds, full stop. And Blanche then added this in an exchange with New York Democrat Grace Meng.
6: The reasons for the fund, I think, remain as important as they were before, but we are not moving forward with the fund.
7: Oh, not moving forward ever?
6: Correct.
7: Oh, there's no more fund then.
5: Now, Blanche was asked to put that into writing, and he said, in essence, he sees no reason to do that, which was cause for a bit of skepticism.
4: Okay, so Blanche says no more fund ever, but as legendary radio broadcaster Paul Harvey used to do, Ryan, let us know the rest of the story.
5: Right.

0: as part of the deal, the IRS is barred from pursuing any claims, any probes, any audits against Trump, his family, or his companies over past tax issues. And Blanche told lawmakers that part of the settlement still stands. It is still in effect. So in other words, Trump, his family, his businesses are still shielded from IRS investigations of past tax returns.
1: All right, so how did that go down with members in Congress?
0: Well, look, from the beginning, Democrats have railed against this whole settlement. They say this was a slush fund for the president to dole out taxpayer money to his supporters and allies at a time, Democrats note, when a lot of Americans are really struggling to make ends meet. And a lot of Democrats say Blanche's announcement just falls short. Senator Elizabeth Warren, for example, said that promises are not enough here. She says this fund needs to be blocked in law. And she also noted that under this arrangement, Trump, as I just said, remains shielded from IRS scrutiny.
1: What about Republicans?
0: Well, yeah, Republicans are really the bigger question here. This fund has been a rare issue where we have seen a lot of members of the GOP, particularly in the Senate, publicly come out against President Trump. Many of the Republicans dislike the possibility that Capitol rioters who attacked police on January 6, 2021, could have received payouts. That Republican pushback has held up some of the administration's legislative priorities, including most notably funding for immigration enforcement. Now, Senate Majority Leader John Thune said yesterday he hoped that Blanche's statement would ease Republican concerns that have held up immigration funding and give the party the votes that it needs to ultimately push that funding bill over the line.
1: All right, that's NPR's Ryan Lucas. Ryan, thanks a lot.
0: Thank you.
2: There are no approved vaccines for the kind of Ebola that's currently spreading in Central Africa. This week, three candidates are getting fast-tracked. Global vaccine nonprofits are spending tens of millions of dollars for development and testing. But even with all that money, it'll likely be several months before any vaccines are given to people. Here to discuss is NPR's global health correspondent, Jonathan Lambert. Hi, John.
3: Hi, Layla.
2: So tell us more about these new investments.
3: So there are two. One is to fund all the testing and make sure that manufacturers make enough actual doses to do all that testing. The Coalition for Epidemic Preparedness Innovations, or CEPI, is giving over $60 million to three vaccine makers. Each is developing a vaccine to target the Bundibugyo species of Ebola. Mm-hmm. That's the one that's behind this current outbreak in the Democratic Republic of Congo and Uganda. The other investment is from Gavi, another vaccine nonprofit. They announced they'll spend about $40 million to buy all these vaccines, assuming that eventually they're shown to work and get approved. This big kind of upfront investment is sort of similar to what was done during the COVID-19 pandemic when it wasn't clear which vaccines under development would end up working.
2: So it sounds like they're hedging their bets to make sure that once a vaccine is shown to work, there's enough of it.
3: Exactly.
2: So what are the different candidates?
3: So there are three, and each has potential benefits and drawbacks mm-hmm. in terms of how soon they can potentially help slow down this outbreak. One promising candidate is from IAVI, a vaccine nonprofit. It's using the same approach as an Ebola vaccine that's already been approved, called Ervebo, but it targets Bundibugyo. And its biggest strength is that it is similar to this one that's been approved and that has been shown to work before. And this one has gone through some animal testing. The drawback is that it's just hard to make. IAVI says it could take 7 to 9 months to just manufacture enough doses to do clinical trials in the field.
2: It's spreading. That's a long time.
3: Yeah, definitely. And time is important. The faster that a vaccine gets developed, the sooner it can help save lives. And the other candidates might be faster. One is from the University of Oxford. It's using the same kind of approach as the Oxford AstraZeneca COVID vaccine. And they say it could be ready for testing in like a month or two. But then they have to test it in animals and then in people. And that takes time. The third candidate is an mRNA vaccine from Moderna. As we learned during COVID, mRNA vaccines can be made really fast, but this candidate is in very early stages of testing, too.
2: This is an ongoing outbreak. I mean, how difficult is it to do the testing in a situation like this?
3: Yeah, it's definitely a challenge, but it's been done in previous Ebola outbreaks. At a basic level, researchers will have to give out these Ebola vaccines and track how well they protect people from getting the disease. That could be especially tough in this outbreak, though. The epicenter is in an area of Northeast DRC with a lot of ongoing conflict. Already, there have been attacks on health clinics there, and there's a mistrust of outsiders in this region. And that could make enrolling participants in the trials and following them more difficult. So that means it'll likely be many months before

0: vaccines start to play a role in controlling the outbreak.
1: Okay, if that happens, what does an Ebola vaccination campaign look like?
0: So first off, healthcare workers get vaccinated, since they're especially at risk caring for Ebola patients. But beyond that, health officials use this strategy called ring vaccination. Once a suspected case pops up, they try to create this sort of ring or wall of vaccines around that person to try to stop the virus from spreading. Mm-hmm. And in previous outbreaks, it's been super effective.
1: Yeah, that's NPR's Jonathan Lambert. Thank you, John.
0: Thank you.

0: It's 7:42. Good morning. Good morning. Glad to have you along this morning for our pledge drive here, listening to Morning Edition. We're going to get right back into it here in about 2 minutes. So in the meanwhile, Ed Walsh back in the studio with me here, and I'm Kermit Poling, and we do have one person to thank. If you want to hop on there, it should be on your screen.
1: Let's see. Ernie Couger of Gilbert, Arizona.
0: Arizona.
1: Ernie, thank you.
0: That's and Ernie. Well, I don't know the Arizona connection, but I've recognized the name from other years.
1: So really,
0: someone that's moved, but still listening to Red River Radio.
1: Love
0: what
1: it.
0: Is nice in this day and age, and you know this. I mean, of course, we have an app, and people can access us via our website. But we get contributions from all over the country now. But you know, we don't want to rely on the rest of the country to support broadcasting that's here.
1: Right.
0: But it is nice. It's generally people that have been here and have moved away and still want to be connected to home. I love that.
1: It's great. You know, I have friends who listen to radio, to Red River Radio, and they're elsewhere in the country. Unfortunately, she's traveling today back to Las Vegas. So it's nice what the internet has been able to do for radio, especially because you can sit in your office and you can listen to the radio, have it in the background just coming off the internet. It's very nice.
0: That's absolutely true. And even driving in the car, we tend to think of, you know, people turning their radios on in the car. But in this day and age, if you have a more recent vintage car, doesn't even have to be that recent, but where you can access through Bluetooth, you can pull up the app and you can listen, which is something that that I know a number of people do. And wherever they are, they can listen to it in their car.
1: Well, fortunately, also, we still have AM and FM. On most car radios.
0: Still around.
1: I mean, I've been through it all. I started off with 8-track in the car, then cassette, then CD, and now it's down to MP3s. You know, you can't even play a CD any longer in a car.
0: Well, that's I can in mine. but that is absolutely true. And I've noticed as the technology, you know, has gotten smaller, the audio quality has gotten not as good. An MP3 does not play as well as a CD in terms of sound. But that's just the reality of it. It saves a lot of data that way. I guess that's the point. But anyway, we have to get back into Morning Edition. We're going to do that right now. Call now, 800-552-8502. A reminder, we have a match going on. So any contribution you make is going to be doubled. We've got lots of thank you gifts. Just give us a call and talk to one of our great phone volunteers. They would love to speak to you. Thanks.
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3: 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I'm Leila Fadel.
4: And I'm A. Martinez. Tip-off for Game 1 of this year's NBA Finals is tonight in San Antonio. The Spurs face the New York Knicks in a matchup guaranteed to give the league a new champion for the 8th year in a row. Jake Fisher covers the NBA for the Stein Line on Substack. So, Jake, I mean, the Knicks have the celebrity fans, Spike Lee, Timothy Chalamet, but the Spurs are the bitten favorite. I mean, it feels like must-see TV to me.
5: It is must-see TV because this is either going to be the end of a long 50-plus year New York Knicks title drought or the true coronation of 22-year-old Victor Wembanyama as the alien touching down from France and taking over the NBA.
4: I mean, doesn't it feel like that? I mean, you mentioned the coronation. I know we're maybe ahead of ourselves there, but he's a 7'4 center. A league has never seen anyone like him because he has the skills of a shooting guard as well as being a center who blocks shots and rebounds. And he beats the team that's the defending champ on their home floor. So it feels like this is something that's building for him.
5: And he's just 22 years old. He is in this era of superstars in at least the NBA who don't really allow much access to the media, who all don't want to seem vulnerable or show too much of their personalities that can reveal anything aside from being a superhero. This guy is meditating with monks, and he's playing he's playing chess in the park with strangers. He is truly a renaissance man at just 22 years old.
4: Yeah. The Knicks have had five more days of rest than the Spurs. The Spurs went to seven games against Oklahoma City in the Western Conference Finals, but the Knicks swept the Cavaliers. So they've had a lot more time to just kind of relax. What do you think of that, to rest versus maybe the immediacy that the Spurs might bring to the series?
5: It's definitely a factor here. I think it could work against New York, but they had the very similar setup against Cleveland in the Eastern Conference Finals, where they swept Philadelphia in the second round, and they had this big layover in the exact same scenario. Cleveland won on the road Game 7 against Detroit, and New York came out and won that Game 1, although that was at home in New York. So now they go on the road, where they have to obviously go against a roaring crowd that will be very, very fired up. So they're going to need to steal one of these two games in San Antonio, I believe.
4: Okay, so really quick, the Knicks win if blank. Go ahead.
5: The Knicks win if Jalen Brunson can be the best player in a David versus Goliath situation. He's an everyman 6 foot, guard against the 7'4" alien we were just talking about.
4: And the Spurs win if?
5: The Spurs win if their complementary playmakers can keep up with all the hype around them. If these young guys outside of Victor, the Steph Castles, the Dylan Harpers, the Devin Vassells, if they could all hit shots and rise to his level.
4: Now, Game 3 is going to be in Madison Square Garden. I mean, ratings for the NBA Finals have fallen in recent years. So how important is it? Quickly, got about 30 seconds to go here. How important is it for the NBA to get a game in New York City in the NBA Finals?
5: It's huge. I mean, for years, there were jokes that David Stern, the former commissioner, would have done everything he could to rig the finals to get this matchup to happen. So not only for it to be New York, but for it to have this rich kind of history repeating itself of this being the exact same matchup from 1999, it's something that I think will have a nostalgia factor as much of a new kind of kid on the block situation as well.
4: Jake Fisher covers the NBA for the Steinline. Jake, thanks a lot.
5: Thank you.
4: This is Morning Edition from NPR News. I'm A. Martinez.
3: And I'm Layla Faldin.
0: And it is 11 minutes now before 8 o'clock. And a Marketplace Morning Report coming up momentarily here. I know that's a very popular portion of our morning broadcast. I do want to mention we are less than $200 away from crossing the $17,000 threshold. We do have a match going on right now, so any contribution you make is going to be doubled. I know it's early in the morning, and you're just getting started off with things. Just take a moment while you're thinking about it to go ahead and call. Ed Walsh with Ralph Pugh is also in the studio with me this morning. Longtime broadcaster as well. It's great to have you on the air.
1: It's fun to be back in front of a microphone. It's been too long since I've sat in front of a microphone, and I thoroughly enjoy it. As we talked about, I'm a news junkie, so I tune in every morning for Morning Edition and throughout the day for the news updates. But I was looking through the thank you gifts here, Kermit, and some of these are great Christmas gifts.
0: True.
1: $1,000 donation, and you can host an hour of music on Red River Radio. Imagine a music junkie who would have an hour on the station able to introduce the Arklatex to their music.
0: Exactly right. And you know what? We have done a lot of those over time. And the shows have always been, it's amazing, the talent and the interest that we have in this community. They've all been great shows. Absolutely great. In fact, we're waiting on another one that's going to happen soon. It's very exciting. And we don't just lock you in the room and say, hey, great, see you in an hour. We help you produce the best show that you're going to,
1: come up
0: with.
1: Now, are they playing the ones you've done in the past? Do they come in and just play their music that they enjoy, or have you had any live performers?
0: We haven't done live for that.
1: Okay.
0: But we have absolutely had people compile their playlists, come and work with us, the script. We help them with the script. Okay. And it literally is a produced out hour-long show.
1: Great, though, for an up-and-coming artists, though, if they
0: Absolutely.
1: Actually have music that is on tape or CD.
0: The closest we've done for that is, I can say Gregory Kallenberg, of course, with, with Music Fest, they have come in and highlighted performers that were going to be a part of their, part of that, Logan Lewis did exactly the same thing for the Rebel, featuring upcoming performers. So, yeah, we have done that,
1: yeah.
0: So it's kind of a crossover. And you know what? You don't have to do it yourself. If you want to go in on it with with a family member or a friend and kind of split it up, we can do that. You can do monthly payments. We can do whatever you need to. But it is a lot of fun. And you know, it becomes a part of your history and our legacy in the community. All right, we have to get into Marketplace. We'll be back. Call now, 800-552-8502.
6: On some agricultural and manufacturing machinery, Marketplace's Nova Safo has the details.
7: The U.S. Trade Representative's office says it has completed probes into 60 countries looking at forced labor violations. It wants to impose tariffs of 10% or 12.5%. Among the countries involved, Mexico, Canada, China, and the European Union. There will be exceptions for some products, including rare earths and pharmaceuticals. The Trump administration has been seeking to rebuild its global tariffs under new authorities after the Supreme Court invalidated the use of emergency powers, one of the most direct legal pathways available is unfair trade practices investigations. I'm Nova Safa for Marketplace.
6: Alphabet, the parent company of Google, is doing something it hasn't done in 20 years, offering new equity in the company. It plans to sell $80 billion worth of stock and use the money to invest in, you guessed it, AI. Big Tech is expected to spend more than $700 billion on AI infrastructure this year, and the spending spree is hitting a turning point, consuming almost all of the revenues these companies bring in. Marketplace's Megan McCarty-Carino has more.
8: Before the AI era, Alphabet, Microsoft, Amazon, and Meta were basically cash printing machines. They made so much more money than they spent, they regularly bought back their own stock, giving billions to their shareholders, says Jacob Born, a tech analyst at eMarketer.
9: These were the biggest cash giants of the modern economy, and now in just a matter of a couple years, that's changing.
8: He says their free cash flow, the amount of revenue left over after infrastructure investments, is dwindling. Amazon is already burning more cash than it makes, and Meta will likely follow later this year. If current patterns hold, Alphabet could see spending exceed revenues next year, says Daniel Newman at Futurum Group.
10: Every one of these businesses is firmly under the belief that if they don't spend, that there is a existential risk to their business's longevity.
8: To continue blazing ahead in the AI race, tech companies have moved beyond spending revenues, relying on corporate bonds, joint ventures with private creditors, and now equity offerings to ratchet up the spending.
10: It's this sort of aggressive prisoner's dilemma of we will not be outspent.
8: The stock market has largely rewarded these moves, says business professor Eric Gordon at the University of Michigan. But he warns the mood could change.
11: You got to get some kind of return on that money. And when the money that you've put in is that big, you got to get a lot of money back.
8: Investors are going to want to see that AI can be a cash printing machine, too. I'm Megan McCarty-Carino for Marketplace.
6: Let's do the numbers. The Dow, S&P, and NASDAQ futures are mixed in the 2 to 5/10% range, with the Dow future down 231 points. The 10-year Treasury yield is down at 4.49%.
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6: In the late 1990s, figure skating was one of the most watched sports in America. There were competing tours, made-for-TV specials, and household names like Michelle Kwan. Skating has lost some of its mainstream popularity, but that might be about to change, as Oregon Public Broadcasting's Lillian Karabake explains.
13: Inside Portland's Memorial Coliseum, a sold-out crowd of figure skating fans are on their feet for Stars on Ice. The skating tour is seeing record turnout that hasn't happened for decades. After Team USA's gold at the Olympics in Milan, interest in figure skating is at its peak. And that can mean dollars.
14: In that Olympic year, it's really an opportunity for athletes to get a lot of new eyes and perspectives on them and hopefully leverage that into financial opportunities.
13: That's Olympic ice dancer Evan Bates. He has seen this over the five Olympics he's competed in, but
14: This time feels different. I think, of course, the success of Team USA is unprecedented and huge, and we have the names and the personalities to hopefully keep people coming back for more.
13: Bates took home two medals from Milan with his partner and wife, Madison Chalk.
15: Want to just seize the opportunities that come around once every 4 years.
13: But the window for those big-name sponsorships is typically short in a niche sport like figure skating. Figure skating analyst Jackie Wong says this Olympic cycle produced something the sport hasn't seen, breakout mainstream appeal in Alyssa Liu and Ilya Malinin.
16: They both have a kind of star quality that American audiences really like.
13: And they're both cashing in. Malinin is sponsored by Coca-Cola, Samsung, and Google, among others. Liu won two gold medals in Milan and became the only figure skater signed with Nike.
16: Elite skaters in the U.S. are trying to figure out, how do I finish wringing out the marketability of this kind of short attention span period where they are known?
13: The skating world is hoping that this Olympic bounce lasts longer than just a few months. Backstage at Stars on Ice, producer Byron Allen said he's optimistic that this is the boost the sport needs to bring it back to its 90s heyday.
17: The more marketable talent you've got, the more marketable a show you have. And we haven't had this kind of star power in a long time.
13: Allen says tours like this are also an investment in skating's future. Learn to skate programs usually see about a 10% bump in enrollment after the Olympics. But United States figure skating estimates that's closer to 30% this year.
17: My job is to create the next generation of stars.
13: And maybe one of those athletes will be as marketable and likable as this generation. In Portland, I'm Lillian Kerbake for Marketplace.
6: And in Washington,
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1: Perfect. 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
0: Okay.
1: From William and Loretta Barrow of Shreveport, Louisiana. Thank you so much. They're fans of NPR News Now and All Things Considered. Who is not a fan of All Things Considered? Great storytelling there. We're talking about the morning edition, and that is my draw every day. Gets my day started with a strong cup of coffee and Red River Radio. Great chance to get an update on what's happening overnight that I may have missed, as well as some very in-depth stories. But no, we're going to ask you to help us out here. We're in a pledge right now. It's a week-long drive trying to raise $30,000. We're just probably now over the $17,000 mark. So that's a very good sign. But the last 13 is what we need. I did math early this morning. That's amazing.
0: Congratulations. Here's the number, 800-552-8502. 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And it's 1 minute after 8. The news is next.
6: Live from NPR News in Washington, I'm Korva Coleman. The head of the UN's nuclear watchdog agency says inspectors have been on the ground in Iran, but they did not go back to facilities that were attacked. Instead, they visited small labs and other facilities. NPR's Aya Batraoui reports.
18: Rafael Grossi of the International Atomic Energy Agency says there's very limited to no activity in Iran now in uranium mining and enrichment. Grossi was directly involved in nuclear talks between Iran and the U.S. in February, just before the U.S. and Israel struck Iran. Asked by NPR if Iran had agreed then to zero stockpiling of its highly enriched uranium, Grossi said it's hard to say because talks were truncated by war.
19: There were a number of alternatives that were being discussed at that time. One is what you mentioned, but it was not the only one.
18: Grossi says other options included Iran halting or limiting enrichment. Now he says it's yet to be seen what can be agreed on. Aya Batraoui, NPR News, Abu Dhabi.
20: Meanwhile, speaking to podcaster Moran and Devine, President Trump said today Iran has agreed to not have a nuclear weapon. However, there's been no comment from Iran on that statement. Six states held primaries yesterday. In Iowa, the winner of the Republican gubernatorial primary is businessman Zach Lane. He will face Iowa's Democratic state auditor in November's general election. From Iowa Public Radio, Katerina Sestarek reports.
21: Lane narrowly won the Republican nomination over Congressman Randy Feenstra, who was endorsed by President Trump last week. Lane was endorsed by the political arm of the Make America Healthy Again movement. He says nobody thought he could win.
22: We were outspent, opposed by the establishment, told to wait our turn. Well, tonight the people of Iowa had something to say about that, that we're not going to wait anymore.
21: Lane will face Democratic State Auditor Rob Sand this fall. It's the first time in 20 years Iowa has a wide-open governor's race without an incumbent. The Cook Political Report has labeled the race a toss-up, even though Republicans have a major voter registration advantage in Iowa. For NPR News, I'm Katerina Sestarek in Des Moines.
20: In Boston, a federal judge is considering whether to block parts of President Trump's executive order. It calls for restricting voting by mail. NPR's Hansi Lo Wang has more.
23: So far, the executive order President Trump signed in March has not directly affected mail-in voting for this year's elections. It calls for the U.S. Postal Service to come up with lists of eligible voters and deliver mail in ballots only to people on those lists. USPS is financial support of NPR. Mika Simmons is an attorney for Delta Sigma Theta Sorority, one of the order's challengers.
24: No president has the authority to rewrite election law by executive order.
23: A federal judge in Boston is now weighing whether Trump's order violates the Constitution, which gives power to state legislatures and Congress, not the president, to set federal election rules. Hansi Lo Wang, NPR News.
20: This is NPR.
25: The time is now 8:04 on this Wednesday. You're listening to Red River Radio News. Good morning, I'm Jeff Farrell. Louisiana students who attack teachers and other school employees will face tougher penalties under a pair of bills awaiting Governor Jeff Landry's signature. Both the State House and Senate voted unanimously in favor of HB 283, which is called the Teachers Shield Act. Democratic House member Candace Newell sponsored the legislation, which mandates students who attack a school employee be automatically expelled for at least two semesters and undergo anger management courses. The measure also allows teachers to use up to a year of their sick leave for medical and psychological treatment to recover. Several teachers testified they get little to no support from their school districts, which Newell and fellow House member, Republican Charles Owen, discussed.
26: Did you say a teacher was afraid to come here out of fearful of retaliation?
27: Several of them.
26: That is insanity.
27: That's what I see.
26: We need to protect these teachers.
27: That's why it's called a teacher shield.
25: A companion bill calling for a minimum 6-month sentence in prison or juvenile detention for any student convicted of assaulting a teacher also awaits the governor's signature. A bill that eliminates vehicle inspection stickers for most Louisiana drivers has now become law. Louisiana Public Radio's Sarah Hannigan reports.
28: Governor Jeff Landry signed Stonewall Representative Larry Bagley's bill Tuesday, replacing the current vehicle inspection sticker with a new QR code sticker starting next year. Owners will pay $6 for the new sticker and receive it in the mail when securing or renewing their registration, compared to the $10 a year inspection stickers. Some municipalities like Kenner, New Orleans, and West Wego have their own stickers and would be allowed to continue their own local inspections.
25: Most polling shows the Texas Senate race between Republican Ken Paxton and Democrat James Tallarico as extremely close. As Houston Public Media's Andrew Schneider reports, that potentially creates an opening for a third-party candidate, Libertarian Ted Brown, to shape the outcome.
29: When Ted Brown ran for the Senate 2 years ago, he received more than 250,000 votes. He's confident he can do at least as well this time.
30: We have a Republican candidate, Ken Paxton, who is just absolutely has a history of corruption and just is a terrible candidate.
29: Cal Gilson of Southern Methodist University says Brown could draw voters who previously supported Senator John Cornyn, who Paxton beat in the Republican primary.
31: Even a 2% vote for Brown, given that it would likely come disproportionately from Republican voters who can't vote for Paxton, it could affect the outcome of the race.
29: That wouldn't necessarily mean a Tallarico win. It could also mean no candidate gets over 50% of the vote, forcing a runoff between the top two vote-getters.
25: In Arkansas, all summer EBT recipients are now required to reset their card PIN number after reports of benefit theft from out-of-state scammers. The Arkansas Department of Human Services announced that cards will not work until the new PIN is sent through the EBT call line or online portal. DHS says scammers often use phishing schemes and other methods to obtain account information. They remind families that the agency will never ask for a PIN number by phone, text, or email. I'm Jeff Hill. 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
2: It's Morning Edition from NPR News. I'm Leila Fadel in Washington, D.C.
3: Jaime Martinez in Los Angeles, California. Another round of primaries offer a glimpse into the midterm landscape.
2: Last night, President Trump's pick for governor of Iowa lost his race. The loss is a blow for Trump, who has seen almost all of his chosen candidates this cycle sail to victory or advance to runoff elections. Democratic voters chose candidates they hope give them the best shot at flipping congressional seats in November.
3: NPR political reporter Stephen Fowler has been watching all the primaries for us. He's here with some pretty important takeaways. So let's start with Iowa, a state with a number of competitive races in November. What do the matchups look like?
4: Well, Democrats chose their nominee for U.S. Senate. Republicans chose their pick for governor. Three of the four House races are indeed viewed as the few competitive races in November. For Senate, the nominee is State House Representative Josh Turek. He's a Paralympian who holds a seat that voted for Trump and argued that his background and campaign strategy is the best way for Democrats to win in a red state. Primary voters agreed, picking him over a progressive state senator by a 2-1 margin. Turek now faces Republican Congresswoman Ashley Hinson, who had a nominal challenger in her race.
3: What about Iowa's governor's race?
4: Rob Sand is the Democratic nominee. He ran unopposed and is the only statewide Democratic elected official. While Trump-endorsed Republican Congressman Randy Feenstra, ultimately the Associated Press called the race for businessman Zach Lane in a narrow victory that also allowed Iowa Republican voters to signal displeasure with the president. That race starts out as a true toss-up for November.
3: All right, now Montana, another red state where Democrats are hopeful they could capitalize on Trump's unpopularity.
4: Montana's first district is an open race where Democrats see a shot in this particular political environment where Trump has lost a little bit of support from Republicans and a lot of it from basically everyone else. The Senate race is another interesting one there. That's because of a candidate who wasn't on the ballot yesterday. Independent Seth Bodnar outraised the Trump-backed U.S. attorney and all of the Democratic candidates in another race worth watching.
3: All right, so I'm in California. It takes a little while to count all the votes here, thanks to the state's mail-in voting laws. Anything, though, that we do know based on what's been tallied so far?
4: Well, as you also know, in California, the top two advance to the general election, regardless of party. So for the governor's race, we do know that almost all of the 60 candidates on the ballot won't make that short list. Sorry, Barack D. Obama Shaw and Living for God and Country DeMott. There is a three-person race for the top two spots. Billionaire Tom Steyer, former Health and Human Services Secretary Javier Becerra, and former Fox News host Steve Hilton, a Republican backed by Trump. This is important because it's possible that the two Democrats advance, leaving Republicans without a top-of-the-ticket champion to help them with some House races affected by redistricting.
3: The past few weeks, we've been tracking the incumbents in both parties who have lost their primary. Anyone else to add to the list?
4: Well, there are a number of older California incumbent Democrats who face challengers from younger candidates who want generational change. So far, those older incumbents are all in first place, but November is a long way away. After California redrew their lines late last year, several California Republicans are finding themselves in much more difficult races. Some of them retired, one became an independent, and then there's Ken Calvert and Young Kim. These two Republican lawmakers were drawn together in the nationwide redistricting war and will face off in November. And in the South Dakota Republican governor's primary, the frontrunner heading into a runoff there is a political outsider who finished ahead of the incumbent governor, the state's sole House representative and Speaker of the State House in a tight four-way race.
3: All right, that is NPR political reporter Stephen Fowler. Stephen, thanks.
4: Thank you.
2: Okay, so let's get some analysis of these primary results with Matthew Klein. He follows U.S. House and governor's races for the Cook Political Report. Good morning, Matthew.
5: Good morning.
2: So we just heard from our correspondent there kind of the wins in the most closely watched races. What else stood out to you from these six statewide primaries?
5: Well, I think the biggest result of the night was probably the shocking defeat of Randy Feenstra in the gubernatorial contest in Iowa. And I don't say shocking because we didn't necessarily see it as a possibility. I think we did. There was, you know, for a while we had it become clear that Feenstra had a pretty serious base problem heading into this primary. But because Donald Trump chose to back him at the last minute, and Trump rarely chooses to get behind candidates who are unsuccessful. And Feenstra ultimately fell to Zach Lane by less than a point in that primary. And he had begun it as a very clear favorite. And that itself is surprising.
2: I mean, what was it in that race? I mean, because the president has endorsed a lot of candidates who ended up beating incumbents in these primaries. What were the main factors that led to the loss here?
5: I think Feenstra ran a very overconfident campaign. He began as the front runner. He was by far the most well-known commodity in the field when the contest began. And there was sort of an air of inevitability about the way that he conducted his race, where he didn't participate in a lot of the events on the ground, debates or candidate forums. And of course, Iowa is a state where voters have a very high expectation that their candidates are going to come and hear from them directly. And I think there was also just a sort of sense among the party's grassroots that Feenstra was too tied in with the Washington establishment. Trump never, he did endorse, but it came very late in this race on May 29th, 3 days before voters went to the polls. And so it's not clear that it really had much time to sink in. It's not clear how many people knew about that endorsement in the home stretch. So ultimately, I think Feenstra was just sort of caught off guard by a more populist challenge from a candidate who was very good on the stump.
2: We've seen voters really drawn to these populist anti-establishment candidates generally. Did that show up in the results in these primaries?
5: I think so. I mean, certainly that result in Iowa. Democrats are running in the Senate race, sort of an interesting campaign as well. And we moved that race rating last night to reflect the fact that that has become increasingly competitive. Josh Turek, who is a state representative from Council Bluffs area, he is a candidate with an intriguing background, and he's hoping to put some of the party's, discontent and the overall electorate's discontent with the state of the economy in play in that Senate race. We moved it to lean Republican, reflecting, you know, we still view Ashley Hinson, the Republican nominee, as the favorite in that contest. But this is, a race that Democrats feel increasingly optimistic about. The gubernatorial contest we have known for a long time was going to be competitive. Democrats think that could help them as they head into a unified front heading into this general election. And ultimately, I think the state of tariffs in Iowa has put Democrats in a position to be, more competitive than normal.
2: In New Jersey, 7th Congressional District Democrat Rebecca Bennett will face off against Republican Representative Thomas Kane Jr., who hasn't been seen in Congress since March. How is that contest shaping up?
5: Well, it's a very awkward contest right now because we don't know where Tom Kane is, and we don't have a lot of answers about his situation. I think every day that goes by where we don't have answers and where he's not out there voting and doing his job and appealing to voters on the campaign trail is another day where we have to assume that's probably going to take something of a toll on him in the general election. Now, Rebecca Bennett is a very strong candidate, very much in the mold of the now governor of New Jersey, Mikey Sherrill, with military experience. And I think, this is going to be a very competitive race no matter what, but a lot is going to hinge on what ultimately happens with Tom Kane Jr. Just how long does it take before we get an answer from him on where he has been? And do voters buy that that was a reasonable enough excuse for not showing up to work for more than 2 months?
2: So Democrats really are hoping to take the majority in Congress in the midterms. Looking at the races, the primary races that you follow, California obviously still finalizing its count. What are the party's chances?
5: You know, I think the party still has a pretty good shot, even with all the redistricting war that has taken place this cycle. We're still waiting to see what happens in California's 22nd district. That's where there's been a pretty contentious primary. Democrats would prefer Jasmeet Bains, a more moderate candidate, to emerge on top. But it does look like in many of these races, in Iowa in particular, they will have a very good chance at flipping some of the seats that they need. They only need, of course, 3 seats to get to the majority. I think that's still very doable in this environment.
2: Matthew Klein is an analyst with the Cook Political Report. Thank you.
5: Thank you.
3: The Supreme Court cleared the way last night for Alabama to use a congressional district map favored by Republicans. Here's NPR legal affairs correspondent Nina Totenberg.
1: In an unsigned order, the court's conservative supermajority overturned a 3-judge district court panel that just last week found that the map is, quote, tainted by intentional race-based discrimination. The ruling means that Alabama's 2026 midterm elections will feature 6 Republican-leaning districts and 1 Democratic-leaning seat. It's a decision that directly contradicts the court's own ruling of 3 years ago, which required the creation of a second majority-minority district in a state that's 1/4 African-American. What happened to so dramatically change the legal landscape? In April, the Supreme Court's conservative supermajority all but gutted what remained of the 1965 Voting Rights Act and sent the Alabama case back to the lower court to evaluate in light of the most recent decision. The 3-judge panel that reviewed the case consisted of 3 Republican-appointed judges, 2 of them Trump appointees. All agreed that the state legislature's redistricting plan was based on intentional race-based discrimination. That prompted Alabama to immediately return to the Supreme Court, arguing that the map was partisan, not racially discriminatory, and last night the state got what it wanted from the court's conservative majority. Justice Sonia Sotomayor wrote for the 3 dissenters. She accused the conservatives of choosing chaos over a tried and tested congressional map that protects a system familiar to all voters and election officials instead of a, quote, never-before-used congressional map that will require officials to change the voter registrations of hundreds of thousands of voters in just days at best, a task that Alabama previously represented would take months. Nina Totenberg, NPR News, Washington.
0: All right, 19 minutes now after 8 o'clock. Morning Edition continues here on Red River Radio. Ed Walsh back in the studio with me. I'm Kermit Poling, and lots of conversation going on in the hallway here as we're trying to take care of some technical issues here. And if you are making a contribution online, which I hope you will, if you get an error message, just resubmit. It will not double your contribution or anything like that. But for some reason, the company that handles the transactions, I mean, it all goes through essentially a division of PayPal, but it's not PayPal, it's another gateway. They're having some sort of issues, but we have tested it and found out that if you keep resubmitting, eventually the one that goes through is the only one that counts. So every contribution counts here. So on the other hand, if you want to make multiple contributions at the same time, we won't say no. I'm just kidding. Give us a call at 800-552-8502. We are just $500 away from getting to $18,000.
7: That's fantastic.
0: Yeah, isn't that nice?
7: It's nice to know that I'm making an impact.
0: You are.
7: Because I'm a has-been.
0: Yeah. Well, when I saw you when you came in this morning, it's just so funny because I realized, now how long has it been?
7: It's been 14 years.
0: It's just, it doesn't gel in my mind because probably because when we first meet people and we know what they're doing, we have that association with them forever. And of course, that's my association with you. So, that's great. Well, I'm glad that you've crossed over from television into, you have your other career, but also into radio for this morning.
7: I love it. I love being back in a studio. A studio to me is like home. I've been there for so long. But I'm just reading, you have a new Southern Garden Show happening.
0: Starting this weekend.
7: How exciting. So I finally got into gardening.
0: Okay.
7: I finally got into it.
0: Excellent.
7: I have a raised garden in my backyard, and it is sprouting tomatoes like you would not believe.
0: I'm jealous.
7: I'm amazed by it. Still no cucumbers. I have banana peppers, but no cucumbers. But I think this is the first time my homeowners association has not left a notice on my door that I had to clean up my flower beds.
0: Well, so success is what you're saying. Yeah,
7: I'm loving it. But it's interesting. It's just so much fun to get out there and working in the garden, working in the soil, and seeing what other people are doing. We all have a dream. We all want an English garden. in our backyard or whatever, but our weather sometimes just doesn't want to cooperate with you.
0: No, that is always the challenge, isn't it? But one thing that is really nice, and I'm glad you mentioned that show, is for a long time we aired You Bet Your Garden. They're no longer in production. Mike McGrath is finally retiring from that show. But it was based in Pennsylvania, and, you know, gardening's a little different in Pennsylvania than it is in the South. This program at least comes from Georgia, so we're excited about it.
7: Close enough. When I shop now for plants, I didn't realize you had to look for a plant or a flower that can either be in the sun for all day or only part of the day.
0: Yeah.
7: Depends where you plant it.
0: It absolutely does. All right, we've got to get back into Morning Edition. Here's the number again, 800-552-8502. We have a match, so get in on the match, and we will be back.
6: In the 1970s.

0: Sheet Music for another of his hits was always on my mom's piano with Manilow's perfectly coiffed image on the cover. 4 months ago, Manilow's long career seemed at risk as he prepared for surgery to remove part of his lung. You have to think about losing your voice, your identity. What was that like?
1: Terrifying. They went through my vocal cords and they promised me that they were very gentle and they didn't hurt my vocal cords, but I'm not so sure.
0: Manilow is still hoarse, but determined to perform live again this summer as he turns 83. He will feature music from a new album recorded before his surgery. It's called What a Time.

0: you know, we'll see what happens. I'm going to try it. I am. I'm going to try going on stage and doing my show, and hopefully it'll be fine.
1: Manilow talked about his music and his career from his home in Palm Springs, California. Long before he was a star, in the 1960s, he was a songwriter in New York.
0: Well, if you want to call them songs.
2: Like a good neighbor, State Farm is there.
0: But, you know, the State Farm insurance thing started off as a bona fide song. And as the years have gone by, they've cut it down and down. Now all they play is just like that.
1: Are you at the piano?
0: That's all, no. That's all they ever play. So
1: I don't think that people realize how much of your music is in their heads from commercial jingles. I could sing the Band-Aid song right now.
2: I am stuck on Band-Aid, because Band-Aid's stuck on me.
0: Yeah, yeah. Well, you know, and they don't write jingles anymore. But you did remember the melody of join the Pepsi, people. You know,
1: you deserve a break today.
0: Yeah, and you deserve a break today. That's the big one.
1: Why did you start writing jingles?
0: For the money. But it taught me how to write a pop song, because the rules are the same. You've got to grab the listener within the first 15 seconds, and you know, you need a catchy hook. And I attribute my enabling to actually write pop songs because I had a couple of years of writing jingles.
2: Looks like we made it.
1: When you say a hook, would you describe that for people? What is a hook?
0: The hook is the chorus that you will remember. But you know, they don't even do that anymore. You know, when I was doing this album, I actually tried to write in the style of Billie Eilish. My ears, I can't find the chorus. I can't find the hook. The hook is, I write the songs that make the whole world sing. I write the songs. That's a great hook.

I had to go back to the style that I was used to writing. And, you know, it's on this album. They all tell stories. Some of them are up-tempo. Some of them are beautiful ballads.

0: I have these wonderful lyricists. They give me a lyric. Does it sing to me? And I finish it. And I don't know what the listener is going to think about it. Are they going to say, he hasn't listened to the radio in 40 years? And that's not the truth I have. But as a songwriter, these are the kind of songs I like, and these are the kind of songs I write.
1: My favorite songs, including my favorites of yours, tend to tell a story.
2: Her name was Lola. She was a showgirl.
1: Copacabana. It's almost literary in the way that a few words convey action and put an image in my head. Tony sailed across the bar.
2: And then the punches flew, and chairs were smashed in two.
0: You're so right. It's a brilliant lyric. You get the idea. In three verses and one repetitive chorus. And by the time you're at the end, you've got the whole story.
2: Music and passion were always the fashion at the Copa. She lost her love.
1: I want people to know that you have some much younger fans, and they include one of my kids. I'm not going to name her, but she likes to sing. She likes to sing in private. And we learned that a song she had been singing was Copacabana. And our whole family ended up singing this song in the car.
0: Isn't that the greatest? That's the greatest compliment for a song that I wrote. It really is a songwriter's dream that they sing my song in the car.
2: Her name is Lola. She was a showgirl.
1: Barry Manilow, it's a pleasure to talk with you. Thank you so much.
0: Thanks, Steve. Bye-bye.
1: Manilow's new album, What a Time, comes out on

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1: The drought-shrunken Colorado River has left western states like California facing a looming water crisis. But in San Diego...
2: All right, we're going to pop in over that. It's 29 minutes now after 8 o'clock. Good morning to you. Glad to have you along. Give us a call at 800-552-8502 and support the programming that you already listen to. That is already a part of your life, as we're just $500 away from crossing the $18,000 threshold on our way ultimately to 30. Why should you contribute? You know what? That's an easy answer. Because you listen.
3: Obviously.
2: So, you're listening now? Perfect time to think about it and make a call.
3: I would do it. Pick up the phone, make a call, and make that pledge. As Kermit said, it's being matched. So, what a better way? You're getting two for one.
2: Absolutely right. So, you can take, we were talking about the emergency hand crank radios a little bit earlier. We've got lots of different thank you gifts. Actually, I think you mentioned the day sponsorship too.
3: The day sponsorship, incredible. $1,000 donation, you get an hour of your own music on there. You can do, the day sponsorship, $150 donation.
2: Yes.
3: If it's somebody's birthday, somebody's anniversary, or as you even mentioned, if you're just a nonprofit doing an event, You do a day sponsorship for $150, you're going to get your message out there, 5 announcements a day.
2: Yeah, that's absolutely right. And, the messages, again, can be personal. If you have someone that you want to wish them a happy birthday or happy anniversary or that type of thing, a lot of people do that. And then, as you're saying, with an organization, if you have an organization that has an event coming up, or your church is having an event coming up, use it for that. And we'll help you with the wording, and they're great messages. And we say 5 times minimum. The truth is, you get a lot more than that.
3: It's a deal.
2: Yes, it really is. We don't officially say that. Yeah, you'll get 8 times on the day, but I guarantee you, it's much closer to that. So,
3: and people are listening. We've already had a donation from Arizona.
2: Yeah, how about that?
3: I mean, that's amazing. You know, here we are in Shreveport, Louisiana, and somebody on the other side of the country, basically in Arizona, is making a donation, which is wonderful.
2: Yeah, indeed. I do want to remind anybody trying to make a contribution online, there is this error message that pops up for some people. It appears as though you might be having trouble with this form. For assistance, please contact mpsupport@npr.org. The truth is, what we're told is that if you get that message, just resubmit. You don't have to refill out the form, just resubmit, and it will eventually accept. They're not exactly sure what's happening. It won't, if you resubmit, you will not keep making additional contributions. So don't worry about that. And even if something showed up and it repeated, we would fix that in a hurry. But it's crazy that we have technical issues like that we have no control over during a pledge drive. But, sometimes that's life.
3: It happens. And it's a week-long pledge drive. Give now, because come Friday, this is done.
2: Yes, that's true.
3: And we have to make $30,000 in that time. We're just getting up there close to 18,000.
2: Yes, very close.
3: So, I mean, there's still 12,000 to go. We're over the hump, but still, we still have a couple of days left only to finish raising that other $12,000.
2: That's right. And if you, again, in terms of the thank you gifts that you can get, among other things, those of you who are fans of Bird Calls, which, of course, is one of the shows that we produce here. Here's the thing, Ed. A lot of people don't know this. They think, we have, All Things Considered and Morning Edition and all that. But we produce 23 separate programs from these studios with our little bitty staff here, all of which we strive to reach to those same kind of standards. And Bird Calls is one of those. And, of course, that's the call-in show with Cliff Shackelford answering your questions about birds.
3: That's impressive.
2: So it's like, I like to sometimes call it the Car Talk for birds. Of course, Car Talk hasn't been on now for a while, but a lot of people get that reference. We've got t-shirts, your choice of t-shirts. We have a coffee mug, all with the Bird Calls logo on it, and you can even get them in combination. 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Yeah, $120. 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
2: 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They're happy to guide you through the various thank you gifts we have. 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
5: And I'm Leila Fadeli in Washington, D.C. An uncivil war within CBS News in 60 Minutes broke into the open last night. CBS fired veteran correspondent Scott Pelley. New editor-in-chief Barry Weiss has sought to assert control of the network's news division in 60 Minutes, its most prestigious and profitable news program. Pelley accused the show's new executive producer of being unqualified for the job, and Weiss trying to murder the show after she fired two of its award-winning correspondents and its executive producer. NPR's David Folkenflik has been covering the story and joins us now. Hey, David.
6: Good morning, Leila.
5: So how did these internal tensions become so combustible?
6: Well, this was a staff meeting on Monday that boiled into the open. The way to think of it from a bit of a distance is you're seeing a group of people who had previously been outsiders trying to take control of an insular culture. Mm-hmm. 60 Minutes is the most watched TV news show in America. You had Barry Weiss, who was brought in just last October from the News and Views site, the Free Press, the center-right site at that, with no experience in television, deciding she wanted to assert control of this, this property, perhaps the most valuable at CBS News. She fired top executives of the show last week. She ousted two correspondents. And concerns had bubbled up in recent months about Weiss's involvement and editing of the show, that she had been accused of holding up stories and inserting material more favorable to President Trump and to Israel. She brought in a new executive producer with no TV news experience also, named Nick Bilton. And Scott Pelley at this meeting Monday told Bilton that he wasn't welcome, he wasn't qualified, and he trotted out that murder line, saying Weiss was trying to murder the show.
5: Yeah, and so I'm hearing you say, this is the most watched TV news show in America. It's prestigious, it's profitable. So what is CBS actually trying to achieve here?
6: Well, Weiss came in and she had been openly concerned about what she contends is sort of anti-Trump bias in the mainstream media and CBS itself.
5: Mm-hmm.
6: She and Bilton said that what they're really trying to do is refashion 60 Minutes for the digital age. But it's worth understanding also the context in which she was brought in. David Ellison only took over CBS's parent company, Paramount, last summer with the approval

0: admittedly, CNN. And, you know, he and his father, the co-founder of Oracle, have essentially allied themselves with the president in their pursuit of doing so.
1: What have we heard from CBS and Pelley since the firing?
0: Well, you've heard dueling statements. Bilton sent a letter to Pelley as well as to the staff, but the one to Pelley was shared with NPR. He called Pelley's performance performatively hostile and said that he hijacked that first meeting with staff on Monday and that he essentially shut down efforts to reach out to him, overtures to figure out a more constructive path to work through differences. Pelley is the former anchor of CBS News. He shared a statement with NPR saying that 60 Minutes had lost his way and that executives sought to make him inject falsehoods, biased, unverified claims. He's now the third correspondent to make that claim along the two who were forced out. CBS hasn't responded to my queries about those allegations.
1: And really quickly, do we know what's ahead for 60 Minutes?
0: I think there are only three correspondents left, and we don't know whether or not they'll stick around. I think we're going to hear news from them in the next day or two.
1: That's NPR's media correspondent, David Folkenflik. Thank you, David.
0: You bet.
2: Federal authorities are investigating disgraced former Congressman George Santos over his activity on the betting site Kalshi. Prediction markets have flourished in President Trump's second term, and this is the latest instance of a suspected insider trading on them. NPR's Bobby Allen broke the Santos story, joins us now to discuss. So, Bobby, what are the allegations?
3: So on prediction markets like Kalshi, people can bet on what word someone says or if someone is going to show up at a major event. And that was the case for Trump's State of the Union back in February. A day before the event, Santos posted this video on X.
4: I'm going to be there for the State of the Union in the gallery, guys. Just chill, trolls, chill.
3: Just chill, trolls. Okay, so traders on Kalshi saw this to mean, well, that Santos would be there. So the odds of him being there soared to close to 80%. But according to three people with direct knowledge of his trades, Santos, right after this video, started betting that he would not be at the State of the Union. When the speech started, Santos shared on X that he was actually watching it from an airport TV, not at the event live at all. On Kalshi, that plummeted his odds of being there. But by then, Santos had already cashed out. None of the three people I talked to, were authorized to speak publicly about the case.
2: So, Bobby, I just want to completely understand this. George Santos was betting on what he may or may not do.
3: That's right. And okay. This has now prompted two federal investigations. I talked to Santos, and he said, well, that's news to me. When I asked him about the Justice Department and the Commodity Futures Trading Commission looking into this, that was his response, right? He claimed he was not informed about it, but a source familiar with the investigation told me Kalshi has actually been trying to interview him for months. The source said Kalshi referred the matter to the Justice Department and the CFTC. When I asked Santos whether he was on Kalshi, he said, quote, I am not saying yes, I'm not saying no.
2: Okay, so it's been a while since we've talked about George Santos. Remind us of George Santos.
3: Sure. So George Santos was a former New York congressman who in 2022 ran on what turned out to be a long list of lies. He lied about his education, about his mother being in the World Trade Center during the September 11th attacks, about his grandparents escaping the Holocaust. Much of what he said on the campaign trail was completely fabricated, but he was elected. Soon into his term, he was hit with a federal indictment for wire fraud and other charges. He was expelled from Congress, and a judge later sentenced him to more than 7 years in prison. That was cut short by President Trump, who in October commuted his sentence and set him free.
2: So can you put this latest Santos case into context for us? Because we're hearing a lot lately about insider trading on prediction markets.
3: Yeah, we really are. And that's because there are two things happening at once. Sites like Kalshi and Polymarket are getting more and more popular, and federal law enforcement is starting to crack down on cases of people abusing insider information. Last week, the Justice Department charged a Google employee with using confidential company information on search trends to earn more than $1 million on Polymarket. That came after another case where a U.S. Special Forces soldier made big profits betting on Venezuelan leader Nicolas Maduro being toppled before the public knew about it. So federal investigators are pursuing cases alleging traders broke the laws by manipulating prediction markets with insider intel. So yes, Trump officials have brought some cases, but the administration's overall approach, to prediction markets is really quite hands-off. There's a growing body of research, in fact, that suggests that most insider trading is not being detected and not being investigated at all.
2: That's NPR tech reporter Bobby Allen. Bobby, thanks.
3: Thanks.

0: All right, and it's about 8:42, and in for another break this morning, Ed Walsh with Rumpf Pugh, and also a former TV guy who is fitting in perfectly as a radio guy. It's great to have you on the air.
1: It's great to be back, and thank you. Yeah, I know, you know, some of these people who are donating, I doubt they probably even know who I am, because we have Arizona who made a donation. It's like, who is this former TV guy? But yeah, 11 years doing morning news here. So I know what it's like for Jeff Farrell to get up and to come in and produce a show every morning.
0: And he does, for sure. And he is very reliable. And when he's not redecorating our studios, which he likes to do, I'm going to pull his leg a little bit here. He has definitely dressed up the studio. So it looks beautiful.
1: It looks great. I had no idea he was an interior designer besides being a journalist.
0: I had no idea either. But we kid him about it a little bit. But he does have good taste. And he's done some nice stuff.
1: I'm a little disappointed. I was listening last night, and I heard about the whole big giveaway for the Steel Magnolia House bed and breakfast.
0: Yes,
1: and everything.
0: That
1: and
0: was last night.
1: It was last night.
0: Yes.
1: Day late and a dollar short. That's the story of my life.
0: Well, we have more drawings that are coming up, and we will be holding those drawings. I know we have another one coming up on Friday, which I got to double check with Henry before I announce it over the air. But, you know, the thing is when you donate to the station, we put you into everything that we're going to do giveaways for. And I think we have some pending tickets that we're going to be giving away and that kind of thing, too, to events going on here in the next couple of days. So make your contribution. Get entered in on that. Take advantage of it. Take advantage of the match.
1: Yes.
0: And your contribution is going to be doubled. It's been a little bit quiet here. I know there are probably people that are trying to make contributions online. Again, if you get the error message, keep trying. Eventually, it will submit. We've had people here testing it. But the easiest thing, if you're worried about that, just call.
1: Yep.
0: We've got great phone volunteers. They would love to talk to you.
1: And they're live and in person right here at the Red River Radio Studios. Mm-hmm. So you're not talking to some operator who is elsewhere in the country. They are right here in Shreveport, Louisiana. Is this match a day-long match?
0: No, it's just for the next 16 minutes.
1: Okay.
0: So there you go, to the top of the hour. And I'm sure we'll have another one or two during the drive coming up. But as long as it's on your mind now, take advantage to it. You know, the thing about the match is we don't want to lose the match money, right?
1: Of course.
0: It's the challenge to you. Thanks to some really nice people. And I'll let you read this one before we go back.
1: Yeah, thank you to Robert and Nydia Friedman from Alexandria. We thank you for your donation. They said they're so proud of Red River Radio staff for continuing to provide original programming on a high quality level.
0: Well, thank you for that, Dr. Friedman. We appreciate that. It's great to hear from you, and hope you're having a great day. Longtime supporter of Red River Radio.
1: I love longtime supporters.
0: You know, you do this long enough, and you recognize the names of some of these people, and that's so very glad and appreciative of them. All right, we've got to get back in the Morning Edition. We have one more break coming up in a few minutes here. Call now so we can thank you. 800-552-8502.
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3: It's Morning Edition from NPR News. I'm A. Martinez.
4: And I'm Leila Faldin. Scientists who've spent decades learning how the brain works say they're ready to start fixing it when it breaks. A brain research center in Seattle, the Allen Institute, is working to develop genetic therapies for diseases including Alzheimer's, Parkinson's, ALS, and Huntington's. Here's NPR's John Hamilton.
5: The effort is called the Brain Health Accelerator, and it includes scientists like Jeff Carroll. When Carroll was a teenager, he found out his mother had Huntington's disease. It's a fatal inherited disorder that destroys brain cells.
6: The whole reason I'm in science started with this frustration with not being able to understand what was happening with my mom.
5: Carroll learned that he, too, carried the Huntington's gene. He spent years at the University of Washington studying mice with the condition, which occurs when the faulty gene tells nerve cells to produce toxic levels of a certain protein. To Carroll, the solution seemed obvious.
6: Since we know all the bad stuff in Huntington's comes from this one gene, let's get rid of the levels of that gene.
5: But finding a way to do that was beyond the reach of his own lab. So Carroll joined the Allen Institute.
6: It's difficult to do the scale of research that you need with a team of 5 or 6 or even 10 people. And so the hundreds of people they have here at the Allen Institute, it's just an entirely different approach to science.
5: The scientist in charge of the Brain Health Accelerator is Ed Lean. He says it's built on years of basic research.
7: We now have a complete description of the types of cells that make up the brain and also the genetic underpinnings of their properties. This foundation then lets you study disease.
5: By seeing how disease changes these cells. Lane says scientists at Allen already have some experience with this approach.
7: In the case of Alzheimer's disease, we can see that it's not only about plaques and tangles, but it affects very specific types of neurons that are lost early in the disease and then over the course of disease.
5: A genetic therapy designed to protect these neurons might delay or prevent symptoms. Lean says other therapies might preserve the neurons affected by Parkinson's or ALS.
7: And we can now turn on a therapeutic gene just in the right kind of cell with these types of technologies. And that opens up the possibility for very specific precision genetic therapies for brain disorders.
5: One reason that's possible is research funded by the Brain Initiative, a program announced by President Obama back in 2013. John Nye of the National Institutes of Health says it's given scientists new ways to observe the inner workings of the brain.
8: I am shocked at how far we've come in the last 10, 12 years. It's just been beyond my wildest imagination, and I've been accused of having a pretty good imagination.
5: Nye says insights from the Brain Initiative have already helped researchers find new ways to use existing treatments. Deep brain stimulation, for example, got its start as a way to use electrical pulses to reduce the symptoms of Parkinson's disease.
8: Now it's being applied to a whole range of disorders, epilepsy, treatment-resistant depression, OCD, PTSD, binge eating disorder.
5: Scientists at the Allen Institute say genetic therapies could follow a similar path. Jeff Carroll, the scientist with the Huntington's gene, says the approach has worked on children with spinal muscular atrophy. It's a genetic condition that destroys motor neurons in the spinal cord.
6: Every kid with this horrible mutation died when they were like 18 months for all of human history. And now they're going to high school. So things that were like unimaginable can just change.
5: Carroll says his goal is to help accelerate that change. John Hamilton, NPR News.
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0: And this is your public media station, Red River Radio. Good morning to you. We are about to get into a Marketplace Morning Report here. Ed Walsh is back in the studio with me for one more break. This is your last break of the morning. So first of all, I want to say thank you for coming in and being on the air. And it's been great talking with you, too. Of course, on the air, but then off of the air about some of the stuff we have in common. It's been a lot of fun.
1: We have a lot in common. We both spent some time in Boston.
0: Oh, yeah.
1: You're up there going to school. I went to school in Boston, but a native of New England. It's fun. I love these walks down memory lane.
0: Yeah.
1: everyone
0: in my
1: I know,
0: case, it's a long lane, let me tell you.
1: But you still have a good memory about it. And it's just fun being back in a studio, working, and you know, right over radio, it's important to our community. It's important to everyone. I was amazed at the reach, all the way from El Dorado, Arkansas, to Tyler, Texas, mm-hmm. south to Alexandria.
0: Yeah.
1: It is amazing that the reach of this radio station is so wide.
0: That's right. And wherever you are and hearing us, we are your station. Mm-hmm. Whether you're in a bigger city like Alexandria or Shreveport, or if you're just out in the country or in yep. a smaller community like I don't know, Bunky or Camden pick one, Center. 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And Henry's got information. Is this something that we need to read over the air here? It's like, this is the drawing. I was just talking about the drawing. I'll let you read this.
1: Oh, okay.
0: This is for Friday.
1: Oh, for Friday. All right.
0: I think,
1: Yeah, let's see here. All right. Wow. Okay. It's going to be a drawing for a queen-sized TerraSleep mattress from Mattress Plus of Shreveport. It's going to be Friday night, June 5th, 7 o'clock, a queen-sized TerraSleep mattress from Mattress Plus of Shreveport. And I guess what I heard on Red River Radio? This is a locally owned business.
0: It is a locally owned business. Absolutely is. And I will tell you, they've been very supportive of Red River Radio. I think they give us something just about at every drive.
1: I love it. Maybe we can get a mattress for Jeff Farrell's office.
0: That's I want to joke about that because he'll get that idea and he'll suddenly put a bed in there or something. Anyway, we have to get into Marketplace. But again, Ed, thank you so much for being
1: here. My pleasure. Call me back anytime.
0: Absolutely, we will. Here's the number to call to make your contribution, 800-552-8502.
9: Red River Reserve has long relied on the PCE, the Personal Consumption Expenditures Price Index, as its preferred measure of inflation. But there's another inflation yardstick, It's known as the trimmed mean. It tries to smooth out big inflation bumps. Lately, it's been running below the PCE. Last week, the headline PCE for April came in at 3.8%. The Dallas Fed's trimmed mean came in at 2.3%, much closer to the Fed's 2% target. So what accounts for the difference, and why does this matter? We're joined now by Lauren Seidel-Baker, an economist at the consultancy firm ITR Economics. Lauren, welcome.
10: Thank you. Great to be here.
9: So what is the trimmed mean and how is it calculated versus the way the PCE is figured out?
10: So the trimmed mean is an alternate look at core inflation. However, as you mentioned, instead of stripping out the same volatile categories month to month, the trimmed mean, it strips out whatever rose or fell the most. So every month, the Dallas Fed basically lines up every individual component of the PCE and they take off the two tails. It's 24% of the weight from the lower tail, those categories that either saw deflation or very, very low inflation, and then 31% of the weight in the upper tail, so those prices that rose the most.
9: And what types of inflation is the trimmed mean stripping out?
10: There are actually a lot of categories that fall into this weighting. Right now, it's going to be things like oil prices that are rising very quickly for one reason or another. If you look at the April data, of the 177 total components, they actually stripped out 57 on both the upper and lower ends. So it's oil, but it's also other things like jewelry, with high gold prices is running hot right now.
9: At his confirmation hearing, new Fed Chair Kevin Warsh said he prefers what he called trimmed averages, the trimmed mean we've been talking about. Could Warsh just unilaterally decide the Fed is going to start using the trimmed mean as its preferred measure of inflation? Can he do that?
10: Warsh's big job is to gain consensus. So he has to speak with all of these other members. At the end of the day, he is only one vote on that Fed committee. He can't unilaterally do very much, but certainly this can be another tool in their toolkit as they look at various views of inflation. And we're going to see some different opinions be expressed in that committee.
9: Lauren Seidel-Baker with ITR Economics. Thank you.
10: Thank you.
9: The Wall Street Journal is reporting Fed Chair Kevin Warsh is bringing in two outside advisors as he settles into his new role. One is Paul Winfrey, a former Trump White House policy advisor who wrote Project 2025's chapter on the Fed. The other is Daniel Heil of Stanford's Hoover Institution. Let's do the numbers. The Dow is down 267 points. That is about 0.5%. The S&P 500 is down about 0.5%. NASDAQ down about 0.7%. 10-year Treasury yield is down at 4.49%.
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9: Soccer teams representing countries around the globe are arriving in the U.S., Canada and Mexico ahead of this year's World Cup. The matches kick off next week and will run for more than a month. Each of the 48 teams will have its own base camp, a place for players, coaches, and staff to prepare for the world's most popular sporting event. Daniel Ackerman visited one base camp at Bentley University in Waltham, Massachusetts, to see how preparations are going.
12: The mower fires up to groom the field that's usually home to the Division II Bentley Falcons. Next week, it'll host Kylian Mbappe in the French national team. Athletic director Vaughn Williams is overseeing the prep.
13: You seem pretty calm for someone who's about to host the top-ranked team in the world.
14: Yeah, well, you know, I work in athletics, so, you know, I'm used to pressure.
12: Pressure, in this case, to get every detail right. The grass cut to a uniform 0.9 inches. World Cup officials came to measure that. And sight lines to the field need to be obscured to prevent spying. William says that was a tough sell to team reps last winter.
14: When they did first come, it was covered in snow.
12: and the trees surrounding the field were leafless.
14: I sat here talking to the coach about, no, don't worry, that'll all fill in. No one can see you from up top of the hill in the buildings.
12: Some of the World Cup base camps are more used to these challenges than others. Argentina is using a professional training center in Kansas City. Portugal will practice at a public park in Florida. Tournament officials have been making sure all the training surfaces are up to snuff.
15: We just got done replacing the field about 3 weeks ago.
12: That's John Rupert, deputy athletic director at Bryant University in Rhode Island, which will host Team Ghana. He says World Cup organizers paid for the replacement.
15: It's crazy they replaced the field for probably 12 days of practice, but it did turn out beautiful.
12: Rupert says hosting does cost the school money, installing new fencing, turning over its facilities to the team, and the rental fee it earns just barely covers those costs.
15: We're not making a lot of money. It's more headache than anything else.
12: But, he says,
15: there's great PR to be associated with the World Cup.
12: Rupert says it could help the school recruit international students.
15: So this is a great opportunity to get the Bryant name brand out there to the rest of the world.
12: It's a similar story for Vaughn Williams back at Bentley University. It is a business school, so he made sure hosting France would be revenue positive. Still,
14: we didn't do it to gain revenue. We just did it to be a part of something special.
12: Williams says when the tournament starts, he will root for Team USA.
14: But also root for France to get to the finals, because we want to be, you know, we want to be like we produce that.
12: For a good night's sleep, the French opted not to use the college dorms. They booked the Four Seasons. I'm Daniel Ackerman for Marketplace.
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0: Musicians and music fans were in uncharted territory when the COVID pandemic saw concert halls around the world shuttered. Pianist Isa Akane Mason said she learned something about herself during that involuntary lockdown.
1: The last couple of years, I felt that I was more introverted and preferred alone time. But yeah, I think I discovered that I'm actually a people person, which makes sense because I grew up in such a big family. I mean, maybe I'm both of those things, and maybe we all are to a certain degree.
0: From APM American Public Media, this is Performance Today. I'm Valerie Kaler. People person Isa Akane Mason plays Chopin ahead this hour. Isa is Chopin ahead. Right now, the title track from an album she recorded with her brother, cellist Sheku Akane Mason.
1: Muse is a word that can be interpreted how you like, really, but Rachmaninoff is the composer that inspired both of us.

The Muse by Sergei Rachmaninoff. Pianist Isita Kane Mason and cellist Sheku Kane Mason. Isita is back later this hour.

0: From APM American Public Media, this is Performance Today, taking you to concerts around the world. I'm Valerie Kaler. American composer Florence Price.
1: All right, we'll be hearing some music by, Florence Price. That'll be fun. Coming up in just the next little bit here. It's 6 minutes now after 9 o'clock. Good morning, Performance Today fans. Glad to have you along today. I know a lot of people kind of make that transition over from listening to the news and getting into classical music, and we're glad that you do that and glad that you enjoyed it. 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And if you do have a little bit of trouble getting your contribution through on the website, we know that the company handling that for us, which is not NPR but related to NPR, they're trying to solve an issue. But if you get an error message, just resubmit, and eventually it will go through. We've been kind of playing with that here at the studios as well. And it's interesting, especially when you need for everything to work. And of course it doesn't, but that's life, isn't it? That's just the way it goes. You know, things happen, just like last night, you know, Alexandria Station went off the air. Well, we have no control over the weather, and it's back up and, you know, and running now, but things happen. So hopefully good things, and hopefully good things are happening in your life, and you'll celebrate that right now with a contribution at 800-552-8502. Good friend and long time, my gosh, you've been a guest so many times on the air with me, actor-director Garrett Krudoff back in the studio with me here, I guess teacher too, I can call you all kinds of things.
2: Yeah, I was sitting here thinking yesterday as I was wrapping my head around coming in today, like I think I've been doing this 7, 8, maybe 9 years. I mean,
1: sounds about right.
2: You know, our good friend, you know, Chuck Smith brought me on board when he was still here almost a decade ago. So yeah, I've done, and I was just trying to think, oh man, I've done, you know, this many. So, yeah, I enjoy it though. And like I said, it makes me realize how much time has passed, because otherwise I don't pay attention to a calendar. You know, I realize that when I raised three children, you know, as a single father for 15 years. And as soon as I got out of school, the calendar just went away for me, because I, you know, I forget. Like, I was driving past the school the other day and I went, oh, I forgot there's no school in session. It's summer.
1: There you go. It is summer. This is our summer drive. And it's just short. We're just a week-long drive this time. We're raising, our goal is to bring in about $30,000 for this drive. And we are closing in on $18,000. And we've got three more days essentially left, because we're still at the beginning what is today? Whatever day this is. Wednesday. Yes, it's Wednesday. We're at the beginning of this day. So help us out now. Make a contribution. We do have a match that we're going to start during this hour. And this is from a longtime contributor. I want to just acknowledge this. It's Alice Schwindemann. And this is in memory of Bob Schwindemann. And the Schwindemanns have, I think, for as many drives as I can think of you being on the air, yeah, have always done matches for our pledge drives. And I'm so grateful for that. And I know she would like for that money to support the station and inspire you to do exactly the same thing. So make a call.
2: Yeah, absolutely. And I would love nothing more than to read your name and what you love about Red River Radio live here on the air. 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
1: that's right,
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1: You can indeed. All right, we're going into some music, and we'll be back in just a little bit. Call now.

0: Dances in the Canebrakes. Florence Price wrote that music in 1953 as a piece for solo piano. She died suddenly right after she composed the music. And her friend and fellow composer William Grant Still made that orchestration in her memory. The orchestration languished for more than six decades and has only recently come to light.
1: All right, and we'll get back into performance today momentarily here on Red River Radio. We are in, we're in now the last 3 days of our pledge drive here, our short summer drive. And yes, it is a short drive. We're going to end this drive on Friday. We do have a drawing at the end of the drive, by the way. That's going to be for a queen-size Terra Sleep mattress from Mattress Plus of Shreveport, longtime supporters of Red River Radio. 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And while you're there, why not hit the donate button? Then you can make a contribution. Garrett Krudoff's back in the studio with me here. I'm Kermit Bowling, and Garrett, good to have you here and on the air again.
2: Yeah, it's good to be here. Always enjoy doing these drives with you, and always gives us a chance to catch up a little bit with what's been happening since the last time I was in, and enjoy reading those fun enjoy reading the donations and on the air when people come in. 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I need some people to call in to 1-800-552-8502 or go make a donation at redriverradio.org so I can read your name and feel useful today.
1: Yeah, absolutely. Well, so there it is. It's on you. You're listening right now. If you would like a bona fide movie star, it's true, someone has been in films and television and as well as coming on the station and helping us, someone with that great acting background, then this is a great opportunity for you to have your name read. You do character voices?
2: Yeah, I mean, I do. I've done a few roles with accents before. It's funny because I have a particular casting director doesn't even know if I can do the accent or not. She just sends it out because I've done a few. So she's just like, oh, he could probably do this. I'm like, no, this is not one that I can do.
1: Opportunity to learn, Garrett.
2: It's a quick YouTube thing or whatever. You just listen to, sure. Immerse yourself into that. But no, not too many. I've done too many voice. I've done some voiceover stuff that's been kind of different. Like I used to do the promos for Swamp Murders, and that was one of those on the next episode of Swamp Murders. It was very Benoit from the Glass Onion kind of series.
1: Well, you can have your name read in that style.
2: Yeah, just you tell me how you want me, and I'll do my best. Tell the good volunteers when you call in, and I want him to read it with this voice, and we'll see what happens. It will be a fun little experiment.
1: I love that. All right, we've got to get right back into music, but Garrett and I will be back here shortly. And remember, your contribution is what helps keep this station on the air. I mean, we have to raise over the course of a year about $1.2 million. The biggest part of the income pie chart, if you imagine a pie chart, two-thirds of it are individuals just like you and me. 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If you have some technical trouble there, just keep trying. It'll eventually go through, from what I'm told. And you can do the same thing on the app. Call now, and thanks.

0: right, and more music ahead on Performance Today. Just a short pop in here to remind you that we are in our summer pledge drive. Just a short drive. It ends Friday. We've got a drawing Friday. We've got a match going on right now, thanks to Alice Schwendeman, in memory of Bob Schwendeman. Alice is matching your contributions. 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Garrett Krudoff back in the studio with me here, and this time with some people to thank.
1: I do have people to thank, and if you want this to be you, and you want to hear this soothing movie voice, read your name. Here it goes. So Angelina Rice of Shreveport, Louisiana. Thank you, Angelina, for your contribution. We have a anonymous contribution from Lufkin, Texas. We have a lot of listeners that are in Lufkin that I see often when I'm here. And then the legendary Ed Walsh of Shreveport, Louisiana, who says he likes Morning Edition. Now, who would have figured Ed Walsh for a guy who likes a news program?
0: Imagine that.
1: Yeah, who knows? 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
0: Indeed. You know, yesterday we had a lot of rain.
1: Yeah, we did.
0: We had quite the rainstorm. Some of the area up here was without power. I know we lost power at our Alexander transmitter, Alexandria transmitter, among other things. It does remind me that we have an emergency hand crank radio, weather band radio, available as a thank you item if you make a contribution of $180. It gives you AM and FM, of course, because you need to be able to listen to Red River Radio. And it also has, you can use conventional batteries, or it has a rechargeable.

0: battery built in. It has a weather band radio in it, and it will alert when we get the alerts here that we in turn send over to you. You will receive the alerts at the same time that we get the alerts here at Red River Radio. And if the power goes out and you're without power for a few days and your cell phone, for example, you don't have another way to charge it for one reason or another, well, you can use the hand crank on this. A, to be able to use the radio, but B, to charge up external devices like your cell phone. So these are great. I mean, these we had them years ago, and then we didn't have them for a while. But it just seems, you know, this is just perception that we get a lot more storms than we used to get.
1: Yeah,
0: and it's true. Like we need these back. Yeah. So we've got them.
1: So. Absolutely. Yeah, that's and they're great. And I've used those hand cranks before and. It's amazing that something that's, you know, been kind of around as long as it has can do those kind of things. And,
0: yeah.
1: And what a great way to get one of those, something that you need when the weather's off, but also support Red River Radio.
0: Sure, sure. And of course you can just use it anytime. You don't have to wait for bad weather.
1: That's right.
0: But,
1: they're fun to kind of play with.
0: Well,
1: too,
0: they are. And, you know, it also, you can charge its built-in battery conventionally, just like you would be using it to charge a cell phone. You can have the internal battery charged in the same way, you know, with, you know, powered off of one of the USB bricks. But, we do have them. So, make your contribution now and support this station and take advantage of the match. Your money will go twice as far. Get in on the drawings. We're going back into performance today. We'll be back here shortly. We'd love to thank you. So give us a call and thank you in advance.

Isaac Akane Mason played the Piano Sonata No. 3 by Frédéric Chopin at the UGA Performing Arts Center on the campus of the University of Georgia in Athens. There are 7 Akane Mason siblings, each and every one a talented musician. Isita often does duo recital tours with her cellist brother, Sheku, and she plays concertos with orchestras all around the world and gives solo recitals as well. One of those solo recital tours brought her to the University of Georgia. She played a varied program, from Haydn to Fanny Mendelssohn and Robert Schumann, but it was the Chopin, the one we just heard, that brought down the house. By the way, Isita has a pro tip for young musicians. Go to as many live performances as possible. She says she always feels inspired after going to a concert. I wonder how many musicians she inspired with the recital we just heard. Pianist Isaac Akane Mason. In a moment, show versus tell.

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0: Clarinetist José Franck Ballester does not want his chamber music partners to tell him what they want. He'd rather they just show him, start playing, and allow him to match. All the decisions about tempo and phrasing and dynamics happen in a private conversation without words, just through the act of playing music itself. Franck Ballester says, in a way, this makes chamber music like dancing. Both partners arrive knowing their own steps, but they become deftly attuned to any movement or gesture of the other. That magic spark is found in how the partners respond and support each other. Let's hear an example of Franck Ballester dancing with a partner on stage. No verbal conversation, just attunement and sensitivity to each other through the music. José Franck Ballester is playing the clarinet, Jean-Eflamme Babouzet at the piano. This is The First Rhapsody by Claude Debussy.

In 1909, French composer Claude Debussy was named to the board of directors for the Paris Conservatory. His first job was to write tests for clarinet students. As part of a test, he wrote the piece we just heard, the first Rhapsody for Clarinet and Piano by Claude Debussy. We heard it from the Music at Menlo Festival in Menlo Park, California. José Franck Ballester played clarinet. Jean-Eflamme Bavousse was at the piano. Did you know we've got a new app for all your classical needs on the go? 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
1: 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And I didn't even have to call for a line, Garrett. There you go. I have it in my head.
2: I know. I was just sitting here thinking about as many times as I've heard you do that over the years. And just like, how many times have you probably said those?
1: It's probably the only thing I can say without even thinking about it. Yeah, everything else, it's like, oh no, I'd be in panic mode. But that's the nature of it. But you know what's very cool is all of those stations together make this network, which serves a very special region. I always like to think of it, you know, you could carve out, trace our coverage area, and you could almost make another state out of it, and it would just be ours, the people who make our community.
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1: Exactly. All right. We'll be back in just a few. The news headlines are next. 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
3: He told Israel's prime minister that he's crazy. He used an expletive during a call this week that halted planned Israeli airstrikes on Lebanon's capital. Itai Stern reports from Tel Aviv.
4: Trump was asked by conservative writer Miranda Devine on her show Pot Force One about the Axios report and if he had cursed at Netanyahu and called him crazy. Trump confirmed he did and added,
5: I was a little bit perturbed at his constantly fighting with Lebanon, you know. At some point, I said, Bibi, we got to stop this. We got to stop it.
4: Trump says despite their differences, the two leaders have worked well together, but they are increasingly at odds. Trump wants to end the war with Iran, and Netanyahu's pushed back. Iran, however, says any ceasefire deal must include Lebanon. For NPR News, I'm Itai Stern in Tel Aviv.
3: President Trump has tapped a new acting director of national intelligence. It's the current head of the Federal Housing Finance Agency, Bill Pulte. His current job is to regulate agencies that guarantee home loans in the U.S., but he has no apparent experience in the intelligence field. NPR's Danielle Kurtz-Leben says that could be a difficulty.
6: The post-9/11 law that set up the position of DNI says all nominees must have, quote, extensive national security experience. But Pulte isn't a nominee. Trump is naming him an acting director, so he won't have to go through a Senate confirmation. And remember, this really is a key position right now, with the U.S. engaged with foreign threats around the world during a war with Iran.
3: NPR's Danielle Kurtz-Leben reporting. Results are coming in for the mayor's race in Los Angeles. Incumbent Karen Bass has advanced to the November election. The Associated Press has not called a second candidate to advance in the race, but it appears it may be former reality TV star Spencer Pratt. Steve Futterman reports from Los Angeles.
7: Karen Bass, facing opposition from both the left and right, ended up getting the most votes. It's looking likely that her opponent will be Spencer Pratt. Both were talking last night as if they will be facing each other. Pratt says the voters want change.
8: I just believe there's a lot of Los Angeles that is so excited to hear a non-politician. I don't want to be a politician.
7: Bass, who's been criticized by Pratt for the way she handled last year's deadly wildfire, says L.A. has challenges but is still thriving.
9: Los Angeles is the creative capital of the world, where we dream and we make our dreams come true.
7: The office is nonpartisan, but Bass is a Democrat, Pratt a Republican, and Democrats have a huge registration advantage. For NPR News, I'm Steve Futterman in Los Angeles.
3: And you're listening to NPR News from Washington. The U.S. Supreme Court has cleared the way for Alabama to use a congressional district map that was drawn up to favor Republicans. Last week, a special three-judge federal panel overturned the map, saying it was created to discriminate against black voters. Democratic Congressman Shamari Figures, a black representative from Alabama, will likely lose his seat in upcoming elections. A series of papers published in the American Journal of Public Health argue ultra-processed foods are the new war on tobacco. Health advocates are saying it's time to regulate them, as NPR's Maria Godoy reports.
10: The new papers add to evidence that links overconsumption of ultra-processed foods to poor health outcomes, including diabetes and obesity. But the papers also look at how tobacco giants Philip Morris and R.J. Reynolds use tactics learned from cigarettes to develop and sell ultra-processed foods when they owned large food firms from the 1980s to the early 2000s. That includes using chemical additives to make products more appealing, says UCSF researcher Laura Schmidt.
11: When people think about these foods, we should be understanding that they are very, very closely related to cigarettes, particularly in terms of the chemical additives. Those additives are the same.
10: She and others are calling for marketing restrictions and other regulations to curb consumption of ultra-processed foods. Maria Godoy, NPR News.
3: The U.S. Geological Survey says there was a strong earthquake about 100 miles off the coast of Northern California and Southern Oregon this morning. There were at least two aftershocks. There was no tsunami. No damage or injuries were reported. This is NPR.
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13: 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I'm Valerie Kaler. Glad to have you here for today's musical adventures and discoveries. American double bassist and composer Xavier Foley was remembering his experiences playing in youth orchestras and how often he got to play Antonin Dvorak's Symphony No. 9, the New World Symphony. Music inspired by Dvorak's experiences here in the U.S. in the 1890s. That inspired Foley to write his own piece about this new world, with quite a few direct references to American music, and a title that refers to a ship that carried 102 travelers from England in search of a new life in 1620. This is called Mayflower. Xavier Foley is playing double bass with the Ying Quartet in concert at Spivey Hall in Morrow, Georgia.

0: Mayflower, music about the new world written by bassist-composer Xavier Foley. Departure, Silent Sea, and Settlement. Three movements inspired by a square-rigged merchant ship, a cargo vessel repurposed for colonists, those hundred-some pilgrims who made the trip from England to America. Xavier Foley played the double bass alongside his friends in the Ying Quartet, a concert they gave together.
1: All right, and it's 19 minutes after 10 o'clock. Some of you may remember Xavier Foley with his performance with the Shreveport Symphony. I don't remember if that was last season. Not the most recent one, but the season before that, performing. And, of course, we've broadcast that here on Red River Radio, and you got to hear it again. A different performance, because performance today, that's what they do, is they curate recordings from all across the country, from performances that, unless you happen to be there at the right time, you have not heard them until you heard them on the radio station here. And we're glad you're listening and you had that opportunity. That opportunity provided by people like you who contribute at 800-552-8502 or online at redriverradio.org. Just want to say we're about $675 away from crossing the $19,000 threshold, so we're making great progress. Want to keep that going? Give us a call now at 800-552-8502, and Garrett's back in the studio with me here. So
2: yeah, yeah. You know, one of the things that I always love about Red River Radio and the programming that we play here is just, and I've always said this too about the news programs, and you get so much more information and so much more in-depth things about, you know, in performance today. They're always telling you, giving you those tidbits of kind of the history of the piece or the history of the people who are performing it and those things. And the same thing with the news programs. They're able to give us, you have so much more time that you can spend with something and get so much more information out of it than you would out of, you know, a more traditional kind of channel. And I think that's one of the things I appreciate about Red River Radio so much, is the variety of programming that we have here. And of course, it is impacted by you, the listener. You all are the ones that choose what's essentially played here, because you guys listen to the listener and respond, and have brought several programs here at listener's request.
1: Sure. Indeed, Away With Words is one of those programs.
2: That's
1: very
2: great,
1: popular,
2: yeah.
1: on Saturday morning. Yeah. That's because of people who commented. And even our coverage of the BBC. We had one of our listeners walk in one day and said, you all need to be airing the BBC. And it's like, well, it's expensive for us. And he volunteered to cover the first year costs. And ever since then, people have been supporting it. And that's how it got started. I mean, a listener who valued it enough and thought that we should be carrying it and helped make it possible for us. So
2: And you can even give your thoughts when you call us to give us that donation at 1-800-552-8502, or you go to redriverradio.org. Let us know what you want to hear, or let us know what your favorite programs are.
1: Yes, indeed. All right, we're getting back into music, and we'll be back in about 15 minutes or so. We'd love to be able to thank you. Again, we're almost to $19,000. We have that match going on right now. It's a perfect time to call, and maybe take one of our thank you gifts as well. We'll talk more about those when we get back. Call now. And thanks.
0: And Barry Cooper's reconstruction of what a Beethoven Symphony No. 10 might have been.

0: composer and Beethoven scholar Barry Cooper wrote that reconstruction based on a few hundred measures left behind by Beethoven, believed to have been intended for his next symphony. Mayan Chen led the ensemble Rocco at St. John the Divine Church in Houston, Texas, part of the Albert and Margaret Alkeck Foundation in concert series. Not really Beethoven Symphony No. 10, as he never wrote one, but he did sketch out some ideas with No. 10 in mind. You can definitely hear Beethoven's voice in that reconstruction by Barry Cooper. What do you think of it? What do you think of these posthumous collaborations in general? Let us know. 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In a moment, signs of life and the patterns of loss. 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
1: All right, and it's about 20 minutes now before 11 o'clock, and good morning to you. Performance Today continues here on Red River Radio. Meanwhile, Garrett Krudoff's back in the studio with me here. I'm Kermit Poling. People have been calling in and pledging. We need more of you, though, because we've kind of hit a lull in the morning, and the goal is for us to reach 30,000 or better by the time we're at the end of the day after tomorrow. So we're closing in on $19,000, which is good, but we need to get past that, and you can help us do that right now, especially because we have a challenge match, so any contribution that you make is going to be doubled at this point. Here's the number, 800-552-8502. You can go online at redriverradio.org and make your contribution that way, and if you do get the error message when you're trying to do that, just resubmit it. At one point it will finally go through, but we're being told now that it seems likely that the issue has to do more with Chrome browsers, so we'll get more information as we do some sort. You know, they update these things all the time, and sometimes they work and sometimes they don't, but it has something to do with that apparently. But anyway, Garrett, we're on our way. And I guess actually this is probably your last break of the morning.
2: Oh, well, yeah, it was good being here then for that. I enjoyed it. You're talking about the lull. It's at about that time of morning too. I think our volunteers are probably starting to nod a little bit. They need a little elbow to kind of get them going. So if we could just start hearing those phones ring and give them something to do, and you know, that's what I'm here for. I was here for something to do, to call and read names off the radio and talk about how important Red River Radio is, and how much I enjoy being here. And I hope that I'll hear that phone ring before I get out of here. Call 1-800-552-8502. And then you don't have to worry about it. Chrome browser, you can to speak to someone. We don't do that enough now,
1: that's,
2: I think,
1: true.
2: Is actually calling in. And I know our volunteers would love to talk to you and hear from you, and you know, give you a little bit of that human interaction that we seem to not get as much as we used to.
1: No, you're absolutely right. And I've heard from a number of our people who are regular volunteers that come in, and they mentioned that. They said it's like the easiest job because, you know, people are already coming and supporting something that you support yourself. And so you share something in common with our phone volunteers right from the start.
2: Yeah, that's right. You have that. It is, and I think that's the great thing, too, just about life in general, is meeting those people, meeting people that you, we were talking about it off air. I have people that I never would have thought listen to Red River Radio, and they'll come to me 2 weeks or 3 weeks from now and say, oh, I heard you during the fun drive a few weeks ago on Red River Radio. So, you know, we're all friends and neighbors here and friends of Red River Radio. If you're listening, you know how important the radio station is and how important it is to local programming. And we were talking about the footprint earlier and all of that. And you're a part of that. And if you're listening, we just want to thank you and hope that you'll support us during the drive.
1: Yes, indeed. I want to remind everybody we have a drawing that's going to be on Friday. It's going to be at 7 o'clock Friday, and it is for a queen-sized Terra sleep mattress from Mattress Plus of Shreveport and a local business that has long supported Red River Radio, which we appreciate greatly, and trying to give you incentive.
2: Yeah, Mattress Plus is great. I've bought a couple of mattresses from them over the years, especially after, you know, working here, and it is absolutely first rate, first class service all the way.

0: So I would encourage you to not only donate to get entered for that drive, but you know, Mattress Plus, like you said, longtime friends of the, the station, and go support them as well. And I don't think you'll be disappointed at all.
1: Well, you know, we have this is one thing that we tell our listeners, that one way that you can help us that doesn't cost at all a dime. You hear these underwriters and people that we, you know, read during the programs all the time on Red River Radio. And, you know, it'd be nice. Sometimes they like to hear from people who have heard their messages on the air and, you know, just say, hey, thank you for supporting Red River Radio. And, it goes a long way. We've heard back from a number of businesses that have said, well, you know, you're some people that were listening, you know, let us know that. And, they appreciate that too, to know that they're appreciated.
0: Yeah, it's nice to be a part of a community and to give back to that community and to know that that's appreciated by members of the community. I think there's so many of us that are involved in things here where we do things more of as a community service than we do for anything else.
1: Sure.
0: A lot of times. And, you know, again, it's the thing of getting out there to know your friends and neighbors. And I know we have a lot of people that are, you know, I see a lot of the same names of people that donate time and time again in these drives. And oh, look, we just got another one here.
1: Okay.
0: Before I get off, I can read this. That's great. Might be the last one of my time. Crystalyn Whitaker Nelson and Melvin Nelson Jr. of Shreveport, Louisiana. Red River Radio is a necessity, and I'm proud to volunteer and donate. And
1: that's nice.
0: We are proud to have you and appreciate the donation as well. So.
1: Yes, we appreciate
0: and
1: you.
0: I feel the same way. I'm proud to volunteer here, and I believe it's a necessity too.
1: Well, we're going to get right back into music again. Garrett, thank you so much for being on the air. As
0: thanks
1: you have
0: for having
1: many
0: me.
1: Many times. It's always fun. Come back the next time. Well, we'll
0: always.
1: Be
0: yeah, I'll be standing by the phone.
1: All right, and break a leg with whatever you're working on this summer.
0: Yeah, we got some things coming in Shreveport, so I think people will be pleasantly surprised. Oh, and one more, Jill Beebe of Shreveport, Louisiana.
1: Wonderful.
0: Thank you, Jill. Appreciate
1: you. Thank you indeed. All right, here's the number to call again, 800-552-8502. 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

0: Composer Viet Quang dedicated that music to his father's memory as the guardian of his musical life, a piece called Vital Signs. More about that title in just a sec. The group Eighth Blackbird played with the University of Georgia Wind Ensemble. R. Scott Mullen led that event at the University of Georgia Performing Arts Center in Athens. Viet Quang says he built Vital Signs on repetitive musical patterns. As a result, the structure of the piece resembles a sine wave, rising and falling like breaths and heartbeats. Sound also happens to travel as sine waves, hence the name Vital Signs, S-I-N-E-S, by Viet Quang. 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
1: 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It's about a minute now before 11 o'clock. 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And still plenty of music coming up throughout the day. BBC coming up at noon. Plenty more guests as we continue this summer fun drive. Just a short drive. We're going to end this on Friday. We want to end at or over $30,000. We're making good progress towards that. We can do a little bit better. We're trying to get to $19,000 right now. We're only just $600 away from that. So if a couple of you take the Bird Call t-shirt and mug combo package at $200 with the match, we will be able to get up and over that amount. Or maybe one of you taking the host an hour of music at Red River Radio, where we help you put together an hour of your best music choices. You can narrate it. You can be a part of it. We will help you produce the programs. And people have done it so far. I've been having a lot of fun. So I hope that maybe you consider that as a possibility for yourself. You can go in on it with friends. It doesn't have to be just you. 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We appreciate all of you who do that. And, of course, if you are responding to a letter, or if you are what we call a sustaining member, where you just have us take out a set amount of dollars each and every year, we include you in all the drawings, and you're eligible for premiums just like everybody else. Just remind us when we get close to your anniversary date, that you're interested in one of the thank you gifts, and we automatically put you into the drawings. So give us a call, 800-552-8502. 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And the news is next.
2: The head of the UN's nuclear watchdog agency says inspectors have been on the ground in Iran, but they did not go back to the places that were attacked. Instead, they visited small labs and other facilities. Here's NPR's Aya Batrawi.
3: Rafael Grossi of the International Atomic Energy Agency says there's very limited to no activity in Iran now in uranium mining and enrichment. Grossi was directly involved in nuclear talks between Iran and the U.S. in February, just before the U.S. and Israel struck Iran. Asked by NPR if Iran had agreed then to zero stockpiling of its highly enriched uranium, Grossi said it's hard to say because talks were truncated by war.
4: There were a number of alternatives that were being discussed at that time. One is what you mentioned, but it was not the only one.
3: Grossi says other options included Iran halting or limiting enrichment. Now he says it's yet to be seen what can be agreed on. Aya Batrawi, NPR News, Abu Dhabi.
2: President Trump's endorsement streak did not pay off in Iowa's gubernatorial contest yesterday. His candidate, Representative Randy Feenstra, narrowly lost the Republican nomination to farmer and businessman Zach Lahn. The Democratic Party nominee for governor is State Auditor Rob Sand. He ran unopposed. And Pierre Stephen Fowler has been watching the gubernatorial and Senate primaries.
5: Democrats chose their nominee for U.S. Senate. Republicans chose their pick for governor. Three of the four House races are indeed viewed as some of the few competitive races in the country this fall. For the Senate, the nominee is State House Representative Josh Turek. He's a Paralympian who holds a seat that voted for Trump and argued that his background and campaign strategy is the best way for Democrats to win in a red state. Primary voters agreed, picking him over a progressive state senator by a 2-to-1 margin.
2: Stephen Fowler reporting. The California gubernatorial primary has yet to be called. The three leading candidates vying to succeed Governor Gavin Newsom are Democrats Javier Becerra and Tom Steyer and Republican Steve Hilton. Federal investigations, or investigators rather, are examining the prediction market trades of former New York Republican Congressman George Santos. NPR's Bobby Yalin has details.
6: 4 months after George Santos had a 7-year wire fraud prison sentence commuted by President Trump, he took to social media. Santos said he planned on attending Trump's State of the Union address. What he didn't say publicly is that he was betting tens of thousands of dollars on the prediction market site Kalshi that he would not attend. Before it was revealed he did not go, he cashed out. That's according to three sources with direct knowledge of Santos's trades. The Justice Department and the Commodity Futures Trading Commission are investigating. When reached by NPR, Santos said the investigations were news to him. He said, "I'm not saying yes, I'm not saying no," when asked if he has an account on Kalshi. Bobby Allen, NPR News.
2: From Washington, this is NPR. Scientists have launched an ambitious effort to develop new gene therapies for brain disorders such as Alzheimer's, Parkinson's, and ALS. NPR's John Hamilton has the latest.
7: The Allen Institute in Seattle is running the collaborative effort known as the Brain Health Accelerator. It's an outgrowth of the federally funded Brain Initiative, which was launched by President Obama in 2013. Ed Lane of the Allen Institute says scientists now know how to tweak a particular gene in certain brain cells.
8: And that opens up the possibility for very specific precision genetic therapies for brain disorders.
7: Lane says one of the first targets will be Huntington's disease, a fatal inherited disorder. It's caused by a genetic mutation that tells nerve cells to make too much of one type of protein. Scientists think gene therapy can prevent this. John Hamilton, NPR News.
2: Ukrainian long-range drones have struck oil storage facilities in Russia, sending smoke billowing above St. Petersburg. President Volodymyr Zelensky said on social media today it all happened while the city was hosting an economic forum. St. Petersburg is Russia's second largest city and President Vladimir Putin's birthplace. The attack took place the day after Russia carried out a series of drone and missile attacks on the Ukrainian capital and other cities. A seatbelt defect prompting Ford to recall about 420,000 of its Expedition and Lincoln Navigator vehicles dating back to 2018. The automakers also recalling thousands of Bronco, Sport, and Maverick vehicles for issues related to suspension systems. This is NPR News.
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0: The time is now 11:06. Susan Caldwell joins us. It's great to see you again. How are you, Susan?
1: I'm doing well, Jeff. How are you?
0: Okay, so I'm going to take a crack at this because it's a long title. And so you're ready at this? It's All Souls Universal Universalist. Go ahead and tell me.
1: All Souls Unitarian Universalist Unitarian. Church. You almost had it.
0: Oh, I know. You know what's so funny is I was just in a different part of the building, and I had it, and I was like, I'm going to show her. Right now. I'll tell you what. She's going to think I'm not going to do it. And then I get on the air, and I don't know.
1: Well, I mean, actually, some of our churches do have that reverse name in the country. So it's
0: they
1: not
0: do.
1: It's not a totally... because... If there were Universalist churches in the beginning, a lot of times they've just kept the name Universalist, even though they became, with the merger, they became Unitarian Universalists. So in a parallel world,
0: that was interfering.
1: That
0: with
1: would
0: me.
1: Be a real church in this world somewhere. Yes.
0: Yeah. Well thank you. I appreciate
1: welcome.
0: That.
1: You're welcome.
0: All right, and of course we have you here. You're always a good partner in crime when it comes to this. I love this because I get to see you at least once every segment
1: once
0: or
1: every pledge drive.
0: And this time it's let's see. It's day five of our 1 week fun drive. We started on Friday, then we had Saturday, and then Monday, Tuesday, and now it's Wednesday. And it's 1-800-552-8502. I'm looking at the tote right now, and it looks like it's 18,700. So we're asking people to call that number, the 1-800-552-8502. So, and it's that easy. Now, you also, besides being a perennial and long time and great friend of Red River Radio, you've been taking these phone calls for a long time.
1: Yes.
0: And yes. Tell people just really quickly of the process when they call this, how fast it is and easy it is.
1: Yeah. If you call on the phone, you'll get a phone volunteer who will probably say, thank you for calling Red River Radio. May I take your pledge? And they'll ask you, first of all, if you want to do this as a one time or in monthly installments. And when you answer that question, and they ask that because it's a different form. And so then once they'll just ask you, it's very quick. It's your name, your address, your email and phone number. And some people will say, oh, y'all have all that. Well, we're volunteers, so they don't give us access to your information in the database. And that's a good thing. You want to be happy about that.
0: Right.
1: So please give us your information again, like you have before. And usually people are really good about that. They understand it. And then, we'll ask you the amount. We'll ask you if you want a thank you gift. And we have a whole bunch of really great thank you gifts. A lot of times people say no, let it all go to programming. And that's great, too. Or you can get like a day sponsorship that's not stuff. You know, that's always a really nice thing. But anyway, then we'll ask you if you have any particular favorite programs or comments. And a lot of people will say, oh, I just love it all. But some people will really go into detail. I had a gentleman list, you know, give me quite a long list of, and then at the end he said, I guess I just really love it all. But he listed out his specific things that he loved. And I had one gentleman the other day, he has said he and his wife, I think it was Mr. Howard, he said that he said our lives would be injured at best and possibly taken from us if we didn't have classical music. And that has stayed with me. This is an intense...
0: This is the kind of thing I always ask about is what stands out, and here you are answering it before I can even ask it. What are some of the comments that really stand out? And that was that's fascinating.
1: I know. He said classical music means the world to us, and we just appreciate so much that we have it every day from Red River Radio. And they listen mainly to the FM channel, but of course, if you wanted all classical music, you have the HD2 that you can go to. So I'm always just really gratified that people are so grateful for this wonderful resource that we have.
0: Yeah, it's wonderful, and you can always tell folks that are always glass half full because they just appreciate, you know, what it is.
1: Yeah,
0: we need more of that. Also, redriverradio.org. Go there. Oh, and we got about 5 seconds before we're supposed to go back to programming, but we'll check back in soon. 1-800-552-8502.
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3: The National Weather Service in Shreveport is calling for partly sunny conditions with a high today near 87. Tomorrow will begin much the same with the high reaching 84 before a chance of afternoon showers and thunderstorms returns and then sticks around for several more days. By Friday, Saturday, Sunday, and then into Monday, highs will also stay in the upper 80s. I'm Jeff Farrell, and you're listening to Red River Radio.
0: He wrote it. It would have been called an overture, but nowadays we call this music by Johann Sebastian Bach a suite. Here is his fourth orchestral suite, performed by members of Tafelmusik.

0: 11:22 on this Wednesday morning. I had to actually think twice when I said Wednesday. Man, the week has flown by. It's Wednesday already.
1: It's going by fast.
0: Susan Caldwell with Unitarian Universalist.
1: Yes.
0: All souls, Unitarian Universalist Church of Shreveport. Or is it Unitarian? I say it again.
1: All Souls Unitarian Universalist Church of Shreveport.
0: Man, you know what? I've got some brain cells that are gone this morning. But thank you for, Susan, thank you for walking me through it this morning.
1: That's all right.
0: And then there's the title of your actual title. What was that again?
1: Director of Religious Education.
0: That's what I said.
1: Yeah.
0: Gosh, you make me say it every time. No, I'm kidding. So 1-800-552-8502. That's 1-800-552-8502. We are in the midst of our 2026 summer fun drive, and now is a perfect time because what time does a lunchtime begin for you? When people
1: you
0: say
1: know,
0: lunchtime.
1: I know it varies so much. I mean, some days it might be 11:30 or 12. Other days it might be 2 or 2:30. It really kind of depends on what's going on, how early I had to get up, so whether or not I had breakfast and how early.
0: Right.
1: You know, it depends on a lot of different things. So lunchtime is definitely a variable for me.
0: Yeah. Yeah, it really does. And sometimes, you know, and it's the days of the week sometimes because on Friday, for some reason, Friday can kind of, you know, it can be an elongated lunch.
1: Yes, right.
0: Right?
1: Right.
0: Hey, by the way, so we just gave the total of a little more than 18 and a half, and it looks like we've got some people to thank.
1: We've got some people to thank, and I don't know if her name was already read before I got here, but I have to thank Crystalyn Whitaker Nelson and Melvin Nelson. Crystalyn is a volunteer here on the phone bank, and one of the perks of coming to Red River Radio is I get to see Crystalyn a little more often. And she says, Red River Radio is a necessity, and I'm proud to both volunteer and donate. And I feel the same way, Crystalyn, I do. And then Jill Beebe of Shreveport. And then we have one that just came in, James Ellender of Sulphur, Louisiana. So that's way down there. I'm delighted to hear, Mr. Ellender, that you are donating. Thank you so much.
0: James Ellender, Sulphur, Louisiana.
1: Yeah.
0: How far down is Sulphur?
1: It's down by Lake Charles, so it's like near the southwest corner of the state, kind of.
0: Because I've heard of Sulphur quite a bit over the years.
1: Yeah,
0: and, so that's great. Now I gotta actually Google it and look at the map exactly where it is.
1: I just know that it's very near Lake Charles.
0: Oh, that's great. Yeah. So a lot of times, you hear these communities and you have an idea in your head where something is, and you look and you go, it's different from where I pictured it.
1: It's different from what I thought, yeah.
0: Right.
1: And also, every time I work the pledge drive, I learn about a new town. Often it's in Texas, but sometimes even in Louisiana, where I grew up and thought I knew, you know, most places. But I'll learn about a town I never heard of before, and I kind of love that, you know, then I'll find it on the map and say, wow, how about that?
0: Yeah.
1: So, another one of the perks of volunteering here.
0: And we have such great communities. You know, every time that I think about East Texas, you just kind of fall in love with different places, whether it's Tyler, Texas, you know, Nacogdoches and Marshall, Jefferson. You start listing all these places that, you know, Hemp Hill, Wascom, just great little places that you can and go and visit. And there's so much pride in these different and competitions between different communities.
1: Well, and I love the little town squares, too. Like, I know we went to Marshall a number of years ago. A good friend and I went to visit our high school band director, who was a band director there also for years, who's since passed on, Dr. Jerry Payne. But I remember we went to lunch at a restaurant that was right on the square in Marshall, and it was just so... charming, that's the word. I mean, it was just so nice to
0: I love that area of Marshall.
1: Yeah.
0: That historic courthouse, and the folks are so friendly, and and there's always these different events going on. Not just Christmas, obviously, is a magical time in Marshall because of the festival, and
1: yeah,
0: but at the Festival of Lights, but also these the atmosphere that those shops that you're talking about.
1: Yeah.
0: It's
1: a really nice place to just kind of walk around. Yeah.
0: And then you talk about the places in Louisiana. We like yesterday, we had talked a lot about Natchitoches.
1: Yeah, I love Natchitoches.
0: Because we had the drawing for the bed and breakfast
1: there. Steel Magnolias, bed and breakfast.
0: That's right. We had that drawing for the bed and breakfast there, and that place is very special to a lot of places.
1: Wonderful. It looks wonderful. And so we have another drawing apparently this Friday. Is that right? At 7 o'clock, which is a Terra Sleep mattress. It's a 14-inch eco-friendly hybrid mattress combining natural, and I don't know if I'm going to say this right, natural talale latex wrapped coils and recycled polyester fabrics for a soft temperature regulating feel.
0: Whoa.
1: This sounds very, very fancy and very comfortable. And I know it's from the wonderfully generous people at Mattress Plus, who I think always donate something for the pledge drive.
0: Isn't it great? You know, every time we do a drive, Mattress Plus always seems to surprise and impress.
1: They do.
0: Talk about a longtime friend of Red River Radio.
1: Yes, whether it's a fancy mattress or fancy sheets or kind of the whole deal, they do. They always come through. And this one looks like if being ecologically responsible is important to you, this looks like the mattress for you. So besides the fact that it sounds amazingly comfortable.
0: And, you know, Mattress Plus, it's impossible to miss, really, because in my mind, when I picture Uri Drive, it's kind of when you go up or down or north or south on Uri Drive, I always picture it right in the middle of Uri Drive.
1: Yeah, I guess so. Yeah, it is. It's very much a landmark.
0: Yeah.
1: On Uri, for sure.
0: Right. Isn't it right by Ockley?
1: I think that's right, because Ockley is one of the ones that goes diagonal. I'm doing my hands.
0: I know.
1: Like that really works on radio. You know? But I think you're right. I think it's right there at Ockley.
0: And just to let people know, too, when you go to redriverradio.org, you'll see the donate button on the upper right-hand corner. It's a red button, and it's got the heart right there on the logo. And it's the same format for our mobile app. And it's the same.
1: The app is really wonderful. I have that.
0: Yeah.
1: I really like it.
0: Kind of a streamlined effort.
1: But and if you want to donate online, because I know talking on the phone is not everybody's thing, that too is very easy. It's a very easy process. Now, I know yesterday, I haven't heard today whether they were able to kind of get the glitch fixed, but people were having trouble getting it to submit. And sometimes it'll flash a red thing and tell you that something specific is missing, like you forgot to put in your zip code or something like that. But sometimes it was just saying, you seem to be having trouble with this form for no apparent reason. And all you have to do is just hit submit again and maybe again. Our experience has been that at least the third time is a charm. So don't give up. If you are giving online and it tells you you're having a problem with this form,
0: just keep hitting submit.
1: Keep hitting submit, and it should work. And if it's a specific problem, it's going to tell you what to look for, and you can find where it's lit up in red, you know. But if it's just telling you, you seem to have a problem with this form, just believe that you do not have a problem with the form. The form is having the problem.
0: Too bad that doesn't work with people.
1: And keep on, because it really will go through. We were having the same issue on the phone bank, too.
0: Yeah, oh, wow. So, and do you, when we talk to listeners and people that call in, are they saying anything common this time around, or is it the same thing that they typically say, or any feedback or anything common that they're saying?
1: A lot of people, they're saying more about, we couldn't stand to lose it. I think the funding cuts, the federal funding cuts have really made people, we've had a little more traffic on the phone bank than usual since we came back. And that's been pretty wonderful. But people usually say, I don't know what I would do without it. I hear it's on all the time in my house. It's on all the time in my car. I have had truck drivers driving through who've called in a pledge because they said, I come through here all the time, and I listen all the time, and I finally decided I need to give, and they'll always go, and I'm stopped, I'm not driving, you know.
0: That's right.
1: And I finally decide I need to give, so that's always kind of cool.
0: And they do it for the programming, so let's get back.
1: For the programming, yeah, so yeah. Let's do that, yeah.
0: Let's get back to programming. We'll bring, we'll come back in a little bit, but call now, 1-800-552-8502.

0: Music created to capture the style and atmosphere of the court of Louis XIV, a series of stylized dances that were most likely premiered at Zimmermann's Coffee House in Leipzig. That was the Orchestral Suite No. 4 by Johann Sebastian Bach. Jean Lamon led Tafelmusik. We've got some ballet music by Rossini coming up in about a minute. Stay tuned.
1: So, Buddy, coming up as a kid, who were your big influences in music?
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0: Time is now 11:49 on this Wednesday. Joining me again is Susan Caldwell from All Souls Unitarian Universalist Church of Shreveport. She is the Director of Religious Education. I had to write it down in three different places, and you know what? I said it right.
1: You said it all right.
0: You know what? Yeah. You can call me a lot of things, but I'm determined.
1: You are.
0: Yeah.
1: You are.
0: Because
1: I appreciate
0: it. Details matter.
1: Yes.
0: And, you know, we just went through Easter not too long ago, and your title of Director of Religious Education reminds me, by the way. Oh, and talking about details, this is very important. The whole reason we're on right now is because of our 2026 summer pledge drive or fund drive.
1: Right.
0: And right now we are at 18,700. I hate to use the word stuck. Because it implies kind of negative.
1: Oh, right, because I'm sure people are going to call or go online any minute.
0: Any minute. And maybe they haven't. We just haven't heard.
1: Yeah, they might be doing it as we speak.
0: I like to use the word hover. Because hover implies it's temporary.
1: Yeah, yeah.
0: So 1-800-552-8502. And when it comes to religious education, one of the things I always learn more, for example, since I brought up Easter, I always learn more about Easter. And I did not know, for example, and this is something you probably help educate and learn yourself about Easter. I guess Isaac Newton dedicated years of his life to understanding exactly like the specific date of Christ's crucifixion, for example.
1: Oh, wow. I did not know that.
0: No. Well, besides the fact he wanted to know the day the earth would end, which apparently would be sometime in 2064, but 2060, I think. But that's a different subject. But
1: right.
0: When it comes to the crucifixion, he thought it was, and he calculated it was, April 3rd, AD 33. And that's what he came up with. So, I know, isn't that kind of cool?
1: Yeah.
0: And he happened to be, right, he happened to be 33. And so, and people think, oh, you know, details about religion, and they always go, well, they kind of shrug and say, it's religion, it's, you know, it's faith or whatever. But those kind of details can be very important to people.
1: They are important to some people for sure. And then for others, it's more, you know, the power of the story and what the story means to you, you know, is
0: right.
1: where we land on that sort of thing. But because the story is powerful, and we go through that in our own lives, you know, all the time. And so I think that's, but those kind of religious scholars that work on those sorts of things and dig into those sorts of details, I think it's interesting. I think it's interesting that they have that fascination. And it's always interesting.
0: And when it comes to programming on Red River Radio, you get a whole, my new word for today is kaleidoscope.
1: Yes.
0: You do get a kaleidoscope of interest, whether it is religious history, whether it's medical, whether it's history in general, you know, like history matters.
1: Yeah.
0: Whether it's...
1: About faith, I happen
0: yes.
1: to know about. I've been a part of that.
0: Right. That's
1: and
0: a perfect...
1: In fact, we keep talking about doing some new episodes, which everybody's just been... had a lot going on, and it's been so busy, but I've really enjoyed when we did those, and it's always good, I think, for people of different faiths to talk to each other about our traditions, about the way we feel about various issues, and it was just always a good time. I mean, it was just, and I hear some of them now when I'm leaving church sometimes, because they come on at 1 o'clock, you know, on a Sunday afternoon.
0: I heard the latest one, the most recent one that aired.
1: Yeah, and sometimes I startle myself because I turn on the radio and hear my own voice, you know, but that probably happens to you a lot more than it happens to me. But
0: yeah, sometimes I go, oh gosh, I hate that voice, and I go, it's me. Why do I sound so nasally? Yeah.
1: But there's a Hindu man who Ashish Modi who participates regularly.
0: Yep.
1: The priest from the Orthodox Church and the imam from the mosque right here on Uri.
0: Yeah.
1: And of course Rabbi Jana DiBenedetti, who's also a Red River Radio Advisory Board member. Father Mark Watson from St. Mary of the Pines. It's just been a good group of people, and just a really, it's always really interesting, and it's like, it's very, convivial. It's very respectful, and people genuinely listen and genuinely look for the commonalities and the differences, celebrate the differences and the commonalities. I think that's really important.
0: Yeah, and that the most recent episode did just that, and that's just one of the 23 locally produced episodes programs that we have here, and that's a perfect example of the kinds of variety that you get. Not even touching on the music that we have as well.
1: Yeah, all the musical variety and all the news. And then I always love all the storytelling shows. I say that all the time. I say that every time I make my donation. But Snap Judgment is my favorite. I just...
0: What is it about? Is it just the storytelling?
1: Yes. It's the storytelling and the way that Glenn Washington kind of puts it together and his introductions and narrations, you know, his little segues between stories, and then the reporters that they have. And the stories themselves are always just compelling to me. And they range everything from the totally silly to the really kind of... During around Halloween time, they have Spooked by Snap, you know. and those are the kind of scary stories. But, yeah, I just really enjoy that program.
0: You know, Don Hewitt, who created 60 Minutes, which has been in the news in the last 2 days, his whole premise was very, very simple. And usually the great truths usually are. And it's his whole premise of the show, which is the number one news program in America, was tell me a story.
1: Mm-hmm.
0: That's it. Just tell me a story.
1: Yeah.
0: And that's what made it so special.
1: Stories are important.
0: Yep.
1: Yeah.
0: And so when we look at the different kinds of programming, you know, for example, what's so powerful is just the popularity of some of the programs that we have, like Bird Calls.
1: Yes.
0: You know,
1: in fact, I just got the mug.
0: Did you really?
1: Yes.
0: Tell me, what was it about the mug that you like so much?
1: I just think it's beautiful. I love the cardinal, and I've been so delighted listening to a couple of the guests recently talking about the symbolism of the cardinal. Well, it was actually about faith the other day that Rabbi Jonna was talking about, that the cardinal, she always felt like the cardinal was a message from her mom, you know, and then Jody from Centenary that was on the other day said the same thing. She said that when she sees a cardinal, it's always like a message from someone beloved to her who's passed on, and I'm gonna keep that now, you know. I had not really had not heard that before, but I just think cardinals are beautiful, and I always love seeing one or seeing the pair, you know, the flamboyant man and the
0: right.
1: And it's kind of,
0: that's very interesting that you said that, because my wife's father, he loved cardinals.
1: Uh huh.
0: And so now, anytime my wife sees a cardinal, she thinks of her dad because it was her favorite.
1: Yes.
0: And her dad's favorite.
1: Yeah, and I hear that from more, and I've just heard that recently from more people, and I've heard from some people that it's actually considered to be a symbol of someone close to you that's passed on. That is,
0: I did not know that
1: was sending you a message.
0: And, isn't that interesting?
1: Yeah, and I just really love that.
0: Now, one of the things that makes Bird Calls, which is that one of these 23 programs, so special, is Cliff Shackelford, the host.
1: Yes,
0: ornithologist. You know, a lot of times with someone like an expert like this, it's easy for them, not on purpose, but to talk over somebody just because they know so much.
1: Mm-hmm.
0: But he doesn't do that.
1: No.
0: He makes himself so accessible, so real, so conversational. It's what makes the show so special, I think. And so, you know, hats off to him he's really the secret to the show is just that personality that he brings out, and that it makes birds, for lack of a better word, fun.
1: Yeah, yeah.
0: So.
1: Yeah, and he definitely has a fan base. I've worked the phones where, you know, we patch people through when they call during that show, and that, and he has a dedicated fan base.
0: It's great.
1: Pretty great.
0: We're getting close to the top of the noon hour, but we should also point out that you are listening to Red River Radio, a public media service of LSU Shreveport. 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Broadcasting also on translator K214 CE Grambling. Celebrating more than 40 years, this is your public media station, Red River Radio, a partnership of LSU Shreveport and LSU Alexandria. We have a little bit under a minute before we got to get to the news, but we should also point out that when we were talking about the different folks who have contributed so far to our 18,700, we've heard from East Texas, we've heard from South Louisiana, Central Louisiana. One place I have not heard too much about so far, and maybe you could help me with this, is South Arkansas.
1: Oh.
0: Yeah. Yeah. We haven't heard from Magnolia, El Dorado.
1: Oh, that would be nice.
0: Yeah, Millet County, you know, a Sevier County. It would be great to get some listeners from there. And I know we have wonderful listeners there. So anybody that's listening in South Arkansas, it'd be great.
1: At SAU?
0: Yes. And the beautiful area.
1: Yeah, wonderful campus.
0: Yeah. And so a lot of times what's great about that is that sometimes when we get people from southern Arkansas that will start to contribute, then East Texas will go, no, you don't.
1: I know. There was a competition one day, I know, that was pretty exciting.
0: That's right.
1: Kind of exciting.
0: All right, let's get you to the news. And we started talking about this, and I went over a little bit, but it's news in progress.
2: Is in Jerusalem.
3: Video footage shows a fire and widespread damage inside a passenger terminal at Kuwait's airport. Flights, which only resumed this week following the Iran war, have been partly suspended. The US military has air bases in Kuwait and a naval base in Bahrain. Authorities there said three Iranian missiles and several drones were intercepted earlier. The latest exchange of fire appears to have begun when US forces blockading Iranian ports fired on a tanker, prompting Iran to target a civilian ship.
2: The U.S. Secretary of State Marco Rubio says he's prepared to give a private briefing to lawmakers in Washington about Israel's nuclear weapons capabilities. Tom Bateman reports from Washington.
4: Pressed by Representative Joaquin Castro, Mr. Rubio said he wouldn't discuss the issue publicly, but added that, frankly speaking, most of the world did assess Israel had nuclear weapons, before committing to answering more about it, but only in a classified setting. The lawmakers' letter last month was widely seen as breaking a taboo in Washington that has endured for more than half a century over the issue of Israel's nuclear program. Neither Israel nor the US has ever officially acknowledged Israel's nuclear weapons development, which is believed to date back to the 1950s.
2: The head of the WHO says the number of suspected Ebola cases in eastern Congo has reduced significantly as testing ramps up. Tedros Adhanom Ghebreyesus said the number now stood at 116, down from more than 1,000 last week. He said testing had confirmed more than 340 cases in the DRC, which included 60 deaths. Dr. Tedros said he'd been encouraged during a visit by the level of commitment in tackling the outbreak. Police in Indonesia have arrested the former head of the Free School Meals program, which has been plagued by mass food poisonings and corruption allegations. The arrest came a day after Tadan Hadanaya and two of his deputies were sacked. Lisa Tembunan has more.
5: Dedan Hindayana's arrest follows an overnight raid by the Attorney General's office on the headquarters of the National Nutritional Agency, the government body which oversees the multi-billion dollar free meals program. His two sacked former deputies have also been detained. The free meals scheme was a flagship policy of President Prabowo Subianto's 2024 election campaign in a country where stunting caused by malnutrition affects a fifth of children under five. But thousands of children across Indonesia have fallen ill since the program was launched in January last year.
2: BBC News. Ukraine says it's hit a Russian warship in a port near St. Petersburg as part of a wave of drone attacks targeting the area. An oil terminal was also hit. Images online show thick smoke rising into the sky above the city, coinciding with a major economic forum opening with thousands in attendance. The European Commission has set out proposals designed to help EU tech companies and reduce reliance on the US and Asia. They include favouring European firms for providing computing services in sensitive public contracts such as defence. There would also be a fast-track approval process and reduced charges for data centres using European-made chips. The interim president of Venezuela, Delcy Rodriguez, has arrived in Delhi for a five-day visit as India ramps up its oil imports from Caracas. Ambarasan Ethiarajan reports.
6: After reaching Delhi, Delcy Rodriguez said she wanted to discuss areas of cooperation that could help address the most pressing needs of the Venezuelan people. An Indian Foreign Ministry spokesman said talks with the Venezuelan leader would explore avenues for further cooperation in energy, trade, healthcare and renewables. India was the second largest importer of Venezuelan oil in May after the US.
2: The German film director Wim Wenders says he's withdrawing his 1975 film Wrong Move because of complaints by the actress Nastassja Kinski, who appeared topless in it when she was 13. In a statement, the director apologised and said the Wim Wenders Foundation, which owns the film, would remove it from all channels of distribution. He said the actress should have been better protected. Last month, Ms. Kinski gave an interview in which she said she had for years been trying to get Mr. Wenders to change the film without success. BBC News.
7: Welcome to Outlook from the BBC World Service. Hello, I'm Jo Fidgen. The 20th of December 2015 was an extraordinary day in the life of Mar Garcia Puig from Barcelona. That day, she became a mum, unexpectedly early, giving birth to twins, Sara and David. And she was elected to the Spanish Parliament.
8: Yes, that's it. During the whole day I was in labour, giving birth. There were elections in Spain, and I was elected for the Parliament. So I became a mother of premature twins, and at the same time I became a member of the Parliament for the first time. And for someone like me that I had never been involved in politics, it was something very new in my life.
7: What do you remember of the moment that Sara and David were born?
8: I remember mostly fear, which is something very sad to admit, because I think the happiness of the moment gets very much darkened by the fear.
7: Fear of what specifically?
8: I had never thought that giving birth would bring to my mind death in such a strong way. My children were premature, so when I had my first child in my arms...
7: Who was first?
8: It was Sara. Yes, Sara. I was trembling that such a vulnerable, fragile thing could live. And this very fragile thing depended absolutely on me. And this fear, which doctors would say pathological, but I think it was kind of logical, because when you give birth, there's a door that opens and it can close at any moment. You realize it's so fragile. Everything is so mad. That's the key word, madness, because it's so mad that in just 1 second, you are hearing your children crying, which before that were inside your body, you know?
7: You use the word madness. You've talked about feeling like you were going mad. There was a diagnosis given to you pretty swiftly, which was severe postpartum anxiety and hypochondrial delusions. So you say doctors said it was a pathology. They had a name for it. They said you are extremely unwell. This anxiety is not rational and we need to help.
8: Yes, my children went to this special place for premature children. And when I woke up on my own in my hospital room, I had this feeling that I was going to die, that I was very ill. And I was feeling it all over my body. Different doctors came to my room and they examined me. They couldn't find anything. And they said, a psychiatrist is coming to see you. I was like begging her, tell the doctors to take me seriously. Please tell them that I am extremely ill and I cannot die because I have my children. I have to take care of them. And that was the moment when madness, when madness was present in the room, when my family realized that there was something going on in my mind, in my feelings, and not in my body.
7: I mean, you're going through an extraordinary amount at that point, aren't you? You've got two enormous new jobs, as a mother, as a politician, and you feel like you're going mad.
8: Yes. That's it.
7: Are you amazed that you got through this?
8: I'm amazed I got through this, but if I have to be fair, I owe very much to the network I had. If I hadn't have the father of my children who was staying at home, my mother, my sister, it would have been totally impossible for me. And at the same time, I felt I had no chance. I mean, for me, resigning on my parliamentary duties was out of question. I mean, it has taken us so long for women to get into the parliament. I felt like I couldn't fail, you know, so it was out of question. And I could not resign as a mother. I mean, that's when you have children, it's a job for all your life. So I just had to do it.
7: What a day. Until that morning, Ma had been an editor and translator. Now she was an MP for a new political party that was desperate to prove itself, a mother of newborns, and suffering from postpartum psychosis. In her case, the illness took the form of extreme hypochondria. She was convinced that she or her babies were about to die. One thing she was certain of was that she must never let her colleagues know she was having delusions. And for the best part of a decade, she kept it a secret from them. Being a good politician and being a good mother were her top priorities, not least because they'd seemed out of her reach.
8: Well, I couldn't get pregnant, actually, because when I was in my 20s, I was diagnosed after so many years of pain. I was diagnosed with endometriosis and I was told I couldn't have children. I could only get pregnant with the reproduction medicine.
7: Right, with the in vitro fertilization, was it?
8: Yes, that's it. In vitro fertilization, yes.
7: So you made a very active decision then to become a mother.
8: Yes, it was a very active decision and I really wanted to be a mother. That was very much my will and I had to fight a lot to become a mother, yes.
7: How was the pregnancy?
8: The pregnancy was a risk pregnancy because they were twins and also I have some hemorrhages.
7: Hemorrhages?
8: Yes. I bleeded during pregnancy, so I had to be in the hospital for 1 week during pregnancy. So it was kind of complicated pregnancy.
7: So you're going through this complicated pregnancy and at the same time you're asked to run for a new political party that's been set up, Podemos. And you said yes. Did you hesitate? Did you say, I'm pregnant with twins, this is going to be difficult?
8: Yes, I did that because that was the beginning of my pregnancy and I hadn't told anyone I was pregnant. So I was an active member of the feminist movement in my city in Barcelona. So when I was told, would you like to join the list for the parliament? And I had to say, well, I'm pregnant. And they said, well, that's fine. Women get pregnant. You can still be in the parliament even if you're pregnant. I said, yes, but I'm pregnant with twins. And they said, well, the same. And I said, but you know, I will be pregnant during the campaign. They said, no, that's fine. So we thought, well, that's it. You know, mothers and pregnant women can be in the public life. So let's do it. And I said, yes.
7: Yeah. Where does your political conviction come from, your drive to pursue this, even at a, you know, a complicated moment in your life? Who inspired it in you?
8: In Spain, we had this very long dictatorship, and my father was, and my mother, but especially my father, were very much involved in all the movements against the dictatorship.
7: This is Franco's dictatorship.
8: Yes, Franco's dictatorship. So my father was very much into the Communist Party, which was illegal at the time, and he fought very much for democracy. And after democracy came, and when I was born, still Spain was a country which was very much rooted in anti-democratic and dictatorship laws. So I remember going to demonstrations with my father.
7: How close were you with him?
8: I was quite close to my dad, even though he was not very present during my early childhood, because my dad had some addiction problems. My dad died 15 years ago. And researching through his life, I found out that actually my father had a severe depression. He tried to forget about sadness through alcohol. But in fact, when he was treated for depression, then he could quit alcohol. It's something I found out later when I myself had these mental health problems.
7: Is it something that's prevalent in your family, or was it just your dad and you, as far as you know?
8: Well, that's something I found out. There have been, yes, some cases of depression, severe depression in my family, though I'm not so sure my anxiety problems come from there. I don't think there's this genetic truth to it. I don't know for sure. But I would say it has more to do with something biographical, social even.
7: Tell me more.
8: Well, I think growing up with an absent father during my childhood in a family where sadness is so present, and something I found out later as well, and I would have liked to know before, that women who had gone through in vitro treatments have more chances to develop some mental health issues when they give birth. So after I had my crisis and I started to research mental health issues, and it was a check all the time, like family problems with mental health, check. In vitro treatment, check. Risk pregnancy, check. So I had so many things which statistically make easier to have anxiety, depression, psychosis, postpartum. That's why I think that biography is more important than genetics, at least in my case.
7: Right. So these problems hit you pretty much the moment your little girl was born, soon to be followed by your little boy. What form did this anxiety take and these delusions caused by hypochondria? How were you seeing yourself and the world in the immediate aftermath of the birth?
8: I had like this triple hypochondria. I felt symptoms and saw things in myself, but as well as in my children. I was obsessed that my children were ill, and I saw things in my children nobody else saw.
7: Like what?
8: Like, for example, I saw spots in my son's skin. He had this spot when he was born, like a
7: birthmark,
8: yes, which is very usual, many children have. And I remember I asked the doctor, is there any problem with this mark? And the doctor said, not if it's just one, no problem at all. But you know, language can be very tricky, especially in anxiety and especially hypochondria, because hypochondriacs, we twist language. And I remember talking to doctors and asking them, well, this and that and my children and so on and so on, and like twisting their answers, no? And in that case, when I said, is that normal? And he said, no, if it's one, it's just fine. Another mother would have said, okay, it's fine. And I said, well, what if he's got more than one? And then I started to see more and more spots and marks in his skin, which weren't there.
7: Which were not there.
8: No. I remember showing it to my mother, to the father of my children, like, do you see that? Do you see here? This is spot. Do you see he's got another one in here, another one in here, another one in here? And no, those spots weren't there.
7: So when the doctors were saying to you and your family were saying to you and the father of your children was saying to you, these spots are not there,

0: The time is now 12:18. We're approaching 12:19 on this Wednesday. I can now say afternoon. Every time I hop on here, I want to say afternoon because to me, everything after 9 a.m. feels like the afternoon.
1: Feels like the afternoon.
0: That's
1: I'm
0: right.
1: Sure.
0: My partner in crime for the next, I get you for a little bit longer now, is Susan Caldwell from All Souls Unitarian Universalist Church of Shreveport, Director of Religious Education. And your churches and you have been a longtime friend of Red River Radio, so it's great to have you here again.
1: Well, thank you so much. I'm delighted to be here, and I have some great news to announce.
0: Oh, that's always good.
1: The winner of the Steel Magnolia Bed and Breakfast two-night stay that from the drawing yesterday is Wendy Stevenson of Shreveport, Louisiana. Congratulations, Wendy.
0: I wish I had an applause button.
1: I know. That would be nice.
0: Wouldn't that be great?
1: Yay! Yay! There we go.
0: Yeah.
1: Woo, woo.
0: Yeah, let's record that.
1: Yeah.
0: Yeah, that's great. Congratulations. And that is a great place. You know, we have we've had the picture of the place,
1: yes,
0: on our website, Red River Radio.
1: I know. Everybody talks about the pool, and the pool does look really nice. Like, you could spend the whole weekend by the pool, and that would not be wasted as far as I'm concerned. But Natchitoches is beautiful, and that house, you know, especially if you're a fan of the movie, just to get to stay in that house, I think will be fantastic.
0: And what a
1: fantastic
0: gem. It's right there in Natchitoches. It's a beautiful place, and it's such a source of honor and a pride for the folks that live there,
1: and it's a local hometown story. I mean, Robert Harling wrote that play about his sister. And a lot of people, and I went to college there. I did not grow up in Natchitoches, but I went to college there. And I know that people I knew had gone to school with her, like they knew her. And it was just such a poignant story, you know, but he took that, he took the humor of those women, you know, and kind of weaved it in with this terribly tragic story of his, right, of his sister, but also just the joy and the love and the
0: humanity.
1: Yeah, just the community that they were for each other was just, you know, it's just a great story.
0: Yeah. 1-800-552-8502. That's 1-800-552-8502, or for our 2026 summer fun drive. And we are right in the midst of it. We only have two more days after today. It ends on Friday. And we also, Susan, have a drawing today. I mean, Friday. That's what
1: that's
0: I meant. Friday.
1: Right.
0: On our final day.
1: For the Terra Sleep mattress, the 14-inch eco-friendly hybrid mattress. It's queen size. It combines natural Talale latex, I hope I'm saying that right, wrapped coils and recycled polyester fabrics. And it has a soft temperature regulating feel.
0: Oh, that's great.
1: It sounds wonderful.
0: From our friends at Mattress Plus.
1: Yes, from Mattress Plus.
0: But yeah, they do never disappoint.
1: Right.
0: So, well, we're going to make this a brief one, and we're going to come back to programming right now, which is why people tune in the first place. But we'll come back very briefly, but right now, call in 1-800-552-8502.
2: Not being understood, of not being taken seriously. But at the same time, it's quite contradictory because you want to be believed. But if the doctor says, yes, your back is completely wet, I mean, I'm gone, you know, then I'm dead in my head, then I'm dead. No? And I remember afterwards, I read my medical file and it said something like severe hypochondrical delusions, though there are some times of lucid thinking. And I thought, wow, those times of lucid thinking kept me going on, because this very small chance that everyone in the world was right and I was wrong, this very small chance gave me this hope to go on.
3: Right. You talked about having psychotherapy and psychiatric support. You were also given drugs to try to get this under control. But it sounds like for some time it continued unabated. At one point you start tearing your hair out and eating it.
2: Yes, 1 month after my children were born, my daughter, she got bronchitis.
3: Bronchitis.
2: Yes, bronchitis, that's it. And she weighed 2 kilos. She was so small and her lungs were so, so, so small. She had to be in the hospital. And then I went completely mad because I thought, well, she was ill. I told you she was ill, you know? And after giving birth, it's normal that you lose a lot of hair. So when this hair started falling, I put it into my mouth and I ate it, which sounded for me, it sounded absolutely, I had gone completely mad. And when I was a child in Barcelona, we had this very famous gorilla, albino gorilla. He was completely white and he was the only white gorilla in the world. His name was Copito de Nieve, which means snow, when snow falls, you know. So, and our parents, the school, everyone took us to the Barcelona Zoo to see this gorilla. And I remember very much how he plucked his hair and he ate his hair in front of everyone. And it seems that something animals do when they are in jails, when they are in zoos, because they have extreme levels of anxiety as well. So when I started eating my hair, I remember Copito de Nieve, this gorilla, so famous gorilla, and I felt really like an animal, like himself.
3: Right. You talked about it happening to animals in zoos in a sort of jail-like situation. Did you feel like you were imprisoned in some way, imprisoned by, I don't know, the physical building or by expectations or whatever it was?
2: Totally. I think it's this expectation. For example, we've been told so much that mothers, we have a sixth sense with our children, that we can see things other people cannot see, that we know more than anyone, that we can feel what anyone can feel about our children. So I was very much imprisoned with this. I have to protect my children. And I'm the only one who can do that because I'm a mother. I have this instinct. So these expectations, both in my motherhood and as well as in parliament, as a public figure who has to be all the time very rational, very strong, all my hours devoted to this public function in the parliament. So I was very much imprisoned for these social expectations on both of my new jobs.
3: Right. That's really interesting because, of course, it is only a few weeks after your babies are born that you need to go to Madrid from Barcelona to be sworn in as a member of parliament. It's hard to think that you were in a fit state to do that, given what you've been describing, to make that journey, to take on that public role, to look like you're holding it together when you've got this severe anxiety going on.
2: Yes, and also being a woman, that's even worse because women, we have always been connected to madness. We are irrational. In politics, even more. I was for 8 years a member of the parliament, and I remember how there were some words that were only used for women, like hysterical, don't get hysterical, don't get so nervous. And these kind of things are very much said about women, but not for men. Men can be all things. But in case of women, what they tell us is very related to our nerves, to our sensibility. We're not strong enough, you know, these kind of things. So my anxiety was a kind of secret. I couldn't tell anyone because I would confirm what history has told us, that we are too nervous to be in politics.
3: So how would you hold it in when you got to the parliament building?
2: I don't know. It has to do kind of, you dissociate really yourself and keep in mind that any sign of frailty, of weakness will be used against you. And what I felt was not only against you, but against women in general and against mothers.
3: So you didn't just feel responsible for your babies, but now you're feeling responsible for, you know, the reputation of women everywhere.
2: Yes, but don't you think for women, it's quite usual? You have to demonstrate more than men because, for example, being a mother, we've been told by society that motherhood occupies all our life. So we have to demonstrate that we can do other things as well,
3: right,
2: apart from giving birth and taking care of our children. So even if it was kind of unconscious, I think it's always there. Yes.
3: After the break, Ma starts looking into the history of what she's suffering, and it has a profound effect on her.
2: I have discovered so many things about how women had gone mad after giving birth, how they had to hide it, and how literature, how mythology, how religions have dealt with that. Mother going mad is something that has scared humanity for centuries. And I thought, wow, I want to write about that.
3: Stay with us. This is Outlook.
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0: The time is 12:29 on this Wednesday, and 1-800-552-8502 is the number to call for the 2026 Summer Fun Drive. It got underway last Friday. We are in day five, I believe. So Friday, we had day two Saturday, then Monday, Tuesday. So yeah, this is day five.
1: Yeah,
0: and we're doing well. 18,750. Want to move that forward and want to move that needle. Susan Caldwell, All Souls Unitarian Universalist Church of Shreveport, Director of Religious Education.
1: Yeah, very good.
0: Yeah, she joins us now again. And then Susan, it's been fun having you here so far.
1: Yeah, I'm hoping to get the phones ringing a little bit more, but we've had a couple of calls, but we'd like a few more.
0: Yeah.
1: We did have one come in, and we found from Bossier City, so thank you so much, mysterious person from Bossier City. and that person has confirmed that we figured out the fix. If you were still having trouble with the form, we figured out the fix is to update your Google Chrome. And if you're not sure how to do that, you can look in the About section under Chrome. But you know, there's a possibility of using a different browser, but the same problem was happening in Edge as well. So the best advice here is update your Chrome. You know, my husband is speaking of religious. He's pretty religious about installing all the updates. You know, do your updates. Keep up with your updates.
0: Yeah. So this is when you go to redriverradio.org.
1: Yeah, this is when you go online to make your pledge. And if you've been having trouble with the form, because sometimes the form would not submit and it had this weird... Now, sometimes it'll tell you specifically there's a problem with your card, and that may be that you mistyped the numbers of your card, or maybe you forgot to enter the year of your expiration like somebody did just now. But
0: and then you said keep hitting the submit button.
1: But if it's a specific mistake, the form is going to tell you what it is. But if it's not a specific mistake and you get that, you seem to be having a problem with this form that we were talking about earlier, go ahead and update Chrome, and that's probably gonna fix the issue. And also, if you just keep hitting submit, that will also fix the issue. But we're trying to get it where that doesn't happen. So.
0: And usually, you said it, for a super quick fix, you just have to hit submit several times.
1: Yeah, hit submit several times.
0: And then, if you wanted
1: twice or three times has usually done it every time.
0: Once, twice. There's a song
1: three
0: in there somewhere.
1: Three times hit submit.
0: Right.
1: Yeah.
0: And then, if you wanted to be industrious, you could actually go in there and
1: update your Chrome. Do that anyway. It's a good idea. It's a good idea to keep your updates updated.
0: How long does that take to update your Chrome?
1: I don't know. If you're my husband, a few minutes.
0: Yeah.
1: I mean, if you're not sure where to go to do it, it may take a little while to look at. Like I said, look in the About section. It'll tell you about updates, and it'll tell you how to do that. So,
0: yeah.
1: But I did want to thank our restaurants today that have contributed lunch. And that will contribute dinner tonight. Lunch was from Honey Baked Ham, and it was a variety of sandwiches. We really appreciate that. And then tonight's dinner will be provided by Marilyn's Place. So,
0: oh, that's great.
1: Yeah, that should be wonderful.
0: And that is that the one that recently reopened?
1: Yeah, I believe so. Yeah, they're over there in Madison Park.
0: Yeah.
1: Yeah.
0: I liked that. It's right behind Corby's, I think, right?
1: I believe so, yeah.
0: I always remember it because I would always hit a shot that went almost hit Maryland's.
1: Oh well. Oh well.
0: Yeah, I never said I played golf. I didn't say I was good at golf. Yeah, and that would be my first mulligan.
1: Wow.
0: Right over there. Right.
1: Wow.
0: Yeah.
1: Wow.
0: Yeah. You're supposed to take more than one mulligan, right?
1: Exactly.
0: Right. Someone told me you're supposed to count every strike or
1: every
0: stroke.
1: Right.
0: Stroke. I don't think it matters after a while. All right, 1-800-552-8502. And we have been talking just about the different programs that make Red River Radio so special. And you had talked about some of the special programs you liked. We talked about bird calls and how great that is. And there's so many more.
1: I love the BBC, you know, that I know we're interrupting as we speak. But,
0: and we're going to get back to that.
1: And we're going to get back to it. I love the BBC programs, the 3 o'clock and the noon hour.
0: So let's get back to BBC right now.
1: All right.
0: Because storytelling is so important, and we'll talk to you soon.
2: Well, the day was important for my children, but I was not the only one. I remember once my sister said, "My nephew is healthy." I said, "Oh, my nephew? I mean, it's yours as well. It has something to do with you. It's not everything on me." And I think that's very interesting for mothers who are undergoing these kind of processes, to think of your children not only as your children, but as well as grandchildren, as nephews, as so many things. You know, there's this saying that in Spanish says something like, "Se necesita un pueblo para criar a un niño." We need a village to raise a child.
3: Oh. It takes a village to raise a child, yes.
2: Yes, they are raising these children as well, and they love them, I mean. So when my sister said this word, nephew, I said, wow.
3: He's not just my son, he is someone's nephew.
2: Yes, yes.
3: And someone can share the responsibility with me.
2: Yes.
3: So all this is going on, this long, long period of recovery, while you are, you know, fighting for your constituents' rights, and particularly for women's rights in the Spanish Parliament. You weren't telling anyone, you say. Obviously, you're talking about it now, but you weren't talking about it then. And you took some flack for that, because there was a photo taken of you, wasn't there, in the Parliament, looking like you were asleep, which caused a bit of a backlash for you. What was the situation that day?
2: A lot of a backlash, you know, and sometimes the parliamentary meeting sessions are so long that you are not sleeping, but maybe you are just in a strange position.
3: So what did the photo show exactly?
2: I mean, I was in a relaxed position, or it seemed so. And for my eyes, it seemed I was sleeping, but maybe I was just blinking, you know? But it was just that moment. And, you know, somebody who wasn't very keen on my political party took this photo, which actually, it was a still from a video. So it really seemed I was sleeping. I even had to convince my mother, "Mom, I wasn't sleeping," you know, because...
3: But, I mean, whether or not you were sleeping, you must have been exhausted.
2: I was exhausted, which is the case of so many members of the parliament. Afterwards, when I have made my story public, I remember there was a man who is still in the parliament. He said to me, "I understand you so much, because my mother was very ill. I had to take care of her, and I was going absolutely crazy, and I was exhausted, and I was such high levels of anxiety because my mother was dying, and I had to go to the parliament and have this appearance of everything is normal, I'm strong, and so on. So yes, it's a common thing that we might be tired, but we are not supposed to be.
3: Did you not feel like standing up and saying, "Well, yeah, of course I'm tired. I've got twin babies and severe anxiety, and I'm convinced that they're dying and I'm dying. And yes, I'm tired." You didn't feel like going public at that point?
2: You know, there were so moments I wanted to answer and to say I was not sleeping. Twitter was very popular at the time. So this backlash is so big. It's enormous. And it's so obvious that I was not having a nap in the parliament. So I had this rational moment, you know, this very rational moment of saying, "I'm not going to get into that. I'm fighting for my life and my children's life. And I'm also fighting for a better society. So like all the members of the parliament, we are there to do important things. So I'm not getting into that.
3: Right. Yes, bigger fights to have than fights on social media.
2: Yes.
3: When did you decide the time was right to talk about what you were experiencing as a mother and the difficulties you'd faced?
2: That was when I decided to start writing about it. I've always worked in publishing. I've been an editor and a translator for all my life. I studied literature, so books are kind of my life, you know? So when all this thing started happening, this postpartum anxiety, when I could, I started reading about what was happening to me, reading about other women who had the same experiences, reading on psychiatrist books, all kind of things, poetry, diaries, anything I could find on books that could give me some clues. It was a kind of therapy for me.

0: culture has dealt with that, how psychiatry, how mythology, how religions have dealt with mad mothers, mother going mad is something that has scared humanity for centuries. And I thought, wow, I want to write about that, but as well about my own experience.
1: Right. How did it feel to start telling strangers what had been happening?
0: I felt kind of guilty because, you know, many friends said to me, why you didn't tell me? Why didn't you tell me? I'm sorry, I didn't realize. And I had to say, no, you don't have to to say sorry. So I felt kind of guilty because they made me feel like a kind of a liar. You know, like I was pretending to be somebody I wasn't. Mm. Yes. It's curious, but I felt like that.
1: In the book that you wrote, The History of the Vertebrate, I'll ask you about the title in a minute, but in this book you say that this research you were doing into mothers who'd gone mad, you said, surely this is the most important legacy I will pass on to my children. Why? Why do you think that?
0: Well, I think as a mother, something all mothers, I guess all fathers, I guess all people doubt of themselves. And as a mother, I doubt how I'm raising my children and my role as a mother. But I don't have many doubts about this research, you know. I think I've done a very good research because I'm obsessive. One thing of anxiety is that it can turn into obsession. And I was very obsessive about my research. So I think it's a pretty good research on that. And all the doubts I have as a mother, I don't have them as a researcher. But more seriously, I don't think I'm talking only about mothers. I think I'm talking about how society puts expectations on so many people that limit us so much. And sometimes it makes us go mad. It's a kind of present to my children because I believe this research will be a tool for them to have more freedom, maybe.
1: To resist expectations.
0: Yes. Don't feel guilty about being sad sometimes. Don't feel guilty about feeling too vulnerable, too fragile.
1: What's the meaning of the title, The History of the Vertebrate?
0: The title has a lot to do with the idea of making a book not only about this research, but also about my own experience. The title comes from a poem by Sharon Oates, an American poet I really like. She writes a lot about her children, and the title of the poem is Her First Week. And the poem explains the first time she's giving a bath to her child. And she explains how is she feeling. She feels like she's having something so fragile in her hands, and she feels that it's a kind of fish that is slippery and that can fall. It has a comic tone on it. She says that suddenly she hears a noise and she thinks, wow, I've broken her leg or something like this. And very much when you are giving the first bath to your newborn, to your baby, you feel like that. You feel that the water is too hot, the water is too cold, that it's going to fall, that you are putting in risk her life, that you are doing everything in the wrong way. And in a moment in the poem, she says, I felt I had the history of the vertebrate in my hands. And I said, wow, that's it, you know. Mm. That's really what I felt. I felt I had the history of the vertebrate in my hands. Mm. And that made me mad. But at the same time, it's so beautiful. In this moment, we are talking, so many women and so many men are giving their first bath to their children. And so many of us, we have the history of the vertebrate in our hands every day.
1: Your babies are 10 years old now.
0: Yes.
1: Are you less anxious about them?
0: Yes. I'm less anxious, but I have to say, I don't think I have completely healed, if something like this exists. But there's one beautiful word my psychotherapist said, you have to surrender to life. And you know, surrender, it's not a very nice word. It means you are not brave. You are not a fighter. But sometimes surrendering is the best thing you can do. Sometimes surrendering

0: surrender is being brave, like, and surrender to the rules of life. And the rules of life is that you cannot completely protect your children. And understanding that and surrendering to that is the closer I can be to be completely healed.
1: Yeah. How are your children? Do they push back and say, Mom, don't worry about us, we're fine?
0: Yes. You worry too much, they say. You worry too much. My twins are so happy. They are always happy. They are always laughing. So I have to do the same. And something I have to understand, there's no perfect mother. And also understand that as a woman, as a mother, I have failed. And I will fail many times in my life. And yes, the first 6 months, I would say even the first year of my children, I failed in many moments. But now I try to compensate it. I try to explain them. I was a fearful mother when they were born, but life and family and friends and doctors and themselves, my children, they taught me to overcome these fears in some way. And yes, I mean, I always worry about the future, but I would say I'm a kind of happy mother, yes.
1: Mar Garcia Puig talking to Outlook from her home in Barcelona. Any comments, you can reach us at outlook@bbc.com or leave us a voice note. Our WhatsApp number is +44 330 678 2707. If that was too quick, you'll also find it on the Outlook homepage, bbcworldservice.com/Outlook. While you're there, you'll see we've put up a brand new box set from Lagos. Outlook's Tommy Dixon has been uncovering some extraordinary life stories in Nigeria, including that of music producer Cobhams Asukwo. Cobhams was born blind and didn't go to school initially, but learned about the world through the radio, and it sparked in him a love of music. He taught himself to play the piano on his toy keyboard.
2: You know, so I learned to play things like that, you know, just by ear while everyone else went to school.
3: You had a completely different type of education.
2: Yeah. I started making music generally. I love to sequence, I love to program, I love to just, you know, make music.
4: A star in the making, but convincing others was a challenge.
2: I started producing when I was about, what, maybe 16, 17, thereabout. And so you're sitting in the studio, having paid, and you're sitting with a 16-year-old who's blind, who's trying to make your music, and that's how you want to burn your hard-earned money. Like, you literally want to burn, you might as well set fire to your cash.
4: Is that how it felt for you when people would come into the studio and they would see you for the first time?
2: That was what, yeah, like they'd walk into the studio, see a 16-year-old, 17-year-old, 18-year-old blind kid, and I could tell that, like, what are we doing? How did we land with this guy? Because half the time, you know, my sound engineer, who's a much older guy, would book the gig for me, and I'd show up, you know, ready to do my thing, and then the musicians would come, and they'd be skeptical. How can this guy make our record? We paid so much for the studio time and all that and all that. So one day I was cutting a commercial in the studio, and some guy called Big Bamo walks in. He was looking for an empty CD to burn something onto. And I was like, well, yeah, you can have one or two. And he was like, oh, by the way, I love what you're working on. Can you come make music for my guys? They're called Maintain. And I was like, oh, my goodness, I know those guys. I was a fan of their music at the time. And so I said, yes, no problem, I'll do it. I had a manager at the time who was also my girlfriend. And they only had 10,000 naira to pay me.
4: So 10,000 naira is about $7?
2: Thereabout. My manager was like, well, you can't accept that. You're worth a lot more than that. I just wanted to make the record. And I made Catch Cold, and I made a couple other songs for the group. I Catch Cold. Catch Cold had come out. It was playing on the radio. I think it was at a barber shop or somewhere like that. It was from a distance, I could hear it. I was ready to make my way to the barber shop to just stand in front of the place and listen to this record that I had made in the studio.
5: Because we get money, we can't go to party. Because we do party, they give us a party.
2: It was surreal. Like, the most amazing experience.
1: It was Cobham's big break. His records became smash hits, and he started working with stars like Afrobeat's queen Tiwa Savage and U2 singer Bono. There are many more stories in Tommy's Nigeria series. Do go and check them out. But for today, from me, Joe Fidgen, and producer Mariam Marouf, thanks for listening. Outlook's back same time tomorrow.
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7: The time is now 12:50 on this Wednesday. We are in the midst of the 2026 Summer Fun Drive. We are at 18,750. We're hovering, as I like to say, as opposed to stuck. We just need the phones to start ringing, going to redriverradio.org or to the mobile app. In that case, for those two platforms, in both cases, it's the upper right-hand corner where you click on the donate button, and it takes about 2 minutes, whether you call or what have you. And Susan Caldwell, our volunteer extraordinaire, she's been around for a long time. She joins us again. And Susan, thanks for having us.
8: Absolutely, glad to be here.
7: We're going to make this very quick because people are listening to the middle of this program, and just want to get across our number, which is 1-800-552-8502. And when in times where it's a kind of a bulletin request for donations, what's the one thing you tell people when it comes to this?
8: That it's easy. That you can call and it'll take you 2 minutes, you know, or more if you want to chat, but we can get you on and off the phone as quickly as you need to. These volunteers are really good at that. Same thing online. The form is very easy. Now, if you have trouble getting, I just had a text from somebody who said they had given 15 minutes ago, but our volunteer has been on top of it, so it just hasn't gone through. And that could be a problem with the form. And again, if you, the quick fix is hit submit again and maybe yet again, and it should go through. The more permanent fix is to update your Chrome browser, Google Chrome, to go ahead and update that browser. So that's what we wanted to tell people about that. But it's very easy. The process is very easy, very quick, painless, and you'll feel better. You have a, so call 1-800-552-8502 or go online at redriverradio.org.
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9: Having got a lot of friends or family.
10: Very true, Paul.
11: The first time I heard that my father was doing this was just picking up conversations between family members. His boss, George Vardis, was commissioned to make an enormous statue for a hotel in the north of Adelaide. It sat at a very prominent junction where anyone entering from the north of South Australia would see this hotel. I understand it was the owner of the hotel who commissioned Scotty.
10: Paul was living with his family in Aldinga, in the south of Adelaide. He had worked on several projects, but this was the first time he'd been asked to create such a big sculpture.
9: There weren't any sketches of Scotties because they were built from an actual person. I've forgotten who the person was. It wasn't me.
11: He measured all of the proportions of the giant Scotsman that he was making from one of his co-workers. He would go to this man and measure his arm and scale that up, and measure his hand and scale that up.
10: It was a very meticulous process getting the body correct.
9: Yeah, the head had to be right. Otherwise, there's no use doing the thing at all. And so I made sure that everything about the head was according to the Scottish tradition, and the shape was my head.
10: It was a time when Paul was experimenting with new materials, and so was young Christabel.
11: when he first bought this material home, fiberglass, I think I was about 6 years old. And my sister Alice and I thought it was amazing. And we rubbed ourselves with fiberglass, and of course we were itchy for weeks afterwards. Scotty was constructed on a steel frame, and then chicken wire was put on top of that to make a rough outline, and then hessian was placed over that, and then the whole thing was sprayed with polyurethane and carved back. My grandmother bought me a very small Scotty doll so that I could think about what the big Scotsman was going to be like. But one thing I do remember is my father picking me up and walking me around the entire Scotsman when it was lying down. And I thought it was fantastic. But of course, I just wanted to look up its kilt to see what was underneath.
10: And so Christabel became the first of thousands of Australian children captivated with Scotty and intrigued by what was under his kilt. Well, after thorough research, I can say you won't find more than the occasional sparrow nest.
11: It looked to me how I imagined the Greek gods looked, except wearing a kilt.
10: A year after Scotty was built, another big thing appeared in Coffs Harbour on the east coast, a giant banana designed to lure customers to a fruit stall. Many more followed. There's a list of around 150 big things across Australia, though some scholars argue the true number is well over 1,000. Then in 1979, 16 years after building Scotty, Paul was commissioned to create his second big thing, the Big Lobster, better known as Larry the Lobster.
11: My father worked on it, my brother Tim worked on it, my sister Elizabeth worked on it, my husband worked on it, my brother-in-laws worked on it. And that was commissioned by a fisherman from the southeast of South Australia. My father would eat lobster at home and break it into its component parts and then measure it with a ruler and scale it up.
10: But Christabel is not very fond of Larry.
11: I was pregnant with my first child, and when my husband came home from work, he would smell like fiberglass and beer. And I really disliked that smell. I couldn't stand it. I was really happy when Larry was loaded onto semi-trailers and sent away.
10: Australia's big things aren't always perfect. There's a big kangaroo with very long eyelashes, a big penguin with tiny feet, and a big frog whose foot appears to be on backwards.
11: I do enjoy driving around and looking at other large things, but with a certain amount of smugness, because some of them don't quite work.
10: She's proud of her father's big things, although Paul has a very different way of seeing it.
9: Never got proud of it. Once you get proud of your own work, it gets destroyed. You must never be proud of your own work.
10: That was Paul Kelly, the creator of Scotty, Australia's first big thing, and his daughter, Christabel Kelly. They were speaking to me, Stefania Gotzer, for Witness History.
7: Time is now 12:59. We're 1 minute before 1 p.m. today, June 3rd, 2026. Susan Caldwell has been my partner in crime for the last, 2 hours? Susan, it's been great as always, and I can't thank you enough. It's always
8: fun. Absolutely. I'm glad to do it.
7: John Ellis, our proverbial elder statesman when it comes to all things rock knowledge. And
8: blues.
7: Yes, and the blues. And he's stepping in. We're going to be visiting with him a little bit. But I should also point out that you are listening to Red River Radio, a public media service of LSU Shreveport at 89.9 FM. 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
8: 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You know, we have an Artist Sunday service every year at our church, and he played for that so many times and just, he was always so sweet.
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Ludwig Guttler, the trumpet player there with the new Bach Collegium Musicum of Leipzig, led by Max Pommer. That was the trumpet sinfonia Il Barcheggio, the boat procession, music of Alessandro Stradella. I'm Aaron Kane. Great to be with you today. So, what sort of music do you think should be played for an encore? Should it be a true encore, as in part of the concert you've just heard, performed again? Or should it be something totally different, maybe energetic and fun, maybe something more relaxed? Well, some composers knew exactly what they wanted for an encore and wrote their own, like this piece by composer and violinist Fritz Kreisler, his Liebeslied, played here by pianist Boris Giltburg.

0: time is now 1:08 on this Wednesday. Good afternoon. I'm Jeff Farrell. You are listening to Red River Radio. We are in the midst of the 2026 Summer Fun Drive, and we are urging folks to give a call to 1-800-552-8502 or go to redriverradio.org. Susan Caldwell, volunteer extraordinaire, and all things that Red River Radio needs. She's been with us, and All Souls Unitarian Universalist Church of Shreveport is her background, and also John Ellis, host of tell it, John. First of all, hi. It's good to have you here, sir.
1: Well, it's good to be here.
0: And I'm trying to think of the gumbo. Tell us the name of your show again. It's
1: Rhythm Gumbo.
0: Thank you. That's what I said. Yeah.
1: It was. You were getting there.
0: Sure. Yeah.
1: It's changed names so many times, sometimes I forget.
0: Yeah. Well, that's what I was going to try to say, but sure. John, you and Mark Pizzolatto just did the Buddy Flett tribute last night. I was listening to a lot of it, and it was at times emotional. It was a very well put together program.
1: Well, appreciate that, but you know, we had good material to work with.
2: Oh, gosh, yes.
1: A lot of folks in the community knew Buddy, and pretty much everyone that knew him liked him. He was one of the most, I would say, one of the most kind-hearted and generous people I've ever met. I knew him for about 30 years. We were not close friends, but you know, because I was in broadcasting and he performer and a noted performer in this area and really beyond this area. He's a world-class guitarist and songwriter and a good singer.
0: Yeah, and when I was listening to it, too, he really was just he encapsulated that blues, that rhythm, the vibe, I guess you would say.
2: Yeah.
0: Yeah. Suzanne, did you happen to know him?
2: I did know Buddy. I mean, we weren't super close. I'm actually closer to his sister, Laura Flett, who a lot of times I would kind of tease him. Oh, you're Laura Flett's brother, and she's actually a published author. And he said, and he would go, she wrote a book. You know, he was always so proud of his sister, and. But I would see him from time to time. I would see him he would play at our Artist Sunday service once a year, and was so generous to do that. And also, our minister, you know, Barbara Jarrell, is a singer-songwriter in her own right, and Buddy would show up at just about every gig of hers, you know, and just sit and listen, and was just always so, kind and so supportive of other musicians.
0: This is a perfect example of the kind of programming that when it comes to Red River Radio and what we're able to do, we were able to do a two-hour special broadcast, and a lot of places just don't have that kind of flexibility, and we're fortunate enough that we have the studio here. Y'all played clips from his previous performances here from the studio, and it was just a special collection of memories of Buddy, and it just shows that there's a special place that a format. A location where you can do that, and it's Red River Radio, and that's why people call in and they donate and they become part of the Red River Radio family. And John and Susan, you are both part of that, and I can't thank you enough. And it's great. And when we talk about the reflections on Buddy, it's fun in a way. It's good. And what kind of loss is this, John? When we talk about Buddy.
1: Well, you know, personally, everyone that knew Buddy is going through whatever grief and loss individually. Through the music community, it's, I think, a blow.
2: Oh,
1: I will say, Buddy lived his life well. And all the years I knew him, I never heard him speak unkindly to a single person. I never heard him speak badly or maliciously about anyone. He was really just a Well, you know, you said something. We were talking a week or two ago, I guess, and you said you didn't know him that well, but he always seemed to be very true to himself.
0: Right.
2: Yes.
1: And, you know, there's a lot of artists that in our area that, if the circumstances were similar, they would deserve the same kind of attention. And it has been, you know, we've lost a lot of people in recent years. But, of course, you know, anybody, as we get older, we start losing people.
2: Yeah.
1: We were fortunate that because Buddy came in so often to support Red River Radio, we just had a lot of hours of tape of music and him telling stories. And what we tried to do, and anybody who listens, and the show will be rebroadcast Saturday evening between 10 and midnight, and each listener will have to decide for themselves if we were successful. But what we tried to do, rather than talk about Buddy, was just to let it unfold in his own words.
2: Let Buddy speak, yeah, and tell his own story. I think that's pretty wonderful.
0: That's right. Let's get you back to the programming music that's on right now. But thank you, guys. It was good talking to you about this at this brief break. But call 1-800-552-8502 right now.

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Regardless, that was The Puppet Serenade by Ron Goodwin. That was the New Zealand Symphony Orchestra, conducted by Ron Goodwin. 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I'm Aaron Kane. It's great to be listening along with you today. Right now, here is American composer George Chadwick's Tip O' the Hat to a character right out of the poetry of Rabbi Burns. Tam O'Shanter by George Chadwick, performed here by the Detroit Symphony Orchestra, conducted by Nemi Yarvi.

0: Time is now 1:26 on this Wednesday. You are listening to Red River Radio, and I am Jeff Farrell, and you can call 1-800-552-8502. 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I'm joined now by what is now a longtime friend, John Ellis. You and I have been talking and visiting for a good couple of years now. And anybody that's not familiar, who probably, I'm pretty sure most people are familiar with him now that listens to Red River Radio. John Ellis is, of course, the show host of Rhythm Gumbo every week here on Red River Radio. Actually, it is every week, isn't it? Now that because I hear the show so often that I forget to ask.
1: It's a weekly show. Starts Friday nights at 11, right after World Cafe, and we do 4 hours of Rhythm Gumbo, which is kind of an eclectic mix: jazz, blues, rhythm and blues, rock and roll, country music, just basically stuff I like. And then
0: an eclectic mix.
1: Yes. And then from 3 to 6, do a show called Blue Shadows, which is strictly blues. And that kind of came out of I always had a problem with my original blues show that I did, which was not the first show I did for Red River Radio, but when I took it over, I had trouble staying within a strictly blues format. But I love blues, and so somewhere along the line, I talked to one of the previous program directors we had here, and they said, we'll just break it off into two shows.
0: Yeah.
1: And so in Rhythm Gumbo, I get to just explore, do things that I find interesting or things listeners turn me on to, that kind of thing. And then for that last part, you know, just really lock into the mostly more traditional blues, some of the newer stuff. And Saturday evening from 10 to midnight, I pull together highlights from both shows, and that came about because the time slot came open, and you know they needed some programming here to fill those 2 hours. And I think it's been really good, you know, expose me to an audience that might not be up at 2 or 3 o'clock in the morning.
0: That's right. 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I'm Jeff Farrell. John Ellis was a man just talking a second ago, show host of Rhythm Gumbo, and we are in the midst of the 2026 Summer Fun Drive. 1-800-552-8502, or go to redriverradio.org and take the 2 minutes to make a brief donation. The whole process takes about 2 minutes. When we come back, we'll talk a little bit more about your inspiration and your work with Mark Pizzolatto, one of our other hosts and employees here at Red River Radio for the Buddy Flett tribute. 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

The Detroit Symphony Orchestra, conducted by Nima Yarvi, with Tam O'Shanter by George Chadwick. I'm Aaron Kane. Thanks for joining me today. You can catch up with some old friends and Beethoven in a minute.

0: 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So, Buddy, coming up as a kid, who were your big influences in music?
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2: 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On Sunday, June 7th, some of his friends have organized a celebration of life for Buddy at the Elks Club in Shreveport, Louisiana. 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

0: Time is now 1:43 on this Wednesday. You are listening to Red River Radio. I'm Jeff Farrell. John Ellis, host of Rhythm and Gumbo, joins me again. And we're asking people to give a call to Red River Radio for our 2026 Summer Fun Drive. 1-800-552-8502 or go to redriverradio.org. Click on the upper right-hand icon that says Donate. It's a red button with a heart located on it, and it's just a two-minute process, and take part. And John, I know that we had talked about the Buddy Flett tribute that you and Mark Pizzolatto put together. It aired for the first time last night, and it was great. It was a fitting tribute. Let's just put it that way. And it airs again Saturday. You said
1: Saturday night, between 10 and midnight.
0: Yeah, and you'd known Buddy for a long time. And for anybody that doesn't know who Buddy Flett is, what's a nice Wikipedia way to describe Buddy Flett?
1: As a blues guitarist, and I'm going to admit right up front, I am not unbiased here, but I've seen it reported in other places. I mean, critics in Europe and things like that has suggested this, that I'm aware of. He was a world-class blues guitarist. He was a world-class songwriter. And

0: you know, on stage, Buddy, he didn't really try to dominate the scene. Sometimes he looked happiest when he was just in the background playing a supporting role.
1: In the moment.
0: Right. And it was a real honor for me to be asked to do this because Buddy was a friend of mine. And it was also, you know, it wasn't, you know, breaking down, sad kind of thing. But I kind of felt it as we were doing it. And Mark and I would discuss the different options we wanted to go with. And I think I might have said in the last break what we wound up deciding on was just trying to let Buddy's own words reveal who he was. And I feel confident that people who knew him could get a sense of that and maybe, you know, remember some of their own good memories about Buddy. People that didn't know Buddy, I hope that if they, you know, choose to listen to this program, that they would come away feeling like, well, I know a little bit about Buddy.
1: Right.
0: And, you know, it's the fate of the world's not riding on a 2-hour show or anything like that, but I think it's well done. It's not done perfectly, and I can hear the flaws myself, but this is the kind of thing that, you know, there's a lot of places to get your entertainment now. There's a lot of different technologies that people avail themselves of, but there are some things that public radio can do, or public media, I suppose, that you're just not going to hear anywhere else. And, you know, maybe blues music and blues musicians, not your thing. You're listening this time of day, it's a good chance you like classical music.
1: Right.
0: And, you know, I don't know that much about classical music. I listen to it on Red River Radio. I don't go out and buy it for my music collection.
1: Right.
0: Much. But, there are so many things. I'm sitting here looking at a deal. Well, I was looking at it. I've misplaced it. But about bird calls.
1: That's right.
0: I don't care anything about bird watching. I like sitting out in the morning in my yard. I'll listen to them scream and fight and fuss at each other and that kind of thing. And sometimes I can go, well, it's that red bird over there, or maybe that blue one. I just don't know that much about them. I'm probably never going to learn. But bird calls is such a fascinating program, and I feel like I've gotten to know Cliff Shackelford over the years, and I've never met the man.
1: Yeah. It's just one example of the 23 local programs that we produce. We're going to be talking a little bit more about this, but let's get you back to programming, which is such the reason that so many people are friends and supporters of Red River Radio. Call 1-800-552-8502.

0: 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John Ellis, the radio host of Rhythm Gumbo, joins me now in the time we have before we go back to BBC, the top of the news. And John, it's been great talking to you for this last hour. You did do the Buddy Flett tribute that first aired on last night. And I know that it is going to be rebroadcast on Saturday, and then there's a Sunday event as well for Buddy.
1: Yeah, some of Buddy's friends have organized the notice we got said a celebration of life for Buddy, and it's a memorial. Pastor Brady Blades Sr. is going to officiate. And then afterward, just music and fellowship. The memorial is at 1, and then afterward until 6 o'clock. It's at the Elks Club in Shreveport. And we haven't talked about gifts and things, and we don't have time now, but there are a lot of great thank you gifts and a lot of good drawings. I'm so tired. I was up most of the night, and this sleep mattress...
0: The summer fun drive for the drawing for the queen size Terra sleep mattress. That's on Friday at 7 p.m. In our 10 seconds we have left, that's going to be a big drawing, so don't miss that.
1: And I don't guess I could get in on that.
0: No. We'll talk later. Here's the news.
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3: Live from NPR News in Washington, I'm Lakshmi Singh. The Trump administration is working to gain control over billions of dollars in federal grants. It's a change that would affect many fields, including science and health. Advocates say it's jeopardizing the integrity of research in the U.S. NPR's Katie Riddle has more.
4: Typically, this money is approved by scientists at federal agencies, like the National Institutes of Health or the National Science Foundation. If the process is changed, critics fear the grants will be awarded based on political ideology rather than science. Tim Snyder is a historian who spoke at an event put on by the group Stand Up for Science.
5: No one in the country, regardless of whether they think they are affected by science or not, no one will be unaffected. If this sort of rulemaking or rule breaking becomes the norm, then government itself will cease to work.
4: The administration says the change will be more efficient and reduce fraud, though there is no evidence of widespread fraud in the federal grant-making system. Katie Riddle, NPR News.
3: Homeland Security Secretary Mark Wayne Mullen fielded questions from House lawmakers today largely about immigration enforcement operations. Congressman Lou Correa of California asked Mullen whether he was committed to restarting protections for DACA recipients.
6: Let's work on that.
7: I'll work with you on it, but it has to
6: be. And even the President Trump, I believe, supports this. So let's work on this.
7: Congressman, I will work on it, but I will still go back. The fastest way to fix this problem is for Congress to pass something on this. We've been talking. How long have you been in Congress, and how long have I been? I was in Congress.
6: This is an issue. The last
7: years.
6: Time we did
7: this issue,
6: immigration reform,
7: times.
6: Ronald Reagan was president. But DACA, we can do this like overnight.
3: Mullen appearing before the House Homeland Security Committee. Mounting anger in the UK following the release of police body cam video showing an 18-year-old student being handcuffed as he lay dying from stab wounds last December. And Pierce Lauren Frey reports that in southern England, protesters clashed with police overnight.
8: I can't breathe!
9: I can't breathe!
10: Protesters chant some of Henry Novak's last words. Body cam footage shows police handcuffing 18-year-old Novak and downplaying his injuries as he repeatedly tells them he's been stabbed and can't breathe. Novak was white. His attacker was from the Sikh faith, wore a turban, and that man lied to police, accusing Novak of racist abuse. Police initially arrested the victim rather than the killer. This happened last December, and the killer is now serving a life sentence. But the newly released body cam footage has sparked national outrage. Accusations from the far right of, quote, anti-white prejudice, racial and religious tension, and an investigation into police conduct. Lauren Freyer, NPR News, Glasgow.
3: You're listening to NPR News. Bakersfield police in California say the suspect behind a more than 15-hour standoff with federal and state law enforcement was killed this morning. They say hostages were freed unharmed from an office building that houses a Chase Bank branch. As Democrats work to widen a path for regaining seats in Congress in the midterms, former Navy helicopter pilot Rebecca Bennett won the Democratic primary for New Jersey's 7th Congressional District. She'll face New Jersey Representative Tom Kaine, Jr. He ran unopposed for the GOP nomination. He's been out of public view for months due to an undisclosed illness. A series of papers published in the American Journal of Public Health argue ultra-processed foods are the new war on tobacco. Health advocates are saying it's time to regulate them. Here's NPR's Maria Godoy.
2: The new papers add to evidence that links overconsumption of ultra-processed foods to poor health outcomes, including diabetes and obesity. But the papers also look at how tobacco giants Philip Morris and R.J. Reynolds used tactics learned from cigarettes to develop and sell ultra-processed foods when they owned large food firms from the 1980s to the early 2000s. That includes using chemical additives to make products more appealing, says UCSF researcher Laura Schmidt.
9: When people think about these foods, we should be understanding that they are very, very closely related to cigarettes, particularly in terms of the chemical additives. Those additives are the same.
2: She and others are calling for marketing restrictions and other regulations to curb consumption of ultra-processed foods. Maria Godoy, NPR News.
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12: I'm Aaron Kane. Great to be with you today. Camille Saint-Saëns originally wanted his opera, Samson and Delilah, to be an oratorio instead. And it makes sense. It is a biblical story, after all. But if it had been an oratorio instead of an opera, we probably would not have gotten this boisterous bacchanal played here by the Stockholm Philharmonic Orchestra.

0: Bacchus would be proud. That was the Bacchanal from Samson and Delilah, the opera by Camille Saint-Saëns.
1: It's hard to speak that French, you know, but he does a good job on Classic 24, one of the many programs we have here at Red River Radio. Good afternoon. It's the 3rd of June. We're in the summer. We're very close to hitting $20,000. And let's do this before the drive is over with Friday. It's only 1 week. Let's raise $50,000, and we can do it, right? With me, Matt Henry. I have a nephew. His name's Matt Henry. And you're the executive director of the arts. And right?
2: That's a pretty big title.
1: Sorry about that.
2: It's not quite that broad. Yeah, the Arts Council of Central Louisiana.
1: Oh, the Arts Council of Central Louisiana.
2: Down
1: executive
2: there in
1: director.
2: Alexandria,
1: yeah.
2: Louisiana.
1: Okay.
2: And the eight parishes that surround us.
1: Eight parishes. Well, you're at Rapides Parish. You're based out of Rapides.
2: Right, exactly.
1: But what are the other parishes?
2: Oh, here we go. Avoyelles, Wynn, Catahoula, LaSalle, Concordia, Grant.
1: That's a lot to keep up with.
2: Did I get them all? I'm sure I left somebody out.
1: So you put all these programs together for all those parishes. That's a lot of work.
2: Well, again, you're giving me a lot of credit. I don't put all the programs together for all these parishes, but we support those parishes and the programming and what they do with through a number of ways, including some re-grant programs that we administer, and always supporting and promoting, you know, the work that they do in whatever ways we can.
1: And the arts are great. Of course, we have a lot of stuff here like classical music, and we have great shows where we highlight the arts, like the Shreveport Regional Symphony, Kermit Poling. He has that on Fridays here at the radio station. So we do a lot of great stuff that pertains to the arts. And we like the arts here at Red River Radio, one of the many great things about us. And what are some of the things you like about Red River Radio? I heard you talking to Henry before we went on the air, and you mentioned some programs.
2: Yeah. I mean, I like a lot of the programming on Red River Radio. Back to my many, many, many years ago, the Music from the Hearts of Space, or it's Hearts of Space now, but I think that might have been a former title. Always got into that when I was really getting into music when I was younger, and All Things Considered, of course, is a very neat. I like the History Matters program. I like listening to the BBC News because I like to get the world perspective.
1: Right.
2: I think that's real important, and I really like that. And then my friend, who I'm trying to rearrange my Wednesday nights so I can listen to some jazz with Andy B.
1: Good old Andy B. Jazzing out with Andy B.
2: Yeah,
1: I love Andy. He's a great guy. I met him years ago, and I told him, I said, you know, you sound great. One of these days, you need to do a show. And voila, he has a show every Wednesday night from Central Louisiana from 9 until midnight. That's tonight.
2: Exactly.
1: It's tonight right here at Red River Radio. So our pledge drive, Matt, runs through this Friday, and we're very close to getting to $20,000, and we can do it with your help. Just call in and make a donation. And I've got something. Well, I'll let you talk about this. The Strand Theater is having Thursday, July 9th, they're having this program called Celtic Throne, Psalter of Ireland, Celtic Throne 2, and for $100, $100 contribution, you can get a pair of tickets, but you must call in and make your contribution. Explain that to them, Matt.
2: Okay. Well, first of all, it sounds like this is something I'm looking to try to do later next year down in Alexandria. But you're going to experience the electrifying fusion of Irish dance, music, theater, and cinema, and Celtic Throne too. Looks like it's described as an epic journey exploring ancient origins of Ireland. So anyway, it looks like in order to get those tickets, you need to call the phone bank at 1-800-552-8502, and you let the volunteers over there and take your pledge, and they'll have your tickets held.
1: Right. That's going to be great. I'd love to see this. Celtic Throne 2 going to be at the Strand Theater July 9th at 7 o'clock. $100 donation.
2: Yeah.
1: You get a pair of tickets.
2: Yeah, that's great that you get that tickets to what sounds like a fantastic program, and you're also supporting Red River Radio.
1: And I'm sure Matt would like to hear from all of his friends over in Rapides Parish and the adjoining parishes over there. I'd love to hear from you at 800-552-8502. Matt's going to be with me a while. Nice guy. Always enjoy talking to Matt.
2: Thank you.
1: You're very welcome. We're close to 20,000. Let's get up to 50,000 by Friday. We can do it. We have a few more days, and we can make it. 800-552-8502. And Matt, we're going to be back in just a few minutes. It's our Summer Pledge Drive. 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

Peter Jacobs, with music of Cécile Chaminade, something she wrote called Consolation. Coming up, music Dvorak composed after winning a prize. Definitely not a consolation prize either. Stay tuned.

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2: Fortnite. It's not just a video game. It's from the old English way of saying 14 nights, so 2 weeks, that's a fortnight. And that's just about how long it took Antonin Dvorak to write his Serenade for Strings. Dvorak was enjoying some early successes as a composer at the time. Plus, he got a state scholarship, and that must have been inspiring. Here is the Serenade for Strings by Dvorak, played by the strings of the Vienna Philharmonic, conducted by Myung-Won Chung.

0: And you're listening to member-supported Red River Radio. It's the 3rd of June already. With me, Matt Hendry from Alexandria, Louisiana. And Matt, how are you today?
1: Hey, man, I'm doing great.
0: And tell me a little bit about what's taking place over in Alexandria. There's some events coming up, right?
1: Yeah. We got a lot of events coming up. We got a lot of creative stuff going on in Alexandria between our Sinlaw Authors Club that meets on a pretty much a weekly basis. We have a Sinlaw Songwriters Circle. What's coming up this weekend is the our developmental theater program company that we have down here in Alexandria named Spectral Sisters. And we believe they're the only developmental theater in Louisiana currently. And what they do is they write a series of 10-minute plays. So it's a 10-minute play festival that'll take place June 4th through the June 7th. And these are contest-winning works by local and regional writers, and then with your local cast of local players. It's really interesting stuff. And the great part about it is if you don't like what you're seeing, just wait 10 minutes and you get to see whole new show.
0: Else. And that gets underway tomorrow. You said the 4th.
1: Yeah.
0: If they want more information on that, where would they go? What website?
1: Well, I would suggest.
0: All right.
1: What would be most would be easiest for all of us is if you just go to the Louisiana-Arts.org and sign up for our newsletter, which comes out tomorrow every Thursday afternoon. And in our newsletter, we got links every week and information on anything we know about that we can either people contact us or we go out and find out what we know is going on arts and culture wise. And there's a link right there where you can find out the ticket information. Otherwise, you can Google Spectral Sisters and just make sure you come up with the right thing there in Alexandria.
0: It seems like that'd be a lot of fun to go see that 10-minute play.
1: Yeah, but yeah. Louisiana-Arts.org. And like I said, Amanda puts out a great newsletter on Thursday afternoons. Find out information about this and all that other stuff I just mentioned.
0: Well, how's the participation rate for these kind of classes here, writing programs?
1: The programs are the workshops, and the clubs and the societies and what they have. It's actually really good. I'm not an author myself,
0: right.
1: But I have a board member who's very passionate about and is a driving force behind that author's club, and they bring in a lot of really accomplished and authors. So I went to one a couple weeks ago, and I was amazed and kind of envious at the crowd he drew, because I don't do that well sometimes with programming with national acts I'm putting on my stage.
0: Right. And then you have, I guess you were talking about songwriting too, right?
1: Yeah. That one, we promote that for those guys, but that one I can't give you much firsthand information about.
0: Right.
1: But it's just the fact that there's a lot of creative endeavors going on in so many different fields and genres, even in Alexandria, as well as everywhere else, including here.
0: You think about songwriters when they sit around writing songs. I mean, what are they thinking? I mean, because most songs you hear are pretty sad or mad. I mean, especially country songs.
1: Yeah, country yeah. Seems to have that reputation. And then, of course, when you were younger, love and angst is always at the forefront.
0: Yeah, someone needs to write a Red River Radio song. That's what we need.
1: Well,
0: that'd be kind of cool.
1: I'm surprised that hasn't been done.
0: It hasn't been done.
1: Yeah,
0: I don't think.
1: You can put out a call for that.
0: Well, we have someone to thank, so let's do that.
1: Yeah, Gail Brown from Marshall, Texas, enjoys Red River Radio and called and made her pledge. So, thank you, Gail. We appreciate you very much, and we're glad that you appreciate this wonderful thing we have here in Red River Radio.
0: Now, we were talking about this a few minutes ago. The Celtic Throne 2. Psalter of Ireland takes place Thursday, July 9th, 7 o'clock at the Strand Theater, a beautiful theater. So you can experience the electrifying fusion of Irish dance, music, theater, and cinema in Celtic Throne 2. And what we're doing is what, Matthew?
1: We're giving away pairs of tickets, actually 10 pairs of tickets. And for $100 or more with your contribution, you can receive a pair of those tickets, and they'll hold them for you right there. There is some special instructions, though. So if you're going to do that, you call the food bank.
0: Food bank.
1: It is a phone bank. Food bank. I'm thinking of food. Thinking of somebody
0: You're
1: at home.
0: About food.
1: I work with a food bank at home, and so they'd bump, jump into the front of my brain. Sorry. The phone bank. That makes a little more sense. At 1-800-552-8502, and the volunteers there will take your pledge.
0: And this is going to be really nice coming up in July. So $100 of contribution to Red River Radio. You'll get these really good tickets. And that's a lot of fun, these Irish performances. The lady, the people that dance are incredible. The music, of course, I love this kind of stuff. So
1: they usually have elaborate, costumes and everything, and the visuals are a lot of fun too. And this stuff goes over really well.
0: Oh,
1: we've
0: yeah.
1: had touring companies come through Alexandria booking our theater, and
0: it amazes me how they dance like that.
1: And it's very very popular.
0: So we're very close, Matthew, to making our $20,000 mark, and. Of course, it'd be great to get up to $50,000 by Friday. We have plenty of time to do it. We have three more days before the drive ends. And we would love to hear from some of our listeners out there. If you're a new listener, just scanning the radio dial there, and you're just now hearing Red River Radio, and you're enjoying what we're doing here, make a donation at 800-552-8502. And that would be great, because all of these programs that we have here cost money, and that's why we have these drives. And that's why we depend on our listeners who are out there listening to us to support us, because that's basically how we stay afloat. And we have to pay for things like new transmitters, like they just got one in Lufkin, Nacogdoches. And I'd love to hear from some of our listeners in Nacogdoches and Central Louisiana, your hometown.
1: Yeah, yeah. If you guys are listening out there, please, please call in and make me look good.
0: Yeah, Matt Henry, make him look good, Central Louisiana. And if you're friends of Andy B.,
1: Yeah,
0: over there, a big star in Central Louisiana.
1: Exactly.
0: Who's on the air tonight from 9 until midnight. Give us a call and make a donation. But really, seriously, this Celtic Throne 2 Psalter of Ireland is going to be great. 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Well, Matthew, Matt, we're going to be back in just a few minutes to Red River Radio. But first, we're going to go to... back to a little bit of classical music, and we'll be back with Matt Henry in just a few minutes. 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

0: Yes, Red River Radio, giving you some great classical music like that. It's our summer pledge drive. It's the 3rd of June. I keep wanting to say spring because today it kind of felt springish out there. It was kind of cool with all the rain.
1: Well, technically, it's still spring.
0: With me today, Matt Henry, Executive Director and CEO of the Arts Council of Central Louisiana. He's going to be with me until 4 o'clock today. Glad to have you here, Matt.
1: Thanks, Mark.
0: Celtic Throne 2, Psalter of Ireland. Give us a call, donate $100, and you'll get a pair of these tickets for a really great performance at the Strand Theater on the 9th of July at 7 o'clock. Can't beat that. We're very close to getting to our $20,000 mark here at Red River Radio. Of course, our goal would be to get up to $50,000 would be nice, and we can do it with your help. Call us at 800-552-8502. Okay, Matt, let's talk about Central Louisiana and all the great things that take place over there besides Andy B.
1: Besides Andy B. Which gets broadcast all over.
0: Yeah, that's right.
1: Well, another thing, make sure listeners are aware of and our Louisiana Project Grant Program.
0: Okay, let's talk about that.
1: It's a project grant program for arts-driven projects that's distributed around the state. So just like here in this region, and my counterpart colleague up here, Rebecca, over at the Shreveport Regional Arts Council, we distribute funds to our region as well, and that application period is open right now and open through June 12th. So just like to make sure for those folks that have participated in that program before or think that they might want to look into that, then contact us again at the Arts Council at louisiana-arts.org or call us at 318-484-4474. And Amber can fill you in on the Louisiana Project Grant Program as well as another re-grant program that we administer.
0: And is there a particular website they can go to for that?
1: Well, you can go to the state, Louisiana Division of the Arts website. But again, those links and all that information is on our website that I just mentioned.
0: And let's mention that website again.
1: Well, and again, that website is also linked right to that newsletter that I'll shamelessly promote again that comes out tomorrow afternoon, louisiana-arts.org. That's the website. And again, you'll find out information on this re-grant program, everything we know that's going on arts and culture-wise in our region.
0: And I'm a newsletter junkie. I love newsletters to receive them in my email. And we even have a newsletter here at Red River Radio. 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
1: Yes, you do.
0: Now, Matt, this Friday we're having a drawing for a queen-size Terra sleep mattress from Mattress Plus of Shreveport. And that's this Friday at 7 o'clock, the last day of our drive. So when you make a donation, you're automatically entered into that drawing to win that queen size. That's a big bed, right?
1: Yeah.
0: King size is the big one, right?
1: Well, that's the biggest.
0: But I keep saying, when I think about queen, I think that's the bigger one. But the king is the biggest.
1: Yeah, ultimately it is.
0: So, you know, when it comes to stuff like that, you know, like a queen size and a king size bed, I have to really think about it and go, what size is that bed? What size is that bed? So I guess the queen size is right below the king size, right?
1: Yeah, it's right below, but right below. A lot of times, you know, the queen's a better fit.
0: So, all right, yeah. Smaller.
1: Just a bit. Sometimes I've had a king size bed, and it takes up the whole room. So you need a big room for a king size bed.
0: Yeah, you need a bigger room. That solves a lot of, like, thinking about what should I get, a small one or a big one. If you have a small room, you get a smaller bed. It makes perfectly good sense to me. Anyway, we're very close to hitting our $20,000 mark. I mean, very, very close. And Matt Henry, the executive director and CEO of the Arts Council of Central Louisiana, is with me, and he'd love to put your name on the air. So give us a ring at 800-552-8502.
1: Yes, please do.
0: Yeah. So give them that number one more time, Matt.
1: Which number is that?
0: That number right there.
1: I'm sorry. The one you just, the number you just said.
0: Yeah, that number.
1: That number. Oh, that 800-552-8502. That number.
0: Right. And,
1: yeah, that's the number.
0: And I want to say this. Ricky over at Mattress Plus is always very kind to us to give us these nice gifts to give away during our pledge drives, and thank you very much, Ricky.
1: Yes.
0: Okay, 800-552-8502. 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

0: Russian Dances by Russian-born composer Alexander Cherepnin, played there by the Slovak State Philharmonic Orchestra of Košice, conducted by Yip Wing Si.
1: And you're listening to member-supported Red River Radio. We'll be back with Matt Henry in just a few minutes. 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We broadcast on translator K214CE in Grambling, Louisiana, 90.7. And Matt Henry is with me, and Matt will be with me until 4 o'clock today. Right, Matt?
2: That's right.
1: That's right. And we'll be talking about all kinds of great things taking place in central Louisiana.
2: Central Louisiana. Sinla, as they say.
1: Sinla. And don't forget, make a $100 contribution and get a pair of tickets to Celtic Throne to be held at the Strand Theater July 9th at 7 o'clock. And we'll be talking about that in just a few minutes. We're going to go to the BBC Radio Network now and listen to some BBC News. It's 3 o'clock.
3: Welcome to NewsHour from the BBC World Service. I'm Sean Lay. Venezuelans march in the capital, Caracas, demanding elections. We'll hear from a former political prisoner only recently released.
4: I'm still afraid to be in jail again. We are starting to feel safe, but it's a process.
3: British police chiefs say they'll review anti-racism guidance after outcry over a fatal stabbing in which the victim was handcuffed by police.
5: It is now clear to growing millions in this country that we're living under two-tier policing. Yeah, yeah,
3: yeah. Plus, a Cuban politician hoping his country will reach a deal with President Trump.
6: I used to have in the U.S. two life sentences plus 15 years. And the reason I'm talking to you right now is because of a negotiation between the two countries.
3: That's coming up after the news.
7: BBC News with Govinda Gill. The Iranian Foreign Minister Abbas Araghchi has said overnight strikes against US military facilities in the region were made in self-defense. One person was killed and more than 60 injured when an Iranian drone hit Kuwait's international airport. Iran's Revolutionary Guards said they had targeted US-linked positions in four Gulf countries after the US struck an Iranian oil tanker in the Strait of Hormuz. Amid a shaky ceasefire, President Trump has told the New York Post he'd be willing to meet the Iranian Supreme Leader. With more, Gary O'Donoghue.
8: It would be extraordinary and certainly is a million miles off right now because they can't even get over a line on an agreement. No one's won, no one's completely lost. There are huge, substantive, concrete damage done to Iran's infrastructure, its war-fighting capacities in terms of its navy and air force. But is it cowed? Is it beaten? Is it sort of on its knees? It doesn't seem like it. And of course, that I think is slightly bewildering for this administration.
7: The head of the World Health Organization says the number of suspected Ebola cases in the Democratic Republic of Congo has reduced significantly as testing ramps up. Tedros Adhanom Ghebreyesus said the number now stood at 116, down from more than 1,000 suspected cases last week. He said testing had confirmed more than 340 cases in the DRC. The U.S. Secretary of State Marco Rubio says he's prepared to brief lawmakers privately about Israel's nuclear weapons capabilities. Tom Bateman reports from Washington.
9: Pressed by Representative Joaquin Castro, Mr. Rubio said he wouldn't discuss the issue publicly, but added that, frankly speaking, most of the world did assess Israel had nuclear weapons before committing to answering more about it, but only in a classified setting. The lawmaker's letter last month was widely seen as breaking a taboo in Washington that has endured for more than half a century.
7: Cuba's central bank says Visa and MasterCard payments in the country will be suspended from Saturday, citing sanctions imposed by the United States. It said a foreign partner had decided to limit operations. Ambarasan Ithyarajan reports.
10: The U.S. order is another blow to Cuba's economy and already decimated tourism industry as the Trump administration ratchets up sanctions in a bid to overthrow the island's communist-run government. Credit card transactions in Cuba have historically been handled by a foreign bank and by a financial arm of Geisa, a Cuban military-run conglomerate that's being targeted with U.S. sanctions. Washington accuses Geisa of secretly hoarding profits from the country's most valuable industries, including tourism, remittances, and logistics, and using them for the benefit of the military and Cuban elite. Havana denies these claims.
7: BBC News. The European Commission has set out proposals designed to help EU tech companies and reduce reliance on the United States and Asia. Joanna Keane reports.
11: This tech sovereignty package favours European firms for providing computing services in sensitive public contracts such as defence and security. There would also be a fast-track approval process and reduced charges for data centres using European-made chips. EU officials say they're not trying to push anyone out, but Europe can't rely on other countries to keep its hospitals running and energy grid stable. The European Parliament is already doing its own bit. It's replacing Google with the French-made Quant as the default search engine on its computers.
7: An agreement's been reached between Hungary and Ukraine, which opens the way for Budapest to drop its veto on Kyiv, starting talks to join the EU. The Hungarian Prime Minister, Péter Modja, said a deal had been agreed on the cultural, political and educational rights of the Hungarian minority living in eastern Ukraine. But in a social media post, he said that his government did not accept accelerated EU accession talks. Bolivia's new defence minister, Ernesto Justiniano, says his immediate task is to clear roadblocks set up by anti-government protesters during weeks of social unrest. The demonstrators are calling for a reversal of public spending cuts, as well as the resignation of Bolivia's centre-right president, Rodrigo Paz. The president has taken steps towards declaring a state of emergency that would allow troops to restore calm. The German film director Wim Wenders has said he's withdrawing his 1975 film Wrong Move because of complaints by the actress Nastasia Kinski, who appeared topless in it when she was 13 years old. In a statement, the director apologised and said the actress should have been better protected. That's the latest BBC News.
12: Hello there, welcome to NewsHour from the BBC World Service. We're coming to you live from the BBC studios in London. I'm Sean Lay, and we begin this hour in Venezuela. It's now 5 months to the day since the United States removed the then-President Nicolas Maduro from Caracas by force to face trial in the United States on drug charges.
13: Ay, no! Mira eso!
12: Well, it was an audacious operation executed in the dead of night. It woke Venezuelans like that woman in Caracas as the bombing continued. The US attacked targets in the capital as special forces overran the compound where the president was sleeping, capturing both him and his wife, Celia Flores. I was presenting NewsHour on that Saturday morning, the 3rd of January, as the news broke. Here's a flavour of what people were saying to us then.
14: I wake up to a huge bang. I live very close to the airbase inside the city of Caracas. My heart was racing. My body was shaking. It was a huge noise. I could hear the airplanes flying around the city, at least for an hour after the explosions. But for now, the whole city is in silence, but everyone is awake.
15: The feeling is of liberation, of happiness. I'm very excited, very moved. Because this 26 years of dictatorship has been very, very horrible for the Venezuelan population. This regime declared war against the population. They've killed so many people. They created so much hunger, so much violations of human rights. It's a pity that another country had to come in to help us liberate, but we tried everything.
12: That was an opposition leader speaking to me on 3rd of January, and before that you heard a journalist. Having criticised the Venezuelan government for years, after capturing Nicolas Maduro, President Donald Trump decided to work with Maduro's former vice president, Delcy Rodriguez, with the priority of access to the oil sector for American investors. The outcome is the approval on Wednesday by the National Assembly of the opening up of the electricity sector to commercial companies after nearly two decades of state control. But many Venezuelans are frustrated that economic reform is not being matched with political change. Some took to the streets on Wednesday to protest against their government. Well, the protest took place just hours after U.S. Secretary of State Marco Rubio pronounced that conditions were not yet right for a free and fair election to be held in Venezuela.
13: Venezuela is not today where we hope it will be for the peoples of Venezuela's sake, but it is on a trajectory that I think is a very positive one if it continues, and it has to continue. As you said, our first priority was stabilization. We did not want to see mass migration. We did not want to see a civil war. We did not want to see societal breakdown, and that required working to the extent possible and wise with existing institutions, not to preserve them or to perpetuate them, but to ensure that we didn't have systemic breakdown. The second is recovery, which is the phase I would argue we are primarily in right now.
12: That's Marco Rubio. Well, I've been speaking to one Venezuelan who returned from exile a year ago. She's in her mid-30s and lives and works in the capital, Caracas. It's perhaps a sign of things right now that she asked us not to use her name. How different does she think her country is now compared to how it was before Nicolas Maduro was captured?
16: I think we're still in early days to say that the country is getting better or there is actually a change. Everyone is very hopeful. Everyone is talking about new business. There are actually new business opportunities. You can see even in LinkedIn, there is a lot of work availability for people to apply for. Somehow things are changing, but we don't really know exactly where we are standing because we exactly don't know where we're going because, you know, we don't have the information that I guess we deserve, but somehow things are getting better. So the economy and the currency are flowing more in the street and there are expats coming into the country and there are things going on for the better.
12: So some Venezuelans have come back home again. And from what you're saying, there's a bit more sense of confidence, perhaps, that people feel, as you said, maybe a few more opportunities for Venezuelans themselves, not just for foreigners.
16: Yeah, absolutely, for both. Because obviously, if there are new businesses and new opportunities, there are more work available for Venezuelans. Even though they are investor for expat, but there are more opportunities for Venezuelans.
12: What about day-to-day costs? I remember talking to people back in January and even before saying, look, prices were very unpredictable. Things have got very, very expensive. Even the basics have got very expensive. Has that changed at all?
16: I think it's more stable at the moment. It's a little bit stable than before. It's crazy because the prices of the basic, like food, is very high. Right. So before it was changing from one day to another, at the moment it's stable.
12: What about the government? Does the government feel different? Is it behaving in any different way?
16: Yeah. The way they speak, the way they project themselves, it's different.
12: Less to the sort of, if I can put it this way, the propaganda. Less of the sort of slogans of the revolution. We had a number of political prisoners who were released by President Rodriguez in recent weeks. We've had some changes among ministers and some suggestion that maybe it's going to be easier for people to express an opinion that's different from the government than it used to be. Has that changed?
16: We still don't have a free to speak out. People are very careful with the things that they share and they say, and a journalist, the information that they hold, they are very careful with that still, because even though the prisoners, some of them are released, we still don't know if this is going to change for real, or if this is just a play or a, do you know what I mean?
12: Yes. Yeah. So is it fair to say that people still don't feel confident that if they outside and express themselves that they're not going to get locked up or beaten up?
16: Yeah. So some students, they had a protest like 2 weeks ago and there were a lot of police in the street against them again. There were any damage whatsoever or any person injured, but it's still a complex situation that.
12: The National Assembly today voted to allow private companies to come into the electricity sector for the first time since, more or less since Hugo Chavez took power. That is a sign that the economy is being opened up, and we know that President Trump wanted to get Americans investing in the oil sector and other parts of the Venezuelan economy. What do you think of that?
16: I think it's fantastic. I think Venezuela deserves to be brighter. Even the most vulnerable, they have the right to live a nice life.
12: Do you have faith in President Trump that he really wants to change and make Venezuela more free?
16: Well, I wouldn't say faith, but whatever makes the economy in Venezuela to get better, every person in the power has an interest in oil, even if it's Trump or Russians. All I want is for the economy in Venezuela to get better and be able to live freely and have a nice life that we Venezuelans deserve.
12: Well, that's one woman's perspective on life in Venezuela. But more anti-government protests are planned for this week. Jesus Armas is a prominent opposition activist held in a notorious prison in Caracas for more than a year before being released earlier this year. Now in Norway, he spoke from there to NewsHour's James Menendez.
17: There are still more than 600 political prisoners in Venezuela, and some of them are women. So we are trying to support these families. Our aim is the release of all political prisoners in Venezuela. And we will have a protest of the unions in Caracas. They want to ask to the U.S. Embassy and to the world for the support for a free and fair presidential elections in Venezuela. They are also fighting for better salaries in Venezuela, better minimum wage.
18: On the issue of political prisoners, why is it taking so long to release all those being held in prison? Because didn't the government promise to release them all, well, the new interim government, when it came to power in January?
17: It takes so long because Delcy Rodríguez is afraid to release some of these political prisoners, because some of them are members of the army, of the security forces, like police members. She wants to stay in control. She wants to send a message to the army and to all the police corps all around the country that she is in charge. And if they support change of the regime in Venezuela, if they support the democratic opposition, they will pay with prison, they will be tortured as they have been in the past. She is using some of these political prisoners for negotiations. So for her, some of these political prisoners are not persons. They are just something to exchange.
18: I mean, you did get released. Do you now feel able, I know you're not in Venezuela at the moment, but you are normally, do you feel able to express your views freely now?
17: Yes, actually, I think that Delcy Rodríguez, and especially Diosdado Cabello, who has been in charge of the repression in the last few years, are kind of afraid of the U.S., but there's always a risk. They want to keep power. They don't want a transition to democracy. If they feel really at risk, they will do whatever they can do to stay in power.
18: Given that you are able to express yourself freely, I mean, what is your opinion on when elections should be held? I mean, when would you like to see those happen?
17: As soon as possible. Then there are some technical issues that we need to solve, like to have a new electoral authority that really represents the interests of all Venezuelans, new machines. It's going to take a few months, but I think that it could be realized on at the end of this year. That's what I want.
18: Yeah, that's what you want. Do you think the interim president, Delcy Rodríguez, do you think she wants that too, or is she going to try and delay for as long as possible?
17: Her plan is to delay the elections, even to don't have an election. You know, she wants to stay in power, and she knows it's impossible for her to win an election. She is rejected by almost all Venezuelans. I'm still afraid to be
4: in jail again. Maybe I could be in prison in the next few months, maybe not. For many, many months, we live under terror state. So there were more than 2,000 political prisoners. There were some people killed. There were a lot of persecution to all political leaders, but also to regular citizens. So we are starting to feel safe again, but it's a process.
12: That's Jesus Armas, Venezuelan opposition activist, speaking to NewsHour's James Menendez here on the BBC World Service.
1: 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I have with me today Matt Henry, Executive Director and CEO of the Arts Council of Central Louisiana. He's going to be with me until 4 o'clock today. And right off the bat, we have someone to thank, right, Matt?
2: We do. Deanne Gutshall of Shreveport made a donation. So, Deanne, thank you very much. We really appreciate it over here.
1: We really do. We really do. So anyone that calls in and makes a donation, we really appreciate it because every little bit helps. About 58% of our listeners, we depend on 58% of our listener base to fund all of these great programs you have here at Red River Radio, like the BBC News Hour. We have to pay for that.
2: Really?
1: That's right. Stardate, we pay for that. All these programs, we have to pay for them.
2: Oh, well, that makes a difference right there. That's good knowledge.
1: Yeah, what's the old saying? Nothing is free because somebody has to pay for it. Right.
2: Yeah, I'm sure that's true.
1: That's right. And so, Matt, when she made that donation, she's automatically entered into that drawing for this Friday for a queen-size Tiara mattress from Mattress Plus at Shreveport. And that'll be the drawing will be June 5th at 7 o'clock this Friday.
2: That sounds like a great
1: That sounds like a really great thing. A
2: little
1: queen
2: thing to pick up. That's a nice queen-size mattress. I know I could use a new one.
1: And let's talk about this, Matt.
2: Sure. Yeah, the Celtic Throne, Psalter of Ireland. Wow, 40 performers they're going to put on stage that you're going to see when you call in with your $100 donation or more, and you're going to get a pair of tickets to see those 40 performers perform an electrifying fusion of Irish dance, music, theater, and cinema, apparently, in the Celtic Throne 2. Sounds like an epic journey, exploring ancient Ireland, origins of Ireland.
1: I didn't know this, but do you realize that Ireland and England are both islands?
2: You know what? I do realize that. I was actually looking.
1: Yeah, they're islands.
2: I was looking at a map last night because my daughter actually is over in England,
1: right.
2: So I was trying to refamiliarize myself with the geography over there, and she was talking about the weather and of course the heat wave they're having. But
1: I'll never forget when I was in England. I was over there a couple of times, and I was in this park, right? And I asked the girl, their young lady at the park
2: girl.
1: About getting a carbonated beverage, you know. So she says, well, you can probably find those at the top, you know, at the top of the park. You know? So I said, okay. So when I go up there and I buy this carbonated beverage, I didn't want to mention Coke. So when I went up there to buy this drink, I asked her for ice and she says, what do you need ice for? And I said, oh, okay. So they didn't have any ice. It was just, they just gave you a warm drink. And that was common in England now, but not in the pubs. In the pubs, they were, of course, the beverages there would be a little, they'd be a little cold, you know, but mostly at room temperature, not real cold like you have here in America.
2: No, they do a lot of things different there.
1: Oh, they really do.
2: That's for sure.
1: And that's some really green grass there in Ireland, if you get a chance to check that out.
2: Well, I would like to. I haven't been to Ireland, but tossing around the idea just the other day.
1: Well, tell me about yourself, Matt. How did you come about becoming the with the Arts Council?
2: Well, I ended up down in central Louisiana. I had some connections with relatives that had relocated there when I was a younger man.
1: Right.
2: And ended up back down there in the mid-90s and then got involved with actually the local community theater, the City Park Players. And did a couple of things for a few years with them and was actually acting as basically their technical director when the new theater was being built in downtown Alexandria, the Coughlin Saunders Performing Arts Center. And so I ended up getting the job of the opening that theater as the technical director. And then I've been with the Arts Council ever since, and over the years have ended up in this position as the director of the Arts Council. So it's an overarching, I still have management control of that theater as well as the Black Box Theater and the nonprofit development space that we have at the Rapides Foundation. And so it's been a good 20 years plus of some great work with the arts. And
1: I hear some really good things about the City Park Players. Now, they perform on the K stage, right?
2: The Hearn stage at the Crest Theater.
1: Okay, so they call it the K stage. I was always kind of wondered what that meant.
2: they keep trying to shorten the name, but Gloria Hearn is a very very influential and generous lady who made the made all the seating and everything when the place was being built possible. And of course, it's in an old Crest 5 and Dime building.
1: Okay.
2: And so that's where the Crest comes from. So
1: Had
2: to blend all that together into a kind of a long title there. But yeah, it's the K Theater, the Crest Theater.
1: Now, I never have been into downtown Alexandria, but the times that I have driven through there, going to South Louisiana, I just think the skyline of Alexandria is so pretty.
2: So you've never been downtown?
1: Never have been downtown, no. But it just looks so cool, Alexandria, the downtown area.
2: Well,
1: and I've always wanted to go down there, but I guess there's not that much activity down there anymore, right? You said it's a lot different than it used to be?
2: Yeah, well,
1: it's not a bustling...
2: A long time ago, I mean, the streets, you know, buildings just stacked on top of each other. And over the years, the downtown, that infrastructure, a lot of those older buildings are now gone. Now, I don't want to. There's still great reasons to come downtown because what is still there is some very historic structures, some very beautiful structures, and some great cultural assets, including the Alexandria Museum of Art, the River Oak Square Art Center, which is an amazing art center with resident artists and galleries, and just does great work. And then right across the street is our Performing Arts Center, and of course the Arts Council. We've got offices downtown, and then the Rapides Foundation building. They are the ones that renovated that old Crest building back around the turn of the century, I have to say now. It's funny to say that because when you're a kid, you were talking about the other century and it seemed like a long time ago.
1: Well, in downtown Alexandria, I guess they have rules and regulations about you cannot knock down historical buildings. You got to keep them up, right? I mean, like, you have to take care of them. They can't be just knocked down.
2: Well, once it has a designation, of course, to be on a historic register. But for instance, the Bentley Hotel, which is downtown Alexandria, I mean, a lot of the planning of the major events of World War II took place in the basement of that hotel with the Eisenhowers and Pattons and the people of the world that were there during the
1: military. Oh, they were there
2: during the military campaigns going on here in Louisiana back during that time. And that's where a lot of the planning took place. There's a lot of history there. So, yeah, there's not as many buildings. We got a little more gray green space than we'd like to have, although we've been doing great, great things there. There's been a real huge riverfront renovation project with our amphitheater now, and we just kicked it off with a great Pops concert by our symphony a couple months ago. By all means, and it is a very interesting skyline as well with the old what's the term? It's not the bridge that goes like this, but goes...
1: Oh, like that. Like goes that. Up, yeah.
2: Just, the whole thing goes up in the middle. I should know my bridge names better.
1: Now, Alexandria had a base there until what year? What year did the base finally...
2: Oh, well, yeah. That changed everything is when the England Air Force base closed down.
1: And it became a regular commercial air...
2: They've done a great job with that. I mean, we have an international airport there now, and then, of course, the National Guard still operates out of there as well as a lot of other private entities as far as the airport goes. But a lot of the other grounds have been repurposed for other things as well. And there's a great golf course there, senior living, all kinds of stuff.
1: So, pretty interesting.
2: Yeah.
1: So I guess Alexandria is a good place to retire if you want to retire or one day when you do. Nice place.
2: Yes, it is. It's a lot of options.
1: One of my favorite cities. When I was a kid, I had an uncle that would always go to Alexandria. And he called it Alec.
2: Alec went to the big city.
1: We want you to call us. It's our summer pledge drive. Today's the 3rd of June already. I guess officially summer will be around the 22nd of June. I haven't looked that up yet.
2: It's 21st, my mom's birthday.
1: 21st of June, summer will be here. Goodness gracious.
2: I feel like it's here right now.
1: Oh, my goodness. But, yeah, summer, what a bummer. But call us up and make your donation at 800-552-8502. And donate $100 and get a pair of tickets to the Celtic Throne 2, the Psalter of Ireland, going to be Thursday, July 9th at 7 o'clock at the Strand Theater. That's going to be a lot of fun. And I'm sure you might make that, right, Matt?
2: Yeah, I do. I definitely want to check that out. And thanks again, Deanne Gutshaw, for your donation there from Shreveport.
1: 800-552-8502. We would like to get up to $50,000 by Friday, and we can do it. And we can get up to $20,000 today. It really shouldn't be that hard. We just need a few hundred dollars more to get up to $20,000. And let's do it. 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Of course, we're no longer getting help like we used to because the Corporation of Public Broadcasting is no longer around. And so we have to depend on our listener members that help us. So call us and help us out, will you? We'd appreciate it at 800-552-8502. I guess you heard about Buddy Flett passing away, Matt.
2: Yeah, one of our local artists here. Yeah, I did.
1: And we had a program last night about Buddy, and it's going to be re-airing this weekend with John Ellis, and we'll talk more about that in a little bit right here at member-supported Red River Radio. We have Matt Henry, Executive Director and CEO of the Arts Council of Central Louisiana. He's going to be here with me another 30 minutes, and he would love to put your name on the air. 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And also, don't forget about that drawing for a queen-size Terra sleep mattress from Mattress Plus this Friday, June 5th at 7 o'clock. Right, Matt?
2: That's right.
1: Okay, Matt, well, we're going to be back with him in just a few minutes. 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Good afternoon. 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
7: BBC News with Govinda Gill. The Iranian Foreign Minister Abbas Araghchi has said overnight strikes by Iran's armed forces against U.S. military facilities in the region were made in self-defense. One person was killed and more than 60 injured when an Iranian drone hit Kuwait's international airport. Iran's Revolutionary Guards said they had targeted U.S.-linked positions in four Gulf countries. The U.S. Secretary of State Marco Rubio said he's prepared to give a private briefing to lawmakers in Washington about Israel's nuclear weapons capabilities. The country's nuclear program has never been publicly declared. The head of the WHO says the number of suspected Ebola cases in the Democratic Republic of Congo has reduced significantly as testing ramps up. 60 people have died in the outbreak. The European Commission has set out proposals designed to help EU tech companies and reduce reliance on the United States. They include favouring European firms for providing computing services in areas such as defence. A court in Nigeria has sentenced four men to death for their role in an attack on a Catholic church in Ondo State 4 years ago. 41 people were killed and more than 100 wounded in the assault. Cuba's central bank says Visa and MasterCard payments in the country will be suspended from Saturday, citing sanctions imposed by the United States. The order is another blow to Cuba's already decimated economy and tourism industry. An agreement's been reached between Hungary and Ukraine, which opens the way for Budapest to drop its veto on Kyiv, starting talks to join the EU. The veto was imposed 2 years ago by the former Hungarian Prime Minister, Viktor Orban. Police in Ecuador say the bodies of eight people have been found in body bags in a drug trafficking hotspot. BBC News.
12: Welcome back to News Hour. For years, the German actress Nastassja Kinski has been trying to get one of her earliest films withdrawn from circulation. The Wrong Move, filmed when she was 13, includes a scene where she's topless and an old man lies on top of her. The director Wim Wenders, with whom she subsequently worked on Paris, Texas, has resisted. Today, though, in a statement on the website of his eponymous foundation, the director wrote that he recognised she should have been better protected. For that, he added, I apologise to you, Nastasia, unreservedly, no ifs and buts. The wrong move will be withdrawn from circulation. This is by no means the only example of a film from the 60s or 70s where the actors who were then young now feel they're exploited. I've been speaking to Elisabeth Grenier, culture reporter with the German broadcaster Deutsche Welle, based in Berlin. Before we talked about other films, she gave me more background on the Kinski Wenders dispute.
19: It's one of the lesser known films of Wim Wenders, but came back into the spotlight this weekend, especially after Wenders got Lifetime Achievement Prize at the German Film Festival. And that's when he reacted by saying, well, I can't blame myself as a young filmmaker at the time, but I wouldn't do that in the same way today. But, you know, I have this problem. I feel so alone with the film. I don't know what to do. I would be asking the public and other younger filmmakers to help me with this issue. How should I deal with it? Is it right to edit a film that has already been released as a completed artwork? And people in the industry acted by saying, well, obviously you should have apologized very simply, and the right move would have been just to delete the scene because you're the filmmaker. In the end, you have the sole rights to decide on this, and we don't have to help you decide.
12: We had any reaction from Ms. Kinski to this now?
19: Yes, she did write on his Instagram account, well, after all these years, simply because the public is now weighed in, commenting in so many newspapers, and my colleagues have done so as well, only now do you react to the outcry.
12: It clearly cuts very deep for her, and understandably so. And she's not the only actress who was arguably exploited in this way when they were under the age of sexual consent in many countries, and nonetheless performing scenes of a sexual nature, sometimes partially dressed or naked.
19: Exactly. Well, it was really another era. Wenders is right about that. I mean, you have examples of Brooke Shields, who appeared in the film called Pretty Baby by Louis Malle. She was only 12 years old, and she was nude, playing the role of a child prostitute. She also talked about how she felt forced and uncomfortable on the set of the film The Blue Lagoon in 1980, and there she was only 14 years old. We have the very famous example of the actors in Zeffirelli's film Romeo and Juliet from 1968. They filed a lawsuit because they felt uncomfortable being nude when they were just 15 and 16.
12: Yeah, this is Olivia Hussey and Leonard Whiting.
19: Exactly. The court permanently dismissed their case, but it did like really put these issues in the spotlight, along with Me Too, of course.
12: That is Elisabeth Grenier of Deutsche Welle talking to me on NewsHour here on the BBC. You're listening to NewsHour from the BBC World Service in London with me, Sean Lay. Now to a case which has caused widespread shock across the UK, but divided people on how to respond to it. Henry Novak was 18 when he died last year during an unprovoked assault as he was walking home. But when police arrived, Vikram Digwa, the assailant who's Sikh, claimed he'd been racially abused by Mr. Novak. This audio was recorded on a police officer's body cam. You'll hear Henry trying to tell police he'd been stabbed and that he was struggling to breathe, even as he's handcuffed by them.
20: I'm running around the corner.
21: What's happened to you, all right? You've been stabbed. Whereabouts? I don't think you have, mate.
20: You've got a mouthful of. I want to keep you up.
12: That sound at the end of the extract is the click as the handcuffs are locked around Henry Novak's wrists. The officers then read him his rights. Moments later, he was dead. It's explicit in the recording that Henry repeated seven times that he could not breathe. On Tuesday night in Southampton, the English city where Henry Novak died, a large protest eventually turned violent. Like the death of George Floyd, an African-American man killed in 2020 by a police officer in Minneapolis who restrained him whilst ignoring his pleas that he couldn't breathe, Henry Novak has quickly become the symbol for a wider debate, but not one about the treatment of minority populations. In the UK, it's the claim made by Nigel Farage, leader of the Reform UK Party, that the death is evidence police have become too willing to respond to allegations of racial hatred and, in effect, have become prejudiced against white people. Here's Mr Farage challenging Prime Minister Keir Starmer in Parliament.
0: It is now clear to growing millions in this country that we're living under two-tier policing.
5: Yeah, yeah, yeah.
0: The instructions that are given to police officers from police bosses are clear and written down in ink. It says you must treat different ethnic groups in different ways. That, apart from the upset and the anger at the circumstances of his death, the anger that you saw spilling out in Southampton last night.
12: Well, the Prime Minister Keir Starmer accused Mr Farage of exploiting the case for partisan advantage.
22: My response, and the response of others, to be fair, has been focused on the lessons to be learned so we can deliver justice. His response has been to appeal for rage.
23: Yeah.
22: Rage. That's his response to a father who's lost his son and asked for that not to happen. Exploiting this tragedy to create grievance and division would be wrong in any circumstances, but to do it when the family are expressly saying, please don't, is unforgivable.
12: British Prime Minister Keir Starmer. Well, this is one case, but it seems to chime with a wider feeling, at least among some in the majority white community in the UK, that there's a problem. Why is that? A question I put to Sundar Katwala, Director of British Future, a non-partisan think tank which focuses on questions of identity, immigration and integration.
24: Well, it's an absolutely harrowing case, and the footage you've played shows why. There's a 2 or 3 minute period where a young man has been stabbed and the police are treating the victim as the perpetrator and the perpetrator as the victim, and then they realise their mistake. So you've got to have an investigation into why that's happened. Mm. The broader debate about two-tier policing, you know, reflects a number of different things. There were riots a couple of years in Britain. People who were sympathetic to the protests and the riots felt that they were over-policed. Most people didn't think that they were over-policed. They thought that that needed to be policed. But there's a broader debate, I think, and Black Lives Matter in America is being referenced. But here, 3 decades ago, the police very badly let down a black victim and a black family and were dealing with the historic consequence of the lack of trust with black communities. The claim by Mr. Farage is there's been an overcompensation these days, so it's gone too far the other way. Lots of people have perceptions that their group doesn't get fair treatment. What we've got here is a projection onto this one case to say this is what always happens, and that's what we need to investigate and look into.
12: The difficulty, I suppose, is where one goes from here. There's much hand-wringing about the case, which is entirely understandable, as you say. It's an appalling, egregious case, and there are a lot of explanations still to come. We should say that the perpetrator was, in the end, jailed, and has been jailed for a life sentence in the UK. So, in a sense, there's the right outcome in the end, but the death of Henry Novak potentially could have been avoided. I just wonder, though, what the broader lesson is and what can be done to try and improve that sense of identity in the UK, that sense of cohesion. Is it under threat?
24: I think there's a very feeble atmosphere in Britain.

0: Life. What you've got to do with policing is be really, really clear that it's about fair policing, you know, without fear or without favour. But it hasn't been fair sometimes to minorities. And then there's a feeling that you have to show it's fair to the majority group. So you'll always face those challenges. You've got to be as transparent as possible and show that you're doing it well. Some of the guidance the police use are dealing with important things about how to make sure it's fair. But sometimes they're using rhetoric that feels, you know, that doesn't feel like something the police should be using. So that's some of the things that are being questioned. You know, it's not enough to be not racist. You have to be anti-racist. Is that's overcompensation. I think performative overcompensation by the police. I don't think it adds to the culture of policing. Has still got a lot to do.
1: Yeah. Is there a sense that perhaps the politicians have tried to kind of devolve to police things that are probably the responsibility of politicians?
0: I think operations are for police, but you know, the politicians have to be really clear. The framework is to deal with all of the barriers to fairness, not to treat different people differently.
1: That is Sundar Catwalla talking to me, Sean Lay here on NewsHour. And we're keeping an ear across President Donald Trump's exchanges with journalists at the White House right now. He's just told them that talks with Iran could yield results over the weekend. And then again, they may not. But he did say that he wants to separate Lebanon from the talks with Iran. You can follow the news conference on bbc.com/news. The British oil giant Shell continued operating a major pipeline in Nigeria, even though it knew it was causing widespread pollution. That's according to secret internal documents which have been obtained by the BBC. They're exchanges between senior executives which have been disclosed during a civil court case. They expose how the company understood the risks of running one of its main pipelines, yet chose not to shut it down. Shell has always maintained that pollution in the Niger Delta was caused by the illegal refining of oil stolen from their pipeline. Our Africa correspondent Simijola Oso reports from Bile in southern Nigeria.
2: Decaying and dead mangroves along the banks of creeks are among the most visible signs of the legacy of oil giant Shell here in Bile, where families survived on fishing for generations, like 64-year-old Balafarma Bruce, who says oil spills over the last decade have made it increasingly difficult.
3: Before 2011, here is a beautiful area. People play here, go to the river here. The pollution has caused me that I have stopped my restaurant business. Because of that, I become poor.
2: So what do you do now?
3: I eat from hand to mouth.
2: Shell's pipeline that runs near Bile pumped up to 150,000 barrels a day. It's a part of the country blighted by attacks and organized theft of oil, including hundreds of illegal refineries, many of which caused pollution. The way Shell handled their operation is under the spotlight, and now documents obtained by the BBC show the company kept pumping despite knowing it was causing widespread pollution. One internal document from 2012 shows how Shell executives signed off to keep a Nigeria pipeline pumping for another 2 years, even though it didn't meet its usual technical standards.
4: They are not concerned about what happened to you. Their concern is continuing to make profit.
2: That's Chief Boma Dapa, the spokesperson for the Bile Kingdom Chiefs Council.
4: All that has happened in this environment is as a result of negligence. They don't care.
2: A 2013 email chain reveals Shell's then general manager for onshore assets warned colleagues an audit of Shell's operations in the country would fail. The following month, Shell executives launched a confidential working group codenamed Project Madrid. It unmasked the scale of the oil leaks, 100 illegal refineries polluting 9,000 hectares of water and 9,000 hectares of land. Shell says its decisions were based on complex factors like security and the environment, and that it cleaned up spills regardless of the cause. Shell has blamed oil spills here on theft from its pipelines, but the Project Madrid files show that bosses were considering carrying on pumping from its pipeline like the one that runs through here, even though they knew it would cause more pollution. One slide in the project posed a stark question. Are we comfortable to continue production knowing that further environmental damage will occur? A spoke-

0: Spokesperson for Shell told the BBC the documents selected are presented without the critical context of the operating environment in the Niger Delta at the time. He said, in isolation, they do not reflect the challenges of working against the backdrop of widespread organized criminality.
1: River is our farm, but now there is no way for us again.
0: Periwinkle harvester, 49-year-old Tami Nobiten Philip, says pollution has transformed the creeks where she once worked.
1: Because when you go to the bush, you will not see periwinkle again. And the odor is like a crude. Some places, when you go, you will perceive gas. They are collecting our oil every blessed day, but without benefit.
0: Her sentiments are echoed by Chief Bomadapa,
2: who might not even know the damage it has caused us in terms of health. We don't have farmland. We are surrounded by a river. Our people's means of livelihood is gone.
0: I'm back in Lagos, Nigeria's commercial hub. For decades, oil has driven this country's economy, bringing in billions for both Nigeria and the international companies operating here. Shell has repeatedly said pollution in the Niger Delta is largely driven by oil theft, a major issue in the region, with experts once estimating around 100,000 barrels a day were being stolen. The company is defending its position. But for the people I met, the impact of spills is visible in their daily lives, in the water, the land, and their livelihoods. Now, they're hoping this case brings answers and accountability.
3: Simi Jola also was reporting for NewsHour from southern Nigeria here on the BBC World Service. We'll be back after this short break.

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1: And you're listening to Member Supported Red River Radio. It's our Summer Pledge Drive. I am Mark with me, Matt Henry, Executive Director and CEO of the Arts Council of Central Louisiana. He's going to be getting out of here in just a few minutes. Glad to have you with us, Matt.
2: Thanks, Mark. Have you had fun today? Yeah, a lot of fun. It's been a pleasure. Always enjoy coming on the radio with you.
1: Now, don't forget, Matt, when people call in to make a donation, and the ones that have already called in and made a donation, they're entered into a drawing for a queen-size tiara sleep mattress from Mattress Plus this Friday, June 5th at 7 o'clock. So you still have time to call in and make a donation and be entered into that drawing.
2: Yeah.
1: Right?
2: Yeah, absolutely. It looks like a nice mattress.
1: Everybody needs a nice mattress. I guess the older you get, the better it is for your body if you have a nice mattress.
2: Yeah, this one's built for pressure relief, motion isolation without relying on fiberglass. So who knew?
1: So let's talk about you, Matt. What's the next thing happening over in Central Louisiana?
2: Well, I'll revisit what we talked about earlier, and that's the Spectral Sisters programs coming up in one of the little venues that the Arts Council helps manage, Chris Theater, the Hearn Stage at the Chris Theater.
1: Yes.
2: Or the K Theater.
1: K-Stage.
2: You've heard the nomenclature out there.
1: And that's the 10-minute plays, right?
2: That's the 10-minute play festival. They produce it, right, and produce their own 10-minute plays, and it's a series of them. I believe there's 8 in this particular production. So again, the beauty of this thing is if you don't like it, what you're seeing or hearing, just wait 10 minutes and you're going to get a whole new show.
1: So how many plays do they have in a day? Is it a one-day event or two-day?
2: It's going to go on for the next 3 days.
1: A three-day event. That's pretty interesting. Yeah, I like that.
2: Or is it, did we say 4 through 7? Because generally, no, I'm sorry.
1: Starting tomorrow.
2: Yeah, it's 4 through 7. It's
1: so
2: actually
1: 4 days. 4 days.
2: 4 through 7, I believe, is 4, right? Yeah.
1: It runs.
2: Okay. I'm trying to remember what day of the week it is, Mark. It goes Thursday through Sunday.
1: That's a lot of work. So you sit there all day watching. Okay. It starts tomorrow, right? So what time does it get underway tomorrow?
2: 7:30 p.m.
1: So 7:30 p.m. So every 10 minutes there's a play. And so what time does it end tomorrow night?
2: Each one of those runs roughly 10 minutes.
1: Okay.
2: And then there's about maybe a 15 to 20 minute intermission where you can go out and have a beverage
1: and change the set.
2: Now the 10 minute plays, the sets are very, very minimal. So you don't have a lot of long waits either between scenes, between each show, because they utilize the same acting area and then there's usually a minimum of props and things involved. So it's more about the story and the message that they're making.
1: And so what if you go longer than 10 minutes, I guess? It makes it to where the next play is going to be shorter? I don't know. I guess they have rules for that, right?
2: There's just a little wiggle room. I mean, you know, there's a little wiggle room there. But they're pretty close. They when they're vetting these shows, they do have to make sure that they fit within the time constraints.
1: Well, we'd love to hear from you, Matt. We'd love to hear from you, especially all of those listeners in Central Louisiana. And I guess in Central Louisiana, you have Fishville, which I hear is a nice place to go fishing. Is that true? Fishville?
2: That's what I hear, and yeah. I think you would hope so. I've seen the bumper stickers, but I hate to admit it, I've yet to be there. So now you've given me something else to do. I got to get.
1: Yeah, in Louisiana, they have all these strange names for towns, like Frog Level, Louisiana. That's actually a town, right?
2: Yeah, there's some weird street names.
1: Yeah, Bunky,
2: too.
1: Named after a monkey. That's what I heard, right? Bunky named after a monkey.
2: Well, that's what people will assume.
1: Because a young girl, instead of her saying monkey, she said Bunky. That's the folklore on that one.
2: Well, you know, sometimes that's all it takes.
1: And then you have Natchitoches, Louisiana, named after an Indian.
2: Well, yeah, and figure out how to say that if you're not from here.
1: Wow, phone's ringing. So Natchitoches and Nacogdoches, they were cousins or brothers, and it's pretty interesting.
2: That's another confusing one. Yeah, you have to stay on your toes down here.
1: Oh, I know. Yeah, and all the, so you have a dry prong, Louisiana.
2: Dry prong.
1: Then
2: yeah,
1: a poverty point.
2: We have ball, Louisiana.
1: Yeah,
2: you know?
1: I think about poverty point. Are people living in poverty and poverty point? But I guess that's basically a tourist destination, right? Because of the
2: it's a World Heritage Site. Is
1: yeah,
2: what it is,
1: and they have
2: because
1: those,
2: of that the site there, the mounds.
1: That's amazing. The mounds,
2: civilization that was here thousands of years ago.
1: Simply amazing. So call us up at 800-552-8502. It's our summer pledge drive. Our goal is to get up to $20,000, and we can do it with your help. And don't forget, when you make a donation, you have a chance to win what, Matt?
2: You
1: this
2: have
1: Friday.
2: A chance. For this Friday, you're talking about...
1: The mattress.
2: The mattress. I'm sorry. I wanted to make sure we were talking about the same thing.
1: Yeah,
2: the Terra Sleep mattress. Your donation today of any kind will get you in the drawing for that.
1: And let's talk about the Strand Theater presentation of...
2: Yeah, let's do
1: Celtic
2: that.
1: Celtic Throne 2.
2: Jennifer Hill over at the Strand Theater looks like she's bringing Celtic Throne 2, Psalter of Ireland. Again, that's going to be an electrifying fusion of Irish dance, music, theater, 40 performers on stage, you know, I'm sure brilliant costume changes, as I've seen in these productions. So that's a fantastic production they got lined up, and 10 pairs of tickets are up for grabs.
1: That's right, $100.
2: $100 contribution, and there is a little bit of a special instruction there. If you want to get in on this one, you have to call the phone bank, not the food bank,
1: but the phone bank,
2: at 1-800-552-8502, and then those volunteers can take your pledge and have your tickets held for you.
1: And the only reason why we have these pledge drives, Matt, is because they're really needed to make sure that we're able to pay for all the programs that you hear at Red River Radio, like the BBC News Hour. If that's one of your favorites, we have to pay for that.
2: It's amazing how you are supported and how important it is to support these things.
1: All things considered, and then we have transmitters, like we just put in a new transmitter over in Lufkin and Nacogdoches, and I'm sure they're enjoying that transmitter over there. Very, very nice. And so we have to have these pledge drives to keep all this great programming on the air, and all we ask is for you to make a contribution to make sure that everything stays afloat here at Red River Radio, and our number 800-552-8502. Now I might go to that Celtic Throne thing, because I really like that kind of dancing, but what do they call it, clogging? Is it called clogging? What's it called, Matt?
2: I believe it is called clogging.
1: I don't see how they really do that, but...
2: It looks painful, but...
1: It does look painful.
2: But it's very well synchronized.
1: And just for $100, that's all.
2: Yeah, for two tickets, plus you're donating to this very important cause, keeping this thing going.
1: And hopefully today we can get up to $20,000. We should get there rather quickly, I would imagine, 800-552-8502. Now, if you can't get to the phone and you're at work and you're listening to us, just... make a donation on the website, redriverradio.org. All you do is click the donate button. So, Matt, what are your plans for the summer in Alexandria this year? What kind of plans do you have coming up over there? Your next event's going to be what date? July, you said?
2: Our next event?
1: Yeah, when's your next event
2: taking place? When you say our, I don't know
1: in Central Louisiana. You're over a lot of stuff over there.
2: Yeah, I mean, there's stuff going on every week. As far as what we present, you know, we'll kick off our season programming in the falls with the Arts Council.
1: Okay, the fall, okay.
2: And, you know, we're looking at doing some great things. I think I'm going to be able to present a Beatles.
1: Oh, the Beatles.
2: A Beatles tribute program where it's a real experience where it's going to be kind of a big multimedia thing. I've got a great international guitarist night planned for next year. So lots of stuff. So, again, keep up with us, hopefully, at our website, and sign up for our newsletter at louisiana-arts.org.
1: Well, I want to tell you, Matt, it's always a pleasure when you drop by the Red River Radio Studios and talk about Central Louisiana. What a great place, Rapides Parish, and all the different arts events you have going on over there. It's just incredible, and it really fascinates me about those 10-minute plays. If I had the time, I'd go over there and watch those 10-minute plays. I think that's pretty interesting,
2: it's,
1: really.
2: Hey, man, and you know, it's only 2 hours down the road, and it's it'll be over in a couple of hours.
1: That sounds like a lot of fun. Now, that's a lot of work, too. I mean, I guess you have the I guess it kind of depends on how many people are in the play, how long they continue, or is it like two people in a play, three people in a play? It's pretty interesting.
2: The casts vary. Sometimes there's two, sometimes there's seven or eight. And some, you know, a lot of times the same actors will perform in, you know, maybe two or three of the different plays that evening. But you end up with quite a few people that are really into this, and they do a great job. And again, it's very unique. The only developmental theater program we have in Louisiana, and it's right there in Alexandria.
1: Well, Matt Henry, Executive Director, CEO of the Arts Council of Central Louisiana, thank you so much for dropping by. Be careful on the way home.
2: Mark, thank you.
1: You're very welcome. 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Good afternoon. It is now 4 o'clock.
3: The only explanation is that they're feeling pressure from the White House not to do any stories that are critical of the president.
4: Longtime 60 Minutes correspondent Steve Croft on the firings and upheaval at the news program that has defined broadcast journalism for decades.
5: For Wednesday, June 3rd, this is All Things Considered.
4: I'm Scott Detrow.
5: And I'm Elsa Chang. San Diego is selling water.
4: Why the city is making the move as the Southwest scrambles to adapt to a shrinking water supply from the Colorado River.
6: Despite all the other headlines, there's a lot of regional cooperation going on, and we're all working together to, you know, solve this problem.
5: We'll also look at how the San Antonio Spurs march to the NBA Finals, which begin tonight.
4: Plus, why some women are turning to tattoos after breast cancer treatment.
7: For me, the best thing was it broke up the scar, because those scars that go all the way across, that's all I would see. So it made me feel so much more normal.
5: Now news.
8: Live from NPR News in Washington, I'm Ryland Barton. Kuwait briefly shut down its main airport after Iranian drones heavily damaged a passenger terminal, killing an Indian national and wounding dozens. It's the latest in back-and-forth attacks by Iran and the U.S. that test a fragile ceasefire. Iranian news agencies say Iran has stopped communicating with mediators about extending the ceasefire with the U.S. and Israel. President Trump insists negotiations are ongoing. The conflict has strained relations and affected global fuel prices, impacting regions far beyond the Middle East. President Trump has issued an executive order turning some 8,000 federal employees into at-will employees, citing the need for greater accountability. His critics say it's an unlawful attempt to politicize the civil service. NPR's Andrea Hsu reports.
9: Civil servants have long enjoyed job protections much stronger than what workers in the private sector have. Michael Martinez says that's by design. He's a former government attorney who's now part of the legal team at Democracy Forward, which is suing the Trump administration to block the reclassification.
10: It's a mission-driven work here in government. That's really for the American people, so that when they hear labor statistics or weather patterns, they can actually trust their government.
9: The Trump administration says those job protections have hampered government efficiency. The administration argues that, like a CEO in the private sector, the president must be able to remove those in policymaking roles who don't support his mission. Andrea Hsu, NPR News.
8: The Senate is set to start voting on legislation to fund immigration enforcement agencies. Voting could get underway tonight after the White House was forced to drop its settlement fund for Trump's political allies and money for White House ballroom security. The roughly $70 billion bill would fund ICE and Border Patrol. Votes are still being processed in the six states that held primary elections yesterday. Some key races in California remain too close to call, but Democrats and Republicans in Iowa and several other states picked their nominees in key contests. NPR's Sage Miller gives us an update.
11: California voters are waiting to find out which two candidates for governor will move on to the general election. Right now, Republican Steve Hilton narrowly leads Democrat Javier Becerra. In the Los Angeles mayoral race, incumbent Karen Bass is heading to the general election. The question is, who will join her? Former reality TV personality Spencer Pratt or city councilor Nithya Raman? Iowa Republican voters chose Zach Lane as their nominee for governor. He beat out a Trump-backed candidate. The race for Iowa governor is one Democrats hope to flip in November. And in the Iowa U.S. Senate race, Democrats selected Josh Turek to advance. That is a seat Democrats need to win if they want to take control of the chamber. Sage Miller, NPR News.
8: Oil prices rose roughly 2% today following the latest threats to the U.S.-Iran ceasefire. This is NPR News. A new Gallup poll finds support for same-sex marriage and relationships in the U.S. has stopped rising after two decades. About two-thirds of U.S. adults believe same-sex marriage should be legal, according to the poll, down slightly from 71% in 2022. Most of the change is driven by Republicans. Game one of the NBA Finals tips off tonight. The New York Knicks are playing for a title for the first time since 1999. They'll face the San Antonio Spurs, as NPR's Becky Sullivan reports.
12: The finals are actually a rematch of that 1999 series between the Knicks and the Spurs. That was the first appearance in the finals for the Tim Duncan era Spurs, who won that one in five and went on to pick up four more titles in the years that followed. The Knicks haven't had a drop of that success. But now, with stars Jalen Brunson and Karl Anthony Towns, they have stormed their way back to the finals with a sweep of the Cleveland Cavaliers. The series will open in San Antonio, where the NBA's newest superstar, Victor Wembanyama, just led the Spurs to a seven-game thriller over the defending NBA champs, the Oklahoma City Thunder. At 7'4", Wemby's presence on the floor has been a challenge for every offense they've faced this postseason. And since he's only 22, that challenge could last for years to come. Becky Sullivan, NPR News.
8: NASA's Mars MAVEN spacecraft has been declared dead after 6 months of radio silence. MAVEN was launched in 2013 to study the red planet's atmosphere. It fell silent in December after passing behind Mars. Data indicated that the spacecraft went into a fast spin, which disrupted its orbit and drained its onboard batteries. MAVEN helped relay information from NASA's Curiosity and Perseverance rovers on the surface. This is NPR News from Washington.
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15: 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On Sunday, June 7th, some of his friends have organized a celebration of life for Buddy at the Elks Club in Shreveport, Louisiana. 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
17: You know, I'm not sitting here as some little woman standing by my man like Tammy Wynette.
18: Now, it's in free fall. Leadership at CBS has gutted the show and fired several correspondents. Last night, Scott Pelley got the axe after he questioned top CBS executive Barry Weiss and 60 Minutes executive producer about the show's direction. Steve Croft was a correspondent at 60 Minutes for decades and joins us now. Thanks for joining us.
19: My pleasure to be here, Scott, but not under these circumstances.
18: Right. To that end, I just want to start with what has been going through your head over the past 3 days.
19: Disbelief. I think I'm totally surprised that one of the most successful and popular news programs on television could be essentially destroyed under the instructions of the President of the United States.
18: Tell me more about what you think from your perspective is going on, because you gave this quote to the media news site Status before this latest twist. Since I retired, I often wondered what would happen to 60 Minutes, but I never expected it would be executed by the President of the United States. Tell me what you mean by that.
19: Well, I mean that the only possible explanation for the moves that have been made by CBS corporate, meaning Paramount, the only explanation is that they're feeling pressure from the White House not to do any stories or air any programs that are critical of the President of the United States, you know, until and unless the situation with the merger between Warner Brothers and Paramount is complete.
18: Yeah. I mean, what to you is the best way to explain to somebody who's not in the news business what the megaphone, what the platform of a 60 Minutes is compared to other news outlets when it comes to the implications of censoring the type of news that a program like that is covering?
19: I think that the characteristics that I would say have been most valuable and kept it on the air for 58 years is its credibility with the audience and its integrity, its willingness to take on unpopular causes, important people, and confront them sometimes with accurate and true information that they would rather not have to deal with.
18: Do you agree with Scott Pelley that current management at CBS is, quote, murdering 60 Minutes?
19: Yes. I used the word executed because it was murdered sounded really bloody, and I wasn't I wasn't sure I could get an indictment. But I agree with it totally. It's the only explanation. Today, Scott put out a memo of his conversations with Barry Weiss yesterday, the meeting in which he was fired. And we asked a bunch of very simple questions. Why did you fire Tanya Simon? Why did you fire Cecilia Vega? And she said, I'm not going to answer those questions. Now, normally, if you make that kind of change, you have reason to do it. But the facts are a little baffling since the show had a very successful season last year, at least in terms of ratings.
18: Yeah.
19: And a 9% growth. And they seem to be saying eventually this show is going to run out of gas, even though it hasn't in 58 years. But we want to take it in a new direction now, before things get rough.
18: Look, you know full well that there's a lot of people out there who are cheering this news. They think Scott Pelley and many other journalists with big platforms are anti-Trump, are biased. What is your response to that criticism?
19: I think that this is about something much bigger than 60 Minutes and a television news program. I think this is part of a continuing insidious assault against the First Amendment, or at least against people who choose to pick fights with this administration. I don't think there's any other conclusion that you can reach. They have been very vocal in their thoughts of particularly the president and particularly the commissioner of the FCC about their dislike for 60 Minutes and about the desperate need for change.
18: Do you think that broader assault is working? Do you think journalism is weaker than it was a year or 2 years ago?
19: I think, yes, I do believe that. I think you can see it by watching the evening newscasts. You know, there's a real reluctance to cover what's happening in Washington. I think there is, it's intimidation. They've created a climate of fear to make the news organization unwilling to tackle the problem and report the news.
18: Given all of this, I'm wondering, next fall, when the show airs a big sit-down with President Trump or a member of the Trump administration, will you trust what you're seeing?
19: No, not like I have done in the past. I think that that goes to speaking about the credibility that the show has had. And I think that there has been constant assaults on the credibility by the administration and with political motives involved. I think that there's been a breach of trust. I don't want to, I wish Nick Dalton the best of luck. I hope that he approaches this job and hopes to, with the idea of maintaining the things that 60 Minutes has stood for in the past, but I don't have much confidence in that.
18: Steve Croft, longtime correspondent on 60 Minutes, thank you so much for talking to us.
19: My pleasure, Scott.
18: NPR asked CBS for comment. A representative speaking on condition of anonymity pointed to an interview Bilton gave CNBC saying his hiring was not political. I will prove it with the work, he said, adding he's, quote, dedicated to holding people in power to account.
20: The American Cancer Society estimates that 1 in 8 American women will develop breast cancer in their lifetime. A diagnosis often leads to arduous treatments that change the way a woman's body looks. Rebecca Smith with member station KBIA has more about one option for women after treatment that's helping them regain confidence in their bodies and in themselves.
21: Best friends Jennifer Rosenblatt and Amy Appold have a lot in common. A love of Colin Firth and Pride and Prejudice, a skill for bargain hunting, and they've both survived breast cancer.
22: I was like, another way we're connected, you know? Like, we have so much in common, and we love each other so much, and now we have this.
21: Rosenblatt was diagnosed with early stage breast cancer in 2023 and decided right away to have a bilateral mastectomy, a removal of both breasts, because her mother had died from the disease. She says once she recovered from surgery, she was still left with large scars across her chest. And after doing some research about reconstruction options, she decided to get nipple areola tattoos.
7: For me, the best thing was it broke up the scar, because those scars that go all the way across, that's all I would see. So it made me feel so much more normal once I did that.
21: Dr. Ashley Wilbers is a University of Missouri breast surgical oncologist and says the field has moved toward less invasive surgeries that preserve the original breast tissue. But sometimes that isn't possible, leaving women looking for interventions that help them reconnect with their bodies.
23: Reconstruction is a place that can step in then and say, okay, can we at least attempt to help restore that sense of what was lost?
21: Wilbur says breast reconstruction is generally covered by insurance, but the challenge with nipple and areola tattoos is who should be doing the tattoo, medical professionals or specialized tattoo artists. Stacy Becker is a longtime medical tattoo artist in Florida who's tattooed hundreds of people. She says it's important for the two worlds to come together. Someone needs to be a good artist, but also needs to know the intricacies of tattooing damaged skin.
24: Treatments cause different things to happen to skin. Radiated skin is very different from healthy skin. Certain medications can cause skin to react in different ways.
21: Becker adds that the quality and cost of the tattoos can vary wildly based on who does them. She says a pair of hyper-realistic tattoos from an artist costs an average of $600 to $800 out of pocket. Some insurance does cover nipple tattoos, but only if done by a medical professional who may not have the same artistic ability. Nicole Rizzuto is a former certified surgical technologist and a licensed tattoo artist in New York. She's also the president of the Alliance for Medical Tattooing, an organization calling for more guidelines and training standards, ensuring the quality and safety of the work done by members, and which hopes to get insurance to cover the procedure when done by tattoo artists.
25: Even though the tattoo is a very small part of the entire procedure and process of breast reconstruction and mastectomy, they're going to see it every day. They don't see what work they did on the inside with removing all the tissue, but those nipples, that areola, like, that's first and foremost.
21: Rizzuto says she doesn't want to take anything away from the medical team, but instead wants tattoo artists doing nipple and areola tattoos to be trusted and seen as a valuable part of the care team. Jennifer Rosenblatt says she's incredibly happy with her choice, though she has no interest in getting any other tattoos. Amy Appold says she's been inspired and is now having a breast revision done. She did receive an areola tattoo from a doctor 20 years ago, but it's a simple one-color circle. Appold says she isn't sure what the new final look will be, but says she's excited to have more options.
26: I don't know if I even have opinions about what they should look like, you know, and honestly, like, I'm just wanting to do it for me.
21: And the friends want to help other survivors and have begun raising funds for women who may want to get nipple and areola tattoos of their own. For NPR News, I'm Rebecca Smith in Columbia, Missouri.
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0: 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This is the fifth day of our summer pledge drive. 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Now, if you're listening now, that means that you might rely on us as a source of news or information or entertainment. Whatever it is, you're listening now and you should make your contribution to us now. That phone number is 1-800-552-8502. Our lovely volunteers in the phone booth will take your call and your contribution. And actually we have a new contributor who we need to give a shout out to. But first, I'm Elena Atnip. Here in the Red River Radio studio with me, I have Amini Kumar and Elton Ritchie. How are y'all doing today?
2: Thank you so much. Yes, we are doing great. We are having a great Wednesday afternoon.
0: We're happy to have you here. Tell us a little bit about yourselves. What do y'all do?
2: I am a certified public accountant, and my I have a firm, Aminius Kumar CPA. I'm off of Lyon and Piermont, and actually, I'm kind of new to volunteering. At the fundraisers, but my husband and I have been lifelong Red River Radio Plus supporting public radio for a very long time.
0: Well, we're happy to have you here.
2: Thank you.
0: Elton?
3: What do I do?
4: That's a good question.
3: I spent a lot of time traveling. As you know, my wife and I own the Expedia Cruises travel agency franchise here on Lyon Avenue. And so we spend a lot of time there. We spend a lot of time here at this station because we're big supporters, and a lot of time listening to it. And so that's kind of what we do. Seems like I just talk about travel and talk about Red River Radio, right?
0: We do talk about Expedia Cruises a lot here, so so definitely a Red River Radio name. But speaking of that contributor, Amini, do you want to read the new contributor?
2: Yes, it's Marty Wan from Jonesville, Texas. Likes the classical music, but really likes the news programs, jazz and bluegrass, and with heart and voice on Sundays. More giving since the federal funding cut.
0: That's true.
2: Yes, we actually the funding used to be about, what is that, about 20% of the budget?
3: No.
2: Was it much? How much was it?
3: I
2: can't remember exactly.
3: I want to say it was close to 10%.
2: Was it closer to 10%? Okay. Yeah, yeah, so, I mean, that is still a substantial amount.
3: It is.
2: But most of our funding for Red River Radio comes from the listening public. So that just means that we have to contribute a little bit more to make up for the deficit.
3: Well, we're just paying for what we use, right?
2: That's correct.
3: You know, and there's nothing wrong with that. We all listen to this station. We all enjoy it.
2: Mm-hmm.
3: And, excuse me, so it's not like a commercial radio station that has its bread and butter from the ads, mm-hmm. from sponsors and such. So it's the listeners who support the station, and they determine the programming.
2: Mm-hmm.
3: So that's, you know, that's the real difference. The sponsors don't determine the programming. Mm-hmm. I don't determine.
2: No.
3: Neither does Amini.
2: No.
3: Mm-hmm. Except as in our role as listeners, not as sponsors.
2: Mm-hmm. And the amazing part about all of this is we get to decide how much we want to pay and support the program. We don't go into Brookshire's or any grocery store and say, I'll pay you a dollar for this loaf of bread. Just as an example.
0: I wish we could.
2: You know? Whereas here, we are able to say, you know, hey, I will pay you this much for this programming or support this show. So that's a huge, if you were to think about it that way, I think that's a huge deal.
3: It is. You get to pay the value that you feel that you receive.
2: Mm-hmm. Mm-hmm.
3: And so what I'm looking for right now, this afternoon, is I'm looking for some listeners out there who value this station at the $1,000 contribution level.
2: Mm-hmm.
3: And because I'm giving something away, you know what I'm giving away?
2: What?
3: Someone calls and makes a $1,000 commitment donation, then I'm going to give them an hour on this station where they get to host their own hour of music or talk or whatever it is that they want to do.
2: Mm-hmm. Yes.
3: On this station.
2: That is something that I had spoken about last time that I was here, but that was back in March, was it, Elton?
3: It was.
2: Doesn't feel like a long time ago, but that, I guess, was a couple of months back. But, yeah, that is one of my favorite things that I would love to do. I listen to quite a lot of Indian music, and So I would love to get together with a bunch of my friends, kind of collaborate with them on what kind of music we want to play, and, you know, put it on the radio. So, I mean, that's something that I'm really looking forward to doing. And
0: and that's something that you can only do on Red River Radio as well, is if you tune in at any given hour, you could hear some Indian music that comes from someone's, like a group of people's heart that they feel passionate about. Mm-hmm. And it's not an algorithm that curates the music. It's people who pick the music and decide what plays. Mm-hmm. And that comes at the $1,000 level. But right now, this week, if you make your contribution to Red River Radio, we actually have some drawings that you could get submitted into. We drew the winner for the Steel Magnolia Bed and Breakfast drawing that we did the past few days. Mm-hmm. But we have two brand new drawings for our listeners.
3: Yeah.
0: And one of them is for Mattress Plus. And one of them is for some tickets to see the Psalter of Ireland. So Amini, do you want to tell us about the Mattress Plus drawing? Because you're actually a past winner.
2: Yes, I was actually lucky enough to win that mattress last year. The queen-sized Terra Sleep mattress from Mattress Plus of Shreveport. It was the most amazing present ever, because as we are all overworked and sleep-deprived, this actually, as soon as and I also got pillows to match. So as soon as my body hits that mattress, I'm out like a light. And I don't wait till next, you know, I don't wake up till the next morning. It is the most amazing sleep, the most restful sleep that I have had. Those pillows are also great.
0: Mm-hmm.
2: And definitely would recommend that you contribute now so that you can get in the drawing for the mattress.
0: Absolutely. And that number to be admitted into the drawing is 1-800-552-8502. The drawing is on Friday at 7 p.m. So if you make your contribution before 7 p.m. on Friday, June 5th, then you will be automatically entered. There's nothing you have to do. There's no specific amount you have to give. You'll just be entered into the drawing and you'll have a chance to win. So 1-800-552-8502. We're going to go back into All Things Considered for now. But we will tell you about the other drawing we have available soon.
20: He is a basketball writer who previously worked for the Spurs. Welcome, welcome.
5: Hello. It's good
20: Hello.
5: To be here.
20: Hello. Good to have you. Okay, so what did you make of Wemby's comment there on feeling safe? Like, what do you think he meant by that word?
5: I think he feels like he's in a caring environment, and that doesn't surprise me. It's one of the pillars of the Spurs culture is empathy and caring, and that came from Greg Popovich himself. And I think Coach Popovich, who has a very interesting background as a graduate of the Air Force Academy, studied leadership and has been very intentional throughout his incredible career about developing a culture around leadership and followership. And he's brought this caring and this pound the rock mentality to the San Antonio Spurs, even after his retirement from coaching and sort of new role as El Jefe, so to speak, as his words, not mine, in the Spurs front office.
20: You use the phrase pound the rock in the same sentence as caring and empathy. Can you explain the combo there?
5: So there was the story of a stone cutter that Coach Popovich loves to tell everybody in the program. And the stone cutter works all day long, pounding a rock and pounding a rock and pounding a rock until one time the rock gives and it cleaves. And the wisdom of the stone cutter knows it wasn't the last blow that cut the rock. It was all of the work that he spent that day. So it's an ode to process.
20: I love that metaphor. Well, I am curious, you know, to apply Coach Popovich's sort of ideas of process, empathy, compassion, how you balance a superstar like Wembanyama with the whole team. Because, I mean, Wembanyama, Wemby, he's this once-in-a-generation player, right? How has the team managed to play sort of foundational Spurs basketball while also giving Wemby room to play his game?
5: I would give some flowers to Victor Wembanyama, who is ahead of schedule just as a human being. He's a 22-year-old man from Paris, France, who is one of the most sort of sophisticated young athletes I've ever seen. The Spurs literally won the lottery to draft this guy, but they also won the lottery in the sense that this person came ready to sort of be the perfect professional athlete. And it's just been a match made in heaven.
20: Okay, well, put on your basketball writer hat on, because the final start tonight in Texas, Spurs versus the Knicks. What do you think each team needs for success?
5: Yeah, the Spurs need to do what they just did in the last round, which was shut down the MVP, Shai Gilgeous-Alexander. And in this series against the Knicks, they're confronted with another such player, Jalen Brunson, who is a fantastic guard, but does most of his damage in the two-point area. So they need to win the battle against Jalen Brunson on defense. The Knicks need to do what they're really good at, which is spreading the floor and punishing defenses from beyond the arc. So they need to shoot it well.
20: Kirk Goldsberry, he's a basketball writer and professor at the University of Texas. Thank you so much.
5: Thank you.
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0: 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Our volunteers in the phone booth will take care of your contribution, the amount that you're contributing, whatever it is. They will take care of you. They've got your back. We do need to issue one warning, though, that we've been having some trouble with the online contribution button, where when you go to make your contribution, it might give you an error message. There's just a few things with that. First, make sure that your Chrome is updated. You can figure that out by clicking the three buttons at the top of the page, and it'll give you an option to update your Chrome if you're using Google Chrome. However, if you don't want to deal with that and you just want to give it all to our amazing volunteers who are happy and happy to help, call 1-800-552-8502. I'm still in the studio with Amini and Elton. And last time that we were on, we told you that we have two drawings. That's my bad. I accidentally said that one of them was a drawing.
3: It's better than a drawing.
0: Yeah. Oh, yeah. It's much better than a drawing. Elton, do you want to tell them about
3: what
0: it is?
3: Yeah, let me tell you. Look, hey, Thursday, July the 9th, 7 o'clock at the Strand Theater, Celtic Throne 2, the Psalter of Ireland, is going to be performing, okay? It's got a cast of more than 40 performers with live musicians. Celtic Throne 2, I can't even read. I'm so excited. Celtic Throne 2 dazzles. That's right, dazzles with Irish dance, stunning costumes, cinematic storytelling, and elaborate visual design. Guess what? Here's the deal. This trailblazing new show tells the story of Olav Fola, the legendary Irish sage and legislator who carried the legacy of one of the world's greatest kings to the British Isles. So, what's it going to cost you? This is the deal. Those tickets run minimum $114 each, okay? And we're like giving them away for a $100 contribution, $100 commitment, you get two tickets.
2: Mm-hmm. That is
3: incredible. That's better than double your money. And you not only get to see a great show, you're going to get to contribute to the every great show that this station puts on. And, you know, so frankly, you know, if it were me, and it might be me before it's over, depending on how many of these things we've got, okay, I'd call my next door neighbor and say, hey, we're taking you guys out to dinner and a great show on July 9th, and make two $100 contributions, one for yourself and one in the name of your neighbor, and take them out to enjoy a great show and share 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You know, it's one thing to make a donation and make a contribution, but share the station. When we talk about sharing love, we don't mean just pulling out your pocketbook and putting some money on the line, but tell other people about it. There's things about this station that you love. Maybe it's the programming. Maybe it's the voice. Mark Christopher Pizzolatto, that voice, okay? You know, I just love him and I love his shows. And maybe you do too, and share that with other people. Tell them about the station. And if you make a contribution today, I challenge you, get on social media and say, hey, I just made a donation to Red River Radio for the Summer Pledge Drive, and I hope you will too. Here's the number, 1-800-552-8502. And hey, if you want to do it online, great, but you know what? Call up here, talk to a real human being. We got about six of them sitting in there taking calls. And they would love to talk to you and love to say, hey, this is the last pair of tickets. I'm so glad that you called because we've only got a limited number of them.
0: That's true.
2: Yeah. I mean, if my husband is listening, I think I want to ask him. I'm going to put him on the spot. And I'm going to say, please contribute now on our behalf and get that, at least a pair of tickets for us.
3: And tell him that Carolyn Elton would like to go with y'all.
2: Yes.
3: To buy that second set
2: and get that second set, too, for Elton and Carol. Exactly. I mean, this sounds like a dream. And the fact that they're coming to Shreveport is kind of, seems like we're on the map, you know, where as
3: we
2: far
3: are
2: as
3: on the
2: musical
3: map. Yeah. Mm-hmm. We are. You know, I travel all over the world, and you'd be surprised how many people I talk to in other countries and other cities know where Shreveport is and know what it's about. And so, you know, so one of the things we do is we take the app with us. If you haven't downloaded the Red River Radio app, you need to do that. Mm-hmm. You know, if you're headed out to Shreveport Airport, and I hope if you're flying somewhere, you're flying out of Shreveport Airport, that you'll see a little sign out there of ours that says, download the app and take it with you. Mm-hmm. Because then you can listen to, you can hear Jeff Farrell give us the local news wherever you are in the world.
2: Yes, absolutely. Right? As a matter of fact, I remember on my last travels, I actually was, you know, somewhere in Europe, and I remember listening to Red River Radio on like a Saturday. You know, I'm going somewhere else, doing my own business somewhere outside of the country, and I remember listening to the soothing voice of one of our, you know, one of our hosts on Red River Radio. It's wonderful.
0: We get contributors from all over the country as well. Yesterday, we got one from Arizona, and that was amazing to see that we have such a far reach, and they might be listening through the stream on the app or the website. But absolutely, and that contributor also, you know, had the chance to be submitted into some of our drawings and whatnot. And it's just great to know that our programming is good and effective, whether you're local or not, that people want to listen, even if they're states away.
3: So we have had another caller. Dawn Sebasic from Shreveport has called and contributed. And we are up to, we're closing in on 20,000.
0: We are.
3: That's great. We need to make it to 25,000 before the end of this evening.
0: I definitely think we can.
3: I think we can. Mm-hmm. We just need a couple of those folks who want to do their own hour of radio. Wouldn't it be cool if we had like eight people, right? And they all said, we want to do that hour of radio, And so you get back-to-back 8 hours of absolutely listener-driven radio on one given day. Wouldn't that be fun?
2: That would be pretty
0: amazing. Awesome.
2: Oh, you know, Elton, I think one of the things that you and I should probably collaborate on should be the Red River Radio Day sponsorship.
0: Yes, and the day sponsorship is really cool because it can be, with your contribution, you'll get minimum, just a minimum of five times where we'll say your message on air. And that can be for your anniversary, for someone's birthday, if you want to mention your business, if you want to mention a local nonprofit that you run or that you just love and you want to make sure that they get the shout out that they deserve, whatever it is, you can have minimum. And I mean, like, we usually do six, maybe seven, maybe even like eight. We do multiple times throughout the day where we say your message on our air. And that comes actually at a pretty good price. That's the $150 contribution to Red River Radio.
3: You know, I've got enough Red River Radio umbrellas. I got one in every car.
2: Yes.
3: I got one at the agency. I got one at the house. And I think my daughter and my son have one. So, okay, I'm down with that. I'll do a day sponsorship because Miss Richie's got a birthday coming up.
2: That's right. Right. Now, that's going to be, I have heard those, and then especially the ones that people talk about, you know, Valentine's Day, and they have, you know, those are the best. So I love those.
0: The anniversaries are always sweet to do.
3: They are.
0: There, you can. We did one recently for 50th anniversary for one couple, and which is amazing to think about. And it's also amazing to think that they decided one way to celebrate their anniversary was to have us mention them on air. And they're listeners, and they're very loyal to us. And it felt great
3: you
0: to do that.
3: You could also do a proposal.
0: That's what we were talking about.
3: Now, a guy like me would do that.
0: Yes.
3: Okay? That's, you know, I have a family motto. Anything worth doing is worth doing to an extreme.
0: Mm-hmm.
3: And so I'm the kind of guy that would do that. I would propose over the air like that.
0: If that
3: 15
0: sounds,
3: times if that's if I, here's the deal though, you'd have to continue to play it until she said yes.
0: True. True. That's true. If she doesn't say yes the first time, you at least have four other shots throughout the day to replay it.
2: Exactly.
0: And look at her and go, well, what about this time?
3: Well, if you don't say yes, now I'm moving on to the next candidate because I only got four more.
0: But that's at the $150 sponsorship, and you can try your best at a proposal on air.
2: That's right.
0: Call 1-800-552-8502 to make your contribution now. And you know what will make your dreams or your soon-to-be fiancé's dreams come true? 1-800-552-8502. We're going to go back into All Things Considered.
6: Several different districts, but he admits that all of these relatively simple solutions will be very difficult to achieve. Nina Totenberg, NPR News, Washington.
18: President Trump has finally done something he has been wanting to do since his first term. He signed an executive order today stripping some 8,000 high-ranking federal employees of their job protections.
8: It's a big one. Okay, thank you.
18: Across the government, division heads, program managers, those overseeing spending and grants, and many others now serve at the pleasure of the president. NPR's Andrea Hsu explains why the change is so significant.
9: Federal employees have long enjoyed job protections far stronger than what most American workers have. Setting aside political appointees who make up a small fraction of the workforce, they can only be fired for good reason, like they're failing at their job or they've done something illegal. Michael Martinez says that's by design because it's mission-driven work.
10: That's really for the American people so that when they hear labor statistics or weather patterns, they can actually trust their government.
9: Martinez used to be deputy general counsel in the Office of Personnel Management. He's now part of the legal team at Democracy Forward. They have sued the Trump administration over what they say is an attempt to unlawfully dismantle the nonpartisan civil service. It wasn't always this way. Government jobs were once just handed out to the president's friends and supporters. That led to corruption and incompetence. Then in 1881, a disgruntled and mentally ill job seeker shot and killed President James Garfield, and things began to change. Over time, Congress passed laws to insulate government workers from political interference and, Martinez says, to preserve expertise.
10: You really want someone to handle your IRS returns, to fight your wildfires, and to give you Social Security benefits that has the expertise to do it.
9: On a press call today, Office of Personnel Management Director Scott Cooper said this is not a return to the political patronage system. There won't be any loyalty tests, he said.
11: Look, from our perspective, this is very much about accountability. It's also about a restoration, in our mind, of the democratic process.
9: He explained the president is elected by the people, and so career employees overseeing government policy must be willing to follow the president's orders.
11: It doesn't matter what your political views are. You can have any political views, but if you allow those views to basically interfere with your willingness to actually carry out lawful orders and policy directives of the administration, then this provides a mechanism, obviously, for people in those agencies to be able to be removed effectively at will.
9: On his blog, Cooper goes further and says the government is inefficient because it does not march to the tune of a single drummer, the president. Don Moynihan, a professor of public policy at the University of Michigan, says that's not what the

0: historically, is to be able to tell very talented people, come work with us and your work will make a difference. But if your inputs and work are just being ignored, that's a much harder sales pitch to make to potential employees.
1: There are already multiple lawsuits challenging the Trump administration's rule that created the new category of at-will employees. Moynihan says pretty much everyone expects the issue to end up before the Supreme Court.
0: This is a swing for the fences moment on the part of the administration, where they look at this Supreme Court and think, this is the most friendly court that we are going to get on this topic.
1: The Office of Personnel Management received 40,000 public comments on the rule, 94% of which were opposed. Passages in the rule itself claim no one's going to be fired simply because they disagree with the president. But given the large number of civil servants ousted last year, including Justice Department attorneys who investigated Trump, Moynihan isn't so sure.
0: I think you can look at the first year of the Trump administration and then weigh how credible that denial actually is.
1: Now it's something for the courts to weigh as the lawsuits play out. Andrea Hsu, NPR News, Washington.

0: You're listening to All Things Considered from NPR News. Scientists who have spent decades learning how the brain works say they are ready to start fixing it when it breaks. A brain research center in Seattle called the Allen Institute is working to develop genetic therapies for diseases including Alzheimer's, Parkinson's, ALS, and Huntington's. Here's NPR's John Hamilton.
1: The effort is called the Brain Health Accelerator, and it includes scientists like Jeff Carroll. When Carroll was a teenager, he found out his mother had Huntington's disease. It's a fatal inherited disorder that destroys brain cells.
2: The whole reason I'm in science started with this frustration with not being able to understand what was happening with my mom.
1: Carroll learned that he, too, carried the Huntington's gene. He spent years at the University of Washington studying mice with the condition, which occurs when the faulty gene tells nerve cells to produce toxic levels of a certain protein. To Carroll, the solution seemed obvious.
2: Since we know all the bad stuff in Huntington's comes from this one gene, let's get rid of the levels of that gene.
1: But finding a way to do that was beyond the reach of his own lab. So Carroll joined the Allen Institute.
2: It's difficult to do the scale of research that you need with a team of 5 or 6 or even 10 people. And so the hundreds of people they have here at the Allen Institute, it's just an entirely different approach to science.
1: The scientist in charge of the Brain Health Accelerator is Ed Lean. He says it's built on years of basic research.
3: We now have a complete description of the types of cells that make up the brain and also the genetic underpinnings of their properties. This foundation then lets you study disease.
1: By seeing how disease changes these cells. Lean says scientists at Allen already have some experience with this approach.
3: In the case of Alzheimer's disease, we can see that it's not only about plaques and tangles, but it affects very specific types of neurons that are lost early in the disease and then over the course of disease.
1: A genetic therapy designed to protect these neurons might delay or prevent symptoms. Lean says other therapies might preserve the neurons affected by Parkinson's or ALS.
3: And we can now turn on a therapeutic gene just in the right kind of cell with these types of technologies. And that opens up the possibility for very specific precision genetic therapies for brain disorders.
1: One reason that's possible is research funded by the Brain Initiative, a program announced by President Obama back in 2013. John Nye of the National Institutes of Health says it's given scientists new ways to observe the inner workings of the brain.
4: I am shocked at how far we've come in the last 10, 12 years. It's just been beyond my wildest imagination, and I've been accused of having a pretty good imagination.
1: Nye says insights from the Brain Initiative have already helped researchers find new ways to use existing treatments. Deep brain stimulation, for example, got its start as a way to use electrical pulses to reduce the symptoms of Parkinson's disease.
4: Now it's being applied to a whole range of disorders, epilepsy, treatment-resistant depression, OCD, PTSD, binge eating disorder.
1: Scientists at the Allen Institute say genetic therapies could follow a similar path. Jeff Carroll, the scientist with the Huntington's gene, says the approach has worked

0: on children with spinal muscular atrophy. It's a genetic condition that destroys motor neurons in the spinal cord.
1: Every kid with this horrible mutation died when they were like 18 months for all of human history. And now they're going to high school. So things that were like unimaginable can just change.
0: Carol says his goal is to help accelerate that change. John Hamilton, NPR News.

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1: 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What day is this of this
2: day?
1: Summer? You know, it's been going so great that...
3: It's Wednesday. June the 3rd.
1: 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There's all sorts of perks that come with contributing. Obviously, you might be able to get tickets to the Celtic Throne. You might even win a queen-size mattress in a drawing. You might get a thank you gift. But most importantly, you're keeping us going. You're keeping the programming that you love on air, especially our local programming and the news, all of the music programming. We rely on our listeners to keep that going. So think of your favorite program and think about how you want to keep listening to it. And there's one way to make sure that you're doing your part in keeping that on air, and that's by making your contribution now. 1-800-552-8502. We're still trying to get up to 25,000 by the time that we're all off air. I think that we can absolutely do that. You have a bounty of reasons why you need to make your contribution now. I'm going to say it one more time, 1-800-552-8502, and our volunteers in the phone booth will take your call, and they're very lovely. They'll make it the process quick. They're very efficient, and they are happy to help. So do that. Make your contribution right now. It also makes you feel better, you know, knowing that you've done your part, that you've made your contribution. Elton, I know that you were just talking about, you know, reminding listeners how it makes them feel to make their contribution.
3: Well, you know, it's one thing to say it makes you feel better, but, you know, and it does, but it's the feeling that you get that you've done something worthwhile,
1: mm-hmm.
3: that you, you know, you have, we say done your part chipped in or something like that,
1: mm-hmm,
3: but really what you feel is like you're part of something that is contributed, that is, it's part of a community, right? Mm-hmm. And we're part of getting a voice out there that celebrates this community and really brings it into to the lives of people who, you know, may not even live within 100 miles of this station. You know, I say this all the time to the people in my industry that when I talk about this station, I talk about a lot, is that it is the second largest national public radio broadcast area in the country. That's as someone might say, that's huge.
2: That's huge.
3: That's huge. Okay? And it's important. And it's important that we reach those folks. And the only way we can do that is by broadcasting. And the only way that we can keep the station on the air is by the dollars that are contributed by the listeners. But it's more than that, though. You need to do more than donate. And I would urge you to do that. I'm doing the day sponsorship. The day sponsorship. That's what you talked me into.
2: That's right.
3: My wife has a birthday coming up. She sold me.
2: Good reminder.
3: But you need to tell other people about the station, right? And let them know that there's something good in this community. So many times, mm-hmm. We hear in the Shreveport area, you know, particularly from long-time residents, they always say, oh, Shreveport, you know, they don't have anything good to say about it. But when I talk to people who are new to the community, or when I talk to people in other parts of the country, other parts of the world who have been here, they tell me about all the exciting things that they experienced here and the people they met and the food that they ate and the music they listened to and the arts that they experienced. You know, we have a truly vibrant art community, and I don't know any commercial station, radio, TV, podcast that celebrates that quite as much as this station, mm-hmm. and delivers it, right? So I think that it makes me feel good knowing that I can be part of that in some small way. and contribute to it, and also to share that with other people and let them know that you need to listen to this thing, you know? And it's easy to do. If you're talking about a topic with somebody, I guarantee you we've got a show that touches on that topic.
1: Mm-hmm.
3: You know, if you're talking about music, I don't care what kind of music it is. We've got a channel, we've got a station that touches on their style of music. If it's talk, if they like to listen to talk radio, or some people like to have that in the background when they're working, we've got talk all day long.
2: You know, as a matter of fact, one of the things that you mentioned, yes, with regards to that, there are two things that I want to say, which are the contributions that you make go and stay here in the community. They also help with the upkeep of the building, of the property, of the station. You know, this is, it's not like, you know, the studio is like luxurious. It's just right for just, you know.
3: Spartan.
2: It's Spartan, yeah. So in other words, you know, it's not like, you know, we're spending the money on luxurious items here.
3: You mean Kermit doesn't get to take those fantastic
2: items? No, he doesn't. There's not a magnificent chandelier or anything. So these are things that the money is being spent on, you know, upkeep of the major facilities. There might be, I think not too long ago, there was a system down somewhere in Texas maybe, and they had to repair it. So, you know, it goes towards those kinds of things. And if those are not done, we lose access to the station for X number of days, couple of hours, whatever it might be. And point number two, I think Elton, you were saying that you have been in Shreveport for some time, so you might remember what it was like before Red River came.
3: You yes, don't. I do.
2: You remember? Okay. Not to run.
3: Do we have to talk?
2: Not to divulge your age, but you know what it feels like to have a Red River radio.
3: I do.
2: And I can't imagine living that life. You know what I'm saying?
3: It's. What is that to say? You don't miss it till it's gone.
2: Yeah. Mm-hmm. Yeah. That's
3: right. But we're not going anywhere. That's the good thing about
2: yes.
3: it. And I don't want to ask people to be motivated by fear to donate mm-hmm, to the station. Mm-hmm. Okay, no one should be motivated by fear.
2: No.
3: Because the truth of the matter is, you were talking about the federal budget cuts mm-hmm. earlier. Our listeners stepped up.
2: Mm-hmm,
3: we have
2: mm-hmm.
3: had some of the strongest fundraising that we have seen in years. We haven't mm-hmm. seen anything mm-hmm, like mm-hmm. it. It's wonderful.
2: Yeah.
3: And so, to some extent, that's why I don't want to just preach to the choir here. Mm-hmm. I don't want to just say, all you guys who are listening, who contributed at the last fund drive, yes, we want you to contribute now, but what we really want you to do, we really want you to reach out to your neighbor, to your friend, or your coworker, and say, hey, look, you were talking about X the other day. Well, you know, there's a great show on Red River Radio. You were saying you like big band music. Well, guess what? They've got a show that's nothing but that. You were saying you can't find any good local news. Well, you ever heard of a guy named Jeff Farrell?
2: Yep.
3: He's on Red River Radio every morning.
2: Yeah.
3: And I'm going to tell you something about Jeff. When I get up and go to the fitness center at 6 o'clock in the morning, he's here.
2: Yeah.
3: And he's doing the news hound thing, and he does not leave
2: mm-hmm.
3: until he's got stories, local stories, not just for Shreveport-Bossier community, but for Arkansas, mm-hmm. El Dorado, Longview, mm-hmm. Alexandria. He's digging and finding news that people need to hear about locally, because we're not just one community.
2: Mm-hmm.
3: We are several communities, one big broadcast area.
2: Mm-hmm.
3: So, and it's really great the way that our listeners have come together, and it just keeps growing. And it's been a wonderful revitalization
2: mm-hmm.
3: that whole Doge thing brought about, right?
2: Yeah, mm-hmm. You know, as a matter of fact, Jeff, he travels quite a bit to, you know, cover events. Like, I think if I remember correctly, he was in eastern Texas, like near Longview or somewhere, wherever James Tallarico was.
3: Yes.
2: He had something happening in East Texas sometime, end of last week sometime. And I think, if I'm not mistaken, Jeff Farrell was there for that, you know, to cover that event. He does a magnificent job of keeping us informed as to what's happening in our local area, or in our local broadcast area.
3: Yeah. And you know what's something else? An advantage that our listeners have that you don't have. If you pick up the phone and call this station and you say, I need to talk to Jeff, or you want to send an email, I think is Jay Farrell or Jeff Farrell at LSU EDU, I can't remember now, and say, here's something you might want to look into. It might make for a good, interesting story. Guess what? Jeff's going to track it down. Yeah. He will produce that story. Mm-hmm. He will go out and find the news that you turn him on to. He'll do that. Mm-hmm. And you're not going to find that at any other radio station in this community.
2: No, you're not. You're not.
3: So, because their hosts are all too busy sitting around in their...
2: luxurious
3: in their studios talking to each other about, like, kind of like we're doing, pontificating about, you know, the world, but they're not out there trying to find out what's really going on.
1: Jeff does have a very nice office as well, but he's put that together with his own blood, sweat, and tears.
3: I would encourage you, if you've never been to this station, but whether you've donated or not, if you're on Urie Drive and you're close to LSUS, stop in and just say hello, and I will tell you what you're going to find. I call it the Jeff Farrell Memorial Red River Art Gallery.
1: Memorial, he's fine. He's okay. He's still with us.
3: We'll come up with something. But he has, out of his own pocket, has put up some beautiful artwork around the station.
2: Mm-hmm.
3: And it's worth dropping by just to take a look at.
2: Oh, I know. This, like, something's from the Sistine Chapel.
3: But it's all donation. It's all out of his own pocket.
2: Mm-hmm.
3: That doesn't come from any funds that the station operates on.
1: Yeah, exactly.
2: And I mean, I have a feeling that we'll be getting more calls after 5 o'clock because once everybody leaves, they're in their cars. You know, please don't text.
1: Don't text and drive.
3: No,
2: please don't.
3: Please.
2: You know, just call us.
3: Talk to a real person.
2: Yeah, and then call us. And then, you know, if you would like, you know, you don't have to give a credit card number. I think you can just say, bill me later. That was another option that we used to have. So, if, you know, you just say, bill me later. You know, we'll find your name, address, and we will bill you later.
3: Yeah, and you know what? You can, at any of these levels, up there at the $1,000 level, or if you want to give more, we're not limiting you to $1,000, but I'm just suggesting that's a great place to start. Okay, you don't have to pay that all at once.
2: Mm-hmm. Mm-mm.
3: You can become a listening member and pay that out over the course of the year. And so say you wanted to give $5,000, okay, you can spread that out over 12 months. You're the accountant, Amini. How much is that?
1: I know.
2: I have no idea. Don't put me on the spot like that.
3: Anyway, you can however many payments that is, divide that by 12. Like I say, I don't do public math. You can just make those payments once a month, and they'll just set it up for an auto withdrawal for you, and it's done. And you can know every time that you're turning on the station, you know, that's my ship. Mm-hmm. That's my station.
1: Yep.
3: And that's how I feel about it. I feel that sense of belonging. Not that I own the station, but in some sense, the station owns me.
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4: Set of rules while everybody else lives under another, a crooked double standard that benefits Trump and family.
5: The Justice Department agreed to the audit immunity after Trump sued the IRS over leaked tax returns. Another part of the settlement, a multi-billion-dollar restitution fund, was dropped after bipartisan complaints. Scott Horsley, NPR News, Washington.
6: Homeland Security Secretary Mark Wayne Mullen doubled down on his threat to remove Customs and Border Protection officers from airports in cities that don't typically cooperate with federal immigration enforcement. Mullen criticized what the administration calls sanctuary cities for letting local police refuse to cooperate with immigration agents.
7: If that means I got to pull them out of Customs and Border Protection from processing international flights, I will. If they're cooperating with us, then I don't have to do that.
6: Mullen's threat has sparked criticism from the travel industry for its potential to cause chaos just ahead of the World Cup. Ukrainian drones struck Russia's historical capital, St. Petersburg, this morning. The attacks came just hours before the start of a marquee economic forum promoted by Russian President Vladimir Putin. From St. Petersburg, NPR's Charles Maines reports.
8: Ukraine's President Volodymyr Zelensky took to social media to say drones struck an oil terminal and a naval base in the outskirts of St. Petersburg. And in the city, residents woke to large bangs and a massive plume of smoke drifting over the horizon. The regional governor claimed Russian air defenses also destroyed some 60 drones in the surrounding airspace, prompting authorities to delay dozens of flights from St. Petersburg's main airport. The attack seemed timed to disrupt the start of the St. Petersburg International Economic Forum, an annual event President Putin has used to promote Russian economic might and continued global partnerships, despite Western sanctions over his invasion of Ukraine. Charles Maines, NPR News, St. Petersburg.
6: U.S. stocks retreated from their records today. The Dow dropped more than 1%. You're listening to NPR News from Washington. A United Nations University report says the environmental footprint of data centers already rivals some of the world's largest countries. It predicts that their water and energy use and pollution will double in just 4 years. Last year, global data centers used 448 trillion watt hours of electricity and produced about 208 million tons of carbon dioxide. That's about the same as Argentina. New research published in Nature Medicine finds people with diet-related diseases who received dietitian-designed meals have lower healthcare costs and fewer hospitalizations. NPR's Allison Aubrey reports.
9: The study is the latest from the Food is Medicine Institute at Tufts University. The analysis includes people with diabetes, heart disease, depression, and other conditions who received free meals delivered to their homes, about 10 per week. Each patient met with a registered dietitian who tailored meals to meet their medical needs and food preferences. The study shows participants who received the meals had about 30% fewer hospitalizations and lower healthcare costs. Researchers say the results show food really can be a form of medicine. Several states are piloting similar medically tailored meal programs through Medicaid at a time when diet-related diseases are a leading cause of death. Allison Aubrey, NPR News.
6: A series of bizarre sightings of people popping out of New York's vast sewer system has the city wondering what's going on. Videos show groups of people entering and exiting the sewers at night in the boroughs of Brooklyn and Queens. Police say they don't believe there's any threat to public safety after conducting a thorough sweep. I'm Ryland Barton. This is NPR News from Washington.
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12: 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On Sunday, June 7th, some of his friends have organized a celebration of life for Buddy at the Elks Club in Shreveport, Louisiana. The memorial, officiated by Pastor Brady Blade Sr., is scheduled at 1 o'clock, followed by music and fellowship until 6 p.m. Red River Radio is the voice of the community.
13: Democrat Javier Becerra and Republican Steve Hilton. The primaries in California were also the first test of Democrats' rebuttal to President Trump's redistricting fight. Last year, California voters allowed the state to redraw the U.S. House map to lean five more seats for Democrats. We will talk about those races and more with Cap Radio's political reporter, Laura Fitzgerald, who joins us from Sacramento. Hey, Laura.
14: Hi, Scott.
13: Let's start with that governor's race. Who is leading as of right now?
14: Well, early results show Republican candidate Steve Hilton is in the lead. He's a former Fox News commentator and actually got President Donald Trump's endorsement in the race here in California. And Scott, you might not expect a Republican to be in the lead here in California, but here most races are a top two primary, meaning the two candidates who get the most votes in the primary end up advancing to the general election, regardless of what party they're in. And more Democrats were running, meaning they'd each get a smaller percentage of the votes. Mm-hmm. Javier Becerra is leading the pack of Democrats in the race. He's got a lengthy political career, kind of a fixture of California's Democratic establishment. He's state attorney general, he's health and human services secretary for the Biden administration. And then in third, you have Democratic candidate Tom Steyer. He's a climate activist and a former hedge fund manager. And Steyer's a billionaire, and he actually put $213 million of his own money into his campaign for governor, making it the most expensive gubernatorial campaign in California history.
0: This race had so many twists and turns. Some of them were pretty shocking. Looking back on it now, as we're counting votes, what stands out to you?
14: You're so right. This race really has been unlike any other governor's race in recent California state history. It all really started with this question of whether Vice President Kamala Harris would run. Last summer, she announced that she was passing on the race. Then former Representative Eric Swalwell was really starting to gain traction, but his campaign eventually imploded in mid-April when he suspended his candidacy amid multiple allegations of sexual misconduct. He also resigned from Congress that same week. Then, I mean, that was really the turning point in this race. Becerra had been among the lower polling Democrats, but he really saw a surge in support after Swalwell's exit. A lot of Swalwell's supporters were looking for who to turn to, and that really made Becerra the Democratic frontrunner.
0: Yeah. And in other races, I mentioned this at the top, this is the first election with California's new congressional map. This is the one that voters passed last November, and it was designed to give Democrats an edge. What are the early results telling us about that?
14: Yeah, there were five districts redrawn here in California to try to benefit Democrats. And one that's really worth mentioning that I'm following here in Sacramento is Representative Kevin Kiley. He was very outspoken against the redistricting here, and his district drastically changed under California's new congressional map. He's a former Republican, but now he's running as an independent. And it's looking like that strategy is paying off for him. He's probably going to advance to the November election, but it could be him and a Republican in this race in a district that leans Democratic.
0: Interesting.
14: So Democrats could really be sweating this.
0: That is CAP Radio political reporter Laura Fitzgerald in Sacramento. Thank you so much.
1: 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It's me, Elena. We're still in the studio. And by we, I mean Amini and Elton are still here with me telling you why you need to contribute to Red River Radio now. Do it now. 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Amini?
2: My husband, Dr. Sanjay Menon, has
3: twisted his arm, didn't
2: you? Yeah, I did. I did. I wore him down. So, so he did the premium. He did the premium by getting the tickets to the concert, the one that Elton spoke about earlier, about an hour ago. Yeah. So we're getting to go to the Celtic Throne too. On July 9th. So those are limited edition, limited in number.
1: True.
2: So please go ahead and try to get those as quickly as you can. 1-800-552-8502. Please call and speak to our representative and try to get those tickets as soon as you can. And Elton, before I forget, the challenge was, what was 5,000 divided by 12?
1: What is it?
2: It's $416.66.
3: I'll call it $420 a month.
2: $420 a month if you were to contribute $5,000.
3: You know, that's an interesting, that would be a great pledge. And yeah. You know what? Mm-hmm. We've been sitting here talking about the reasons why you would mm-hmm. want to do that. Mm-hmm. Why you would want to make a pledge to become mm-hmm. a listening member at Red River Radio. And, you know, we kind of scratched our head. We've come up with all the kind of standard stuff. So I had to reach out and call the home office, you know, over on campus there. And I got a hold of somebody at the home office, and they connected me with the IT department, and they ran a couple of reports, and they came up with the top 10 reasons mm-hmm. that you should become a donor to Red River Radio.
1: List them.
3: You ready? You ready to go with that?
2: Yes, I'm ready.
3: Okay, so we're going to do a countdown here. Okay? Okay. We're starting with the first one. The number 10 reason that you should become a donor. Mattress.
2: Yes, that mattress is absolutely worth it. It's a premium gift. Premium
3: drawing.
2: Yeah, mm-hmm. premium drawing. I vouch for it. Please do go ahead. And if you don't do it for any other reason, please do it for this reason.
3: Okay. Number 9, counting down the top 10, the number 9 reason, Hill Country Getaway Winery Book.
2: Yes, that book is, it guides you. It helps you find the wineries that are perfect for you based on what kind of wines you like. So that's definitely an asset. Yes.
3: Okay. Number 3. We're gonna color within the lines.
2: Yes, yes. I don't know how to draw a straight line, but I can color. I think this will be perfect for me.
3: And what is that? That's the
2: Texas A to Z coloring book.
3: Oh wow!
2: You know, available for a $50 donation.
3: Yes.
2: Oh look! Oh, and the name of the person is India Hearn. And the coloring book by India Hearn. Oh my goodness, I'm already, feel like I'm already connecting with this coloring book.
3: All right. Okay, so here we go. We're ready. Counting down the top 10 with number 7 reason is socks or mug?
2: Mug. You can't have enough mugs.
3: No, you can't.
2: You can't.
3: And you get that at the $100 level.
1: That's
3: right?
1: The bird calls mug, too.
2: Yes.
1: It's merchandise for bird calls.
2: Yes. Mug
3: all
2: any
3: right.
2: day.
3: Mm-hmm. Okay. So now, counting down again, the number 6 reason, okay? T-shirts. V-neck or regular?
2: Regular. I think I'd go for a regular.
3: Okay. We got some great T-shirts. We got a bird call T-shirt.
2: Oh, you know, there's the other one. You remember? Because Facts Matter.
1: Because Facts Matter shirt.
3: Because Facts Matter. We got those shirts, too.
1: But right now, we're doing the Bird Calls shirt because it's merchandise for Bird Calls, which is a local show. Mm-hmm. You're talking about birds. Who would have guessed? Mm-hmm. It's a very lovely shirt. And if you love Cardinals, I 100% recommend this mm-hmm. shirt.
3: Oh, yeah.
2: Yeah, love it.
3: Okay. All right. Now, coming back to reason number 5. 2 pair
1: of socks.
2: Oh, yes. Oh my gosh. Yes. The 40th anniversary tote bag or the Red River Radio Day sponsorship. I would go with the Red River Radio Day sponsorship.
1: Oh, yeah.
2: Because, I have so many. I mean, I'm not saying that you can't have enough totes. You can have enough totes because I use them when I go shopping.
1: Mm-hmm.
2: And I've gotten umbrellas and tote bags over the last 23 years.
1: Mm-hmm.
2: So I would definitely go for the day sponsorship.
3: Okay.
2: Yeah.
3: All right. Now, at the 100, and now we're talking about number, gosh, this would be number 7? No, 5, 6. I'm
1: 4?
3: This is a countdown, Elton. That'd be number 4, right? Okay, number 4. Okay. Just in case you needed something to fiddle with and you feeling a little cranky.
2: Yes, a hand crank radio over the Red River Radio socks. Do I sound like... I would love to have both, actually.
3: Well, that hand crank radio is something to have for when the electricity goes out.
2: Yep, I do. And actually, I got that last time.
3: Did you?
2: I did end up getting that last time. Yeah, it's wonderful.
3: It's
1: right?
3: Very
1: it's
3: got nice. A little, it's got a flashlight in it.
2: Yeah, yeah.
3: And you can charge your phone off of it.
2: Charger, yeah. And this is the smaller, sleeker brand. The one that I got like about 10, 20 years ago was a little bit bigger and a bit bulkier.
1: It looks,
2: this one is sleek.
1: It's like a camcorder about that size.
2: Yeah, like about the size of your hand. Yeah, mm-hmm. It's not bad at all.
3: All right. Coming down, well, we're at the number three top reason that people give, and this would be at the $200 level, and that's going to be a combo meal.
2: The Bird Calls t-shirt and combo, mug combo package, definitely highly recommend. Absolutely.
1: Oh, yeah.
3: Okay. Counting down. Now, number two, all right, it's an hour long.
2: It's an hour of music on Red River Radio. Whatever music that you like, you get together with a few people, go ahead and Kermit can help you put it together, or whoever, you know, you speak to whoever you would like and they can help you put it together. You might have the idea, and if you need help putting it together, they are there to help you.
3: I could create an hour of love songs for my wife, Miss Richie.
2: Yes. She would love that. She would love it.
3: You think she would?
2: She would love it. And along with that day sponsorship, you got it made.
3: Oh, man. That's not a bad deal. Okay. Now, all right, here we are at the number one top reason that you should donate to Red River Radio. Do I get a drum roll for this?
1: Yeah, we drum roll.
3: Let's go. Ready?
1: That probably sounds bad.
3: Tax deduction.
2: Mm-hmm. Yes. Even though tax season is over for 2025, for 2026, excuse me, one of the good reasons to do that would be if you're eligible to go ahead and itemize. This is a donation. A donation to Red River Radio is tax deductible. So highly recommend that you go ahead and do that. And, you know, not only would you be helping out Red River Radio, you're also getting a benefit for tax purposes.
3: So you could, like, give the money to the government.
2: Yes.
3: That took away our money.
2: Yes.
3: Or you could just give the money to the station and also keep it from giving it to the government.
2: Yes, and you're keeping it in the community.
3: It's almost like a double dip, isn't
2: it? Yeah, it is wonderful. So, I think...
3: So that's how it could really make sense for someone to say, put me in at the $425 a month for the next 12 months.
2: Yeah, and, you know, if you have all the right deductions, in other words, if you have your home interest or your real estate taxes, your charitable contributions, all of that put together, it's entirely possible that if you are at that point where you can itemize, that would definitely be helpful to you. So you can absolutely take advantage of that.
3: And there you have it. The top 10 reasons that people contribute and donate to Red River Radio. 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
15: Data centers, which is why demand for copper has been soaring. The price is at an all-time high, and that has boosted interest in doing something else with copper lately, stealing it. NPR's John Ruich gets a close-up look at this problem.
16: I'm at an AT&T dispatch garage just east of San Francisco. Todd Swenson, who works at AT&T, shows me a big pile of stolen property.
17: So, sitting here with a truck full of what is stolen copper cables.
16: Copper is a hot commodity these days. Swenson says the jumbled nest of wire we're looking at was recovered from a scrapyard where thieves tried to sell it. Wires like this come from inside those ubiquitous thick black cables that hang on telephone poles. Thieves cut those cables down.
17: When they take that and they strip it all down and burn it and get to raw copper. the raw copper is what they take into a recycling facility.
16: Simple yet vexing. The wire in front of us is probably worth a few $100s at a scrapyard, he says. But something like this could cost AT&T tens of thousands of dollars to fix. And when wires get cut, homes, hospitals, airports, schools, you name it, lose connections. We get in cars and drive to a railroad crossing where an alarm has notified AT&T that a section of wire has been cut. When we get out, it's like a fresh crime scene.
18: So this is a very active area. This cable was just cut last night.
16: Scott Gonzaga is also with AT&T.
18: If you want to walk down here, you can see the tools they used to cut the cable. There's a pair of cutters right here on the ground.
16: There are freshly charred spots on the ground known as burn pits where thieves have melted the plastic off the cables. There are discarded cable sheaths, tangled wires, an abandoned tent.
18: So they must have been very active out here. That's about a 400-foot section that we need to replace.
16: And down a dirt path, there's something else. Two people are pushing what looks like a big laundry bin away from the site.
19: This is action.
20: It's action, yeah.
16: Susan Santana, president of AT&T West, is on the ride along with me. Finding people on the scene is rare, but she says the crime is not. Last year, AT&T recorded more than 10,400 incidents of copper wire theft nationwide. Some 4,000 of those were in California. Santana says only a fraction of AT&T's customers still use copper. Most are on mobile phones or connect through fiber optic networks. But the copper and fiber lines often hang together. And when copper thieves cut those black cables, they often cut the fiber, too.
19: And so that's when the internet goes down.
16: AT&T has been trying all kinds of things to stop the thieves.
19: We have, you know, locked down manhole lids with extra bolts. We've put sensors across our lines. In some instances, we've had to hire private security guards.
16: They're also offering a nationwide $20,000 bounty for information leading to arrests. Wire thieves have been cutting electric cables, too. The city of San Jose has an online tracker for streetlights that have gone dark after being hit, and there's a lot of them. EV chargers are also targets. Rick Wilmer is the CEO of ChargePoint, the largest EV charging network in the U.S. He says it's a problem they deal with every day.
21: I got so frustrated. I actually, in my home workshop, was trying to prototype cables that were much more difficult to cut.
16: They now have cables impregnated with cut-resistant material that damages shears. Back at the railroad crossing, police have shown up.
22: Yeah, we're going to try and go through.
16: They head down the tracks to question the people with the bin. In California, copper thieves face up to 3 years in prison. The state also tightened regulation of scrap metal dealers. Rob Bonta, the state's attorney general, says the authorities are using a playbook that helped tamp down a rash of smash-and-grab robberies at retail stores.
23: We started teaming up and engaging investigations, sharing intel, engaging in surveillance. A lot of what worked there is working here.
16: But he says the police are stretched.
23: Mind you, these are folks that are tackling, you know, murders and rapes and robberies and other important crimes, too.
16: AT&T wants to move on from century-old copper wire networks. But as the so-called carrier of last resort, California law requires it to keep copper running. That's to serve a sliver of customers that include homes in remote rural areas without cell service and businesses that still rely on old wires for internet or fax connections. Susan Santana again.
19: In an ideal world, California would identify a pathway to transition from maintaining a copper legacy network to allowing us to invest our resources into fiber and wireless, which is what most of the other states in this country have already done.
16: Since my ride-along with AT&T in May, the company filed a lawsuit against California to be able to discontinue the legacy copper wire service. The company has pledged $19 billion to modernize the network. At the railroad crossing, work crews begin to replace the cut cables. It will take hours. The police, meanwhile, finish their questioning. They didn't make an arrest, but the case remains open. John Ruwich, NPR News, Hayward, California.
0: One of the undisputed kings of the slow jam died this week. Peebo Bryson. He was 75.
24: That's right. If you were around in the early 1990s, you might recognize his voice from the legendary Disney soundtracks for Beauty and the Beast and

0: I remember listening and singing along to those slow jam versions of the Disney songs that played nonstop on the radio.
1: But Disney was just part of a career that spanned well over 50 years. Bryson was known for his silky voice, lush orchestration, and chart-topping love ballads that helped define romance in the 70s, 80s, and 90s.

0: Here's Bryson talking about his writing process with NPR back in 2005 with Ed Gordon on News and Notes.
1: First, I start with a melody that reflects, that makes me remember something, a feeling. If you can then write a storyline based on what that melody makes you feel, then I think that that's probably, for me, the perfect marriage between composition and lyric.
2: The perfect marriage. Peabo Bryson had 12 Billboard Hot 100 hits throughout his long and storied career. But it was the Disney songs that earned him 2 Grammy Awards out of numerous nominations.
0: Bryson was scheduled to tour throughout 2026. His final performance was in early May.

0: This is NPR News.
1: Mahmoud Khalil was detained by ICE and held for 104 days over campus protests for Palestinian rights. It's been nearly a year since his release, and the Trump administration wants him back in detention.
2: The government is relentless in targeting me, still using every road and alleyway it can find to punish me.
1: He's taken his case to the Supreme Court. Hear more on the next Morning Edition from NPR News.
3: 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This is our summer fun drive. I'm in the studio with Amini and, Amini right now. Elton's on his way. However, we're still encouraging you to make your contribution to Red River Radio. Now, we've given you the reasons why you should. Of course, there's the satisfaction of knowing that you're supporting your favorite local public media station, but there's also many benefits to making your contribution. So, 1-800-552-8502 if you want to make your contribution now, which we totally recommend you should. Now let's talk about the drawings again, because we have a past winner of a drawing here in the studio with us and who can absolutely vouch for the one that we have now. Tell us about it.
4: Yes, it's the queen size mattress from Mattress Plus of Shreveport. Now, I was so surprised when I won it last year. I will say that it's probably one of the best mattresses that I've ever had. So as soon as it's so soft and it just, you know, just supports your body. And I will say that as soon as I lay down, doesn't take me very long before I just fall asleep. I just kind of settle in and I'm out. Don't wake up till the next morning. It is just the most wonderful mattress I have ever owned. So I wanted to thank Mattress Plus for having that, you know, for donating the mattress so that, you know, some lucky winner will get it on Friday. I mean, I'm really hoping that you join and you contribute now. You know, it's never a bad time to get a mattress.
3: That's true.
4: As a matter of fact, you know, you should be updating your mattress more frequently than... you know, then you should. Well, maybe, you know, maybe every 5 years, or I don't know what the word
3: is. I don't remember. I'll have to look again. I think it's like 5 to 10 years, something around there.
4: That's what I would say.
3: So if it's time for you to update your mattress, here's a chance for you to get one.
4: Yeah.
3: While you also contribute to Red River Radio.
4: Yeah.
3: And it's always a good time to get a mattress, and it's always a good time to contribute to Red River Radio. And now is the perfect time to do it, because you can kill two birds with one stone, if you will. 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That drawing is on Friday at 7 p.m., so do it before then, and that way you'll automatically be entered. The only thing you have to do is call that number, make your contribution now.
4: And the odds are pretty good, I mean, in terms of the number of people who are contributing. So it's not like, you know, it's a lot of people who are contributing, or the number of people contributing. Your odds of winning that mattress are very high. So please do go ahead and call 1-800-552-8502.
3: Absolutely. And we'll come back in a little bit to talk about more reasons why you should make your contribution. But call now. 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
5: Labor quality, finding applicants, filling those positions.
6: But then big businesses started cutting their workforces, says Frank Fiorelli at payroll processor Paychex. And now...
7: there's a better pool of talent because the bigger enterprise companies have probably laid some people off. So now there's people there that they couldn't find or pick from previously now.
6: Small business hiring is also getting a boost from some changes at the federal level.
7: The tax bill, obviously, and... you know, the deregulation and, you know, just to maybe an overall better environment.
6: Now, some labor force growth at small businesses is seasonal. The report from payroll processor Gusto, for example, said hospitality added 14,000 jobs in May, second only to the consistently strong healthcare industry.
8: But that in itself is a vote in confidence for the summer.
6: Nick Tremper, senior economist at Gusto, characterizes this investment in new jobs as cautious momentum.
8: This isn't a life-changing number, but it is a steady number. This is showing small businesses looking for opportunities to grow and finding them.
6: And there's probably more growth on the horizon, says Frank Fiorelli with Paychex, with more tailwinds than headwinds for the rest of 2026. I'm Kaylee Wells for Marketplace.
9: I'll take cautious momentum, right? Wall Street today, all rallies must come to an end. Today it did, in equities anyway. We'll have the details when we do the numbers.

0: The death of the American mole has been fodder for the business press for a good long while now. Present company included, to be completely transparent. Malls, department stores, also specifically Macy's. But the retailer does kind of look like it's turning things around. On its earnings call this morning, the company, which also owns Bloomingdale's and Bluemercury, said sales are up for a fourth straight quarter. Marketplace's Kristen Schwab has more on that one.
1: Macy's has learned something over the last handful of years, that bigger isn't always better. Steve Hockman is a managing director at the consulting firm Nagarro.
2: There's a kind of this notion that you sometimes hear called edit to amplify. The counterintuitive notion is that to grow, sometimes you actually have to prune back.
1: Macy's is pruning back. It's in the process of closing 150 stores, and Hockman says it's refocusing on what sells best.
2: Prom dresses are in. Furniture is out.
1: Also in high-end retail. Bloomingdale's leads the company's portfolio, with same-store sales up more than 10% last quarter. Sales at mid-tier Macy's stores were up less than 2%. Simeon Siegel, a senior managing director at Guggenheim Partners, says those numbers do show promise.
3: Macy's growth is working in the right direction and is very encouraging relative to its own prior history.
1: But it's not necessarily encouraging relative to the performance of its competition. The retail sector in general had a strong first quarter. If consumers pull back on spending, Siegel isn't sure they'll keep choosing Macy's.
3: And so the question will become, looking out over the next 6 months, who still looks like they're growing versus who gives it back?
1: Here's something Macy's does have on its side. It's often an anchor store in the big corner space at shopping centers, and mall traffic is up.
4: Now, I'm always going to be a fan of the department store.
1: Michael Lisicki has written 10 books on department stores, so yeah, maybe he's a little biased. But he says shopping centers are becoming exciting again, with new restaurants and pickleball courts and grocery stores.
4: I think there's some hope, but you can't just throw in a couple Starbucks these days and expect that to be a destination.
1: Malls have to offer an experience that's enticing enough to get people past the hurdle of the parking lot and eat, shop, and play for a while. I'm Kristen Schwab for Marketplace.

0: the tail end of a 15-year stretch now in which the average number of new banks created every year in this economy has fallen to its lowest level since the 1960s. According to S&P Global, in 2023, only four new bank charters were approved. But I said tail end of that stretch because we do seem to be at the beginning of something of a banking boom. Stacey Cowley is a business reporter at the New York Times. She wrote recently about the race that companies are in to secure banking charters. Stacey, welcome to the program. Good to have you on.
1: Thanks for having me.
0: Can I ask a very basic question here to start? What is a bank charter?
1: So a bank charter is what you need to legally be able to operate as a bank, to hold customer deposits, to issue most loans, to do all the things we traditionally think of as a bank doing.
0: And the White House, you write in this piece, wants more companies, and I'm leaving that very vague because that's the point of this interview and this piece. He, the president, and the White House want more companies to apply for federal banking charters, right?
1: Yes, the number had fallen to a very low rate in the last decade or two, and they want to see that changed.
0: Okay, let's talk about motivation here for the first part. Why does the government want more companies to be involved in banking?
1: The way the Trump administration casts this is that they want to see innovation in the marketplace. So their view is that letting more fintechs, more cryptos, more crypto companies, things like that come into this market is going to increase choices for consumers. It's going to increase the competitiveness of the market and, you know, potentially create new products and things like that that can benefit people. That's the official story of why they're interested in this.
0: Well, now you got to give me the unofficial story. I mean, what's your sense?
1: There's also a very clear sense that President Trump and his family are deeply invested in crypto ventures and that it would certainly personally benefit them for there to be an easier pathway for crypto companies to become banks.
0: Setting aside the president's motivations, what's in it for all of these companies, the crypto companies, the fintechs? There must be a business advantage to having a federal banking charter.
1: Sure. I mean, being a bank is a pretty good business. One of the big advantages is that you can directly take money from customers and use that to fund other operations. So you'll hear cost of funds cited frequently as an advantage of this, that if you don't do this, it's more expensive to go out and raise money for lending from other pathways. It also lets you have more control over your product offerings across the country. So with a banking charter, paired with, you know, federal regulation, FDIC insurance, things like that, you'll be able to issue loans in places that you might not otherwise be able to do that without a banking charter.
0: We should be clear here. These are not going to be banks like we know banks to be in the vernacular, right? I'm not going to be able to walk down to the corner local office and cash a check and get a safe deposit box or whatever, right?
1: For many of them, that's the case. Right. We are seeing some more traditional companies take advantage of sort of the relaxed regulatory environment to come in and look for a charter. But we're also seeing a lot of companies that, as you said, are not looking to do anything like traditional banking operations.
0: So give me a for instance here, would you? You mentioned this company called Upstart Holdings in your piece. Tell me about them.
1: Sure. So they've been around for about 14 years, and they've been underwriting consumer loans for most of that time. However, because they are not a bank, they have to work with banks. So what Upstart does is you would go to them, apply for a loan. They would do all the number crunching with their algorithms and decide the terms on which they think you should have that loan. And then they would have to go out to a partner network of around 100 different banks and find one of them to actually issue and actually hold the loan. Getting a charter, which is what Upstart is now seeking, would let them do that directly.
0: And then, obviously, they get to make more money, right? I mean, I hate to be base about it, but that's kind of what's going on.
1: Oh, absolutely.
0: Yeah. If I am a regular consumer in this economy, and I see what the White House wants to do, and I see other kinds of companies get into banking, what's my concern level here?
1: I think consumers are going to have to be a little alert about the fine print of what they're signing on for. The concern is that you can get in with companies that do not end up having sort of the protections you'd expect from a bank. Many of these crypto companies in particular are not looking to be FDIC insured, which means that assets you place with them, if you lose them, there's no insurance there as a backstop. So that's the core concern.
0: Yeah. As always, consult your own financial advisor on this one. Stacey Cowley at the New York Times. Stacey, thanks a lot. I appreciate your time.
1: Thanks.

Today being a day that ends in Y, there is news of tariffs to share. Trade Representative Jameson Greer announced last night that the United States is going to put new taxes on imports from 60 economies. Economies is their word, and that includes Mexico and Canada. There is a public comment period, so nothing's actually final, but

0: To IEPA, those are the tariffs that the Supreme Court threw out. Point is, confusion around tariffs is real. So spare a thought, would you, for those caught in the middle? We caught up with our customs broker, Gretchen Blau. She's at Logistics Plus in Erie, Pennsylvania, to hear how things are going.
1: It's a little crazy trying to adjust to all the changes that are out there and the IEPA refunds and all of that stuff. There still seems to be some confusion among importers as to what tariffs are being refunded as far as the IEPA tariffs, which applied to everything. And then there's the 232, which apply to all the metals, the steel, the aluminum, the copper, and the criteria for the 232 tariffs changed. If what's referred to as a derivative is more than 15% of the metal, then it's classified as metal, which has been kind of a nasty surprise for a lot of people. It was announced that there would be further derivatives added to the list. Basically, it's going to now include certain farm equipment and certain forklifts as well. I knew we had some shipments coming in about with agricultural equipment and forklifts, which, you know, what are the chances they would be on the water when this happens? There's no indication right now whether there will be an exemption for those being in transit or not. So kind of panicking and making sure that the ops team knows we don't know what's going to happen here, and making sure the salespeople involved know we're not sure what's going to happen here. You know, we always kind of give that warning that when we let you know what the tariffs will be, they could change at any moment, and you need to just have that kind of understanding. We all kind of have dark senses of humor, and so we just kind of power through it. We laugh because that's about all you can do. I mean, it's not funny, but, you know, you find little spots of humor here and there, and it, to kind of deal with the stress of it all. They're just a great group of people, and I'm just really happy to work with them.
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0: coming up.
1: Until you stand up next to one, it's tough to grasp how big those really are.
0: Bridges and container ships don't really mix, you know. First, though, let's do the numbers. Dow Industrial's down 620 points, 1.2%. Finished at 50,687. The NASDAQ down 239. That is 0.9%. 26,853. The S&P 500 subtracted 56 points. 0.7%. 75.53 there. Macy's, of Kristen Schwab's story, up 0.6% on the day. At the other end of the retail spectrum, closeout chain Ollie's Bargain Outlet Holdings also reported today. It missed estimates. Nonetheless, shares increased 0.6% because, you know, capitalism. Banks, we were talking about them a minute ago. Wells Fargo down 1%. Bank of America slipped 0.2%. J.P. Morgan Chase essentially flat. 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

0: That's how shocked I am. But you're listening to us in our summer pledge drive in the studio. You still have Elena, Amini, and Elton Ritchie here telling you that you need to make your contribution to Red River Radio now. We need the phones ringing. We just heard it a second ago. 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And it doesn't... 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And if you listen to us, if you're listening to us now, if you just listen to Marketplace and you do that every day, then that means that you rely on us as a source of information and as a source of news, maybe even entertainment, whatever it is, you rely on us and we rely on you. 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And we've got some cool things for you if you make your contribution. One of them being a pair of tickets to the Celtic Throne 2 tour. And it's coming to the Strand on July 9th at 7 p.m. And if you make your $100 contribution now, you might be able to win a pair of those tickets. Let's talk about this. What are y'all thinking about this? So about getting the tickets, and then we talk about how much they are at the regular price, which is $114 just for one. And you're getting two for just paying $100.
1: Yeah, I mean, what a premium. Now that's called
2: the
1: premium.
2: And the tax deduction.
1: Tax deduction. Oh my gosh, I am so excited. I'm going to enjoy this. I mean, my husband and I, we love everything Ireland, and I have never been, but one of these days I will get to it. But oh my goodness, I love it. I'm looking forward to it.
2: I can't go.
1: I know.
2: I'm going to be out of town.
1: Oh, I'll take pictures. No, I'll take. I'll bring you the flyer.
2: The program.
1: Oh, but you know,
2: otherwise, I'd be there.
1: I know, right? I mean, this.
2: We only got a few of those tickets left, right?
1: Yes, exactly. Very few.
0: They're limited. We need to get in how many we have left, but for now we only have a few left, but it does come in a pair. So for $100, you're getting two tickets to this like once in a lifetime chance to go see this amazing music at the Strand and to just have a good night. Paid for. You could take your partner out on a date to it. Maybe if you have a parent who loves discovering culture that they've never seen before, take them. And it's perfect, especially if you're a Red River Radio listener. We try to provide various types of music for you. And if this one sounds especially interesting, then make your contribution now. It's only $100, and you're not just getting tickets. You're helping Red River Radio, and that is we hope what you want to do today.
2: All right, great.
1: Yeah. Oh, you know.
2: Well, you want to talk? You want to talk, want talk more about this?
0: Well, I wanted to actually ask you guys. So we talk about a lot about local programming and what we provide for our listeners. What are some of y'all's programming that you listen to?
1: Oh my goodness, my entire day revolves around listening to Red River Radio from the time I wake up. My radio is tuned in every part of the house, wherever the radio is. It's tuned to Red River Radio. Nothing else. Okay?
2: Yeah. Wake up to Jeff Farrell.
1: Yeah. Mm-hmm. And, starts with, yeah.
2: And Morning Edition.
1: Yeah.
2: And Marketplace Report every day.
1: Yeah.
2: And then during the day, I will kick in and turn over and listen to some BBC occasionally. And of course, pick up All Things Considered in the evening, afternoon rather. And then in the evening, you know, I like listen to Mark, Swing Night with Mark. I like evening jazz. And the one I really like, if I'm driving late at night on a Sunday evening, Hearts of Space.
1: Mm-hmm.
2: There's no better relaxing driving music than Hearts of Space.
1: My favorite day is Saturday.
0: Oh, we have so much.
1: Absolutely. Oh, my goodness. I mean, absolutely starting out with the news in the morning. Then, love that show, Away with Words.
0: Yes.
1: Oh, my goodness, right?
0: It's so fun.
1: It is so much fun. And they really do a great job of explaining the origin of something or the other. Wait, Wait, Don't Tell Me. Been listening to it for over 20-plus years. Mm-hmm. I mean, it's amazing. From the Top, again, great show. Young people learning, you know, playing music, you know, and it's just amazing to see all that. I mean, children with so children, I'm saying kids under the age of 18, yeah. So they, so much talent.
0: Mm-hmm.
1: And listening to them play the piano or some other instrument is just amazing. I love that. Then I jump over to All Things Considered. Pretty much everything, every single day, the news. That's yes. The best part. Yeah.
0: Because it's not just local news, which we love our local news. That's why we have Jeff, who can report on good, efficient, local news. But then we also have our national and international news that we like to air. And speaking of Saturdays, we actually have a cool new show this Saturday. If you've if you're a garden lover, then you might have listened to our You Bet Your Garden, which they just aired their last episode this past Saturday because the host is retiring. However, don't fret. We have a new gardening show. It's called New Southern Garden. It's actually based in Georgia, I believe Northern Georgia, maybe. Mm-hmm. But it's going to be much closer to what our atmosphere is like down in the South, you know, closer to what the seasons are going to feel like. So he'll be able to connect with our listeners in a way to where, you know, we have similar weather at these times of year, so he can say during this time of year you'll be able to plant this plant just like I can do here. I've listened to the first episode, I've gotten a sneak peek, and it's fantastic. He's very detailed and he's very efficient at going, this is what your plant will look like, you can plant it here, is it drought resistant, is it heat resistant. It's an amazing show and I'm so excited that we're going to start airing it on Saturdays in the place of You Bet Your Garden. So it's really cool. And Elton, do you want to talk about your show?
2: Am I allowed to talk?
0: You are allowed.
2: It's not so much a show. It's a segment. It's
1: yay.
2: It's a few minutes.
1: Yes.
2: And it's a little bit of a travel segment. It's not. It ain't Rick Steves.
1: Mm-hmm.
2: Okay, so we're not going to be talking about travel destinations. And it ain't. Travel tips, not going to tell you how to pack your bags and things like that. It's just a little short segment. We call it 5 minutes to boarding. And it's really, I'm trying to work the interplay between travel logistics and travel philosophy, which is kind of a combination of why we travel.
1: Mm-hmm.
2: And, okay, so what are the things that you need to know logistically to be able to do that. And I'm talking the basic things. Mm-hmm. You know, one of the first episodes is we're going to talk about is a passport. Why the heck you need a passport?
0: Mm-hmm.
2: And what having a passport means.
1: Mm-hmm.
2: And how significant that is.
1: Mm-hmm.
2: So it's going to be an interesting little show. And we'll see how long it lasts. If people like it, it'll last. If they don't like it, well, you know, it might not last.
0: I'll be listening.
1: I'll be listening for sure.
2: But I'm not going to tell you where to get your airplane tickets the cheapest and all that kind of stuff. It's not another travel show like that.
1: When is it going to air, or what days?
0: On Wednesdays.
1: Wednesday.
0: It's going to be on Wednesdays before start date. So about 4:30 ish, around there. If you love start date and something about travel interests you, then tune in early and you can hear this new segment that we'll be airing. I'm excited for it.
1: Yes, I'm excited.
0: Philosophy is awesome, and you know, it's always a good time to learn. Mm-hmm. Especially when you're listening to Red River Radio, and we're excited for these new things that we have for our listeners.
2: Well, me, I'm terrified because I'd never listen to myself on the radio.
1: No, I mean, Elton, with the level of experience that you've had and the years and years that you have been traveling, you have a lot to contribute.
0: Mm-hmm.
1: So, I mean, I am so looking forward to this.
2: Well, thank you. Well, we'll see.
1: It's going to be great. It's going to be great.
0: It really is. And if you're excited to hear it, make your contribution now to get more shows like this with local and with local interests, by people who can connect to our audience and who you can relate to. Make your contribution now. 1-800-552-8502. We actually have some people to mention. I see what we're trying to, who's going to shout them out.
1: Okay. I am going to do this.
0: Yeah.
1: Thank you to Lane and Susan Susan Bayless from Shreveport. Looking forward to my hour of sponsored music.
0: Woo-hoo!
1: Thank you so much, Lane and Susan. This is going to be fantastic, and I'm so looking forward to listening to what you have to offer us. I'm looking forward to your both of your music, and I'm just, please, I'm so excited. This is just fantastic.
0: It's going to be awesome.
1: Right. Yes.
2: And then we also have, I think they've typed this correctly, Suzanne Bettinger in Shreveport, a big supporter of Red River Radio. We're excited that she has called in and made her contribution.
1: Yes, thank you so much, Susan. Thank you so much for calling. I finally now know that, everybody's home getting comfortable.
0: Yes.
1: Everybody's back home from work and ready to put their feet up and, and doing what is required to keep Red River Radio on the air.
0: And it's so quick, too. 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Again, 1-800-552-8502. With that hour of sponsored music, I'm really excited to listen to what it's going to be. It's always a little bit of surprise of the staff here are always happy to help put that together. It might be Kermit, it might be Mark, whoever it is. It could be me.
1: Yeah.
0: I know how to do that. But whoever it is, we are so happy to help get it together and make sure that it's fitting the time and everything that you need from us.
1: No, tell me, so when Lane and Susan put their music together, will you kind of give us a heads up as to when that will be happening, or how does that work? I mean,
0: I will have to check and see
1: what the procedure is.
2: Oh, that would be nice if we could let people know that that one of our donors has put curated a special hour for our listeners. Mm-hmm. That would be great.
1: This way we would know, this is actually a person who contributed during the summer pledge drive, and then and their music is going to air at a particular time. So that would be great. Love to hear their music, especially now that I know who they are.
2: I think that would be really, really worth it to let people know, because people do this. I mean, heck, Lane and Susan did it, and they're not the only ones. And I think the more people know that we do that, and that our listeners actually not just contribute in terms of dollars, but contribute in terms of content, right?
0: Mm-hmm.
2: Then I think that would encourage more people to do the same.
0: Absolutely.
1: I would think that, if my husband were to try to put some music together, I know for a fact that he's going to have a lot of Beatles and a lot of...
2: Does he have any of your compositions? Because if memory serves me right, I believe that you're a classically trained pianist.
1: Not pianist, but dancer.
2: That's not true.
0: I think we could fit that into radio somehow. A live narration of your dancing.
2: Yeah. Somebody's memory's off here, but I'm not sure it's mine.
1: But, oh my goodness, yeah. I mean, I think he would do a lot of Bob Dylan.
0: We would love to hear that.
1: Yeah, I mean, if we were to do that together, oh my gosh.
2: I would have to go back to the 70s. We might be listening 70s. To Fog Hat. The Guess Who. America.
1: Oh my gosh,
0: I love America.
2: That would be my hour. It would be that kind of music.
1: See, my music would be more the 80s. That's when I that's when I was growing up, and that would be... That, like, I'm a big Hall & Oates fan.
0: Oh, yes.
1: Bryan Adams, those kind of people. So I'm big into that. So 80s would be my music.
2: I'd do the 70s for you.
0: I think I'm going to go ahead and say I want to hear both of that. So both of you, go ahead. give us that contribution. We'll set that up for you.
2: Yeah, we could do an hour together. Okay. Elton and Amini, or the Amini and Elton.
1: Okay. We'll need to think about that.
0: But it can't be too good, because then if everyone loves it and it's really good, then we'll have to just air it multiple times. So we'll have to just keep going. Keep the ball rolling.
1: No, we're going to just have to tell people to collaborate and bring it on,
0: Absolutely.
1: I'm sure you guys can handle it.
0: And we had a lot of fun. This was actually supposed to be our second to last time that we talked to our audience, but it's 6:02. And so unfortunately, this is going to be the last time that I have Amini and Elton on with me. But thank you both so much for being here. I know that you both
2: thank
0: are
2: you.
0: Huge Red River Radio supporters, and we love having you in the studio with us. And so thank you so much for joining us in our pledge drive. Thank you. And with that, the time is now 6:00, which means you're listening to Red River Radio, a public media service of LSU Shreveport at 89.9 FM. 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
3: But starting to catch up. Gebreyesus announced several new treatment facilities in heavily affected areas, and so far, 6 people have recovered. Jonathan Lambert, NPR News.
4: The National Hurricane Center says the first tropical storm of the Pacific season has formed. Tropical Storm Amanda is located about 1,500 miles southwest of Mexico's Baja California. It's NPR. Polymarket is ending its paid relationship with George Santos as federal regulators investigate him for possible insider trading. Santos bet against his attendance at President Trump's State of the Union this past February. He later blamed a delayed flight for missing the event. Santos made the trades on Kalshi, another prediction marketplace, which referred them to the Commodity Futures Trading Commission. The Tribeca Film Festival opens today in Manhattan, 25 years after it began in the wake of the September 11th terrorist attacks. NPR's Mondelito Del Barco reports it was created by actor Robert De Niro.
5: This year's festival opens with a documentary about the soul funk band Earth, Wind, and Fire. It was directed and produced by Questlove. Over the next 12 days, the festival will feature films from around the world, as well as podcasts and video games. There's also a retrospective celebration of the 1976 film Taxi Driver.
6: You're talking to me?
5: Actor Robert De Niro, who starred in that movie, created the Tribeca Film Festival along with his producing partner Jane Rosenthal after terrorists attacked the World Trade Center in Lower Manhattan.
6: Surreal. The whole thing was so strange.
7: People were saying they were afraid to come downtown.
5: Rosenthal and De Niro say the festival was their way of revitalizing Lower Manhattan. 25 years later, cinephiles are still flocking there. Mandalit Del Barco, NPR News.
4: Some famous teenagers have had their breakthrough moment at the World Cup. Pele was 17 when he helped lead Brazil to the World Cup title in 1958. The 2026 tournament will feature 22 teenage players among the rosters of the 48 teams. This is NPR News.
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0: From NPR News, this is All Things Considered. I'm Elsa Chang in Culver City, California.
1: And I'm Scott Detrow in Washington. When you hear that stopwatch ticking away, you know it is time for 60 Minutes, TV's premier news magazine for almost six decades. The show has broken news, exposed bad actors at home and abroad, and put tough questions to presidents and world leaders.
2: Now we're in a nicotine delivery business,
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2: Most certainly.
4: It was this picture and dozens of others that prompted an investigation by the U.S. Army.
5: You know, I'm not sitting here as some little woman standing by my man like Tammy Wynette.
1: Now, it's in free fall. Leadership at CBS has gutted the show and fired several correspondents. Last night, Scott Pelley got the axe after he questioned top CBS executive Barry Weiss and 60 Minutes executive producer about the show's direction. Steve Croft was a correspondent at 60 Minutes for decades and joins us now. Thanks for joining us.
6: My pleasure to be here, Scott, but not under these circumstances.
1: Right. To that end, I just want to start with what has been going through your head over the past 3 days?
6: Disbelief. I think I'm totally surprised that one of the most successful and popular news programs on television could be essentially destroyed under the instructions of the President of the United States.
1: Tell me more about what you think from your perspective is going on, because you gave this quote to the media news site Status before this latest twist. Since I retired, I often wondered what would happen to 60 Minutes, but I never expected it would be executed by the President of the United States. Tell me what you mean by that.
6: Well, I mean that the only possible explanation for the moves that have been made by CBS corporate, meaning Paramount, the only explanation is that they're feeling pressure from the White House not to do any stories or air any programs that are critical of the President of the United States, you know, until and unless the situation with the merger between Warner Brothers and Paramount is complete.
1: Yeah. I mean, what to you is the best way to explain to somebody who's not in the news business what the megaphone, what the platform of a 60 Minutes is compared to other news outlets when it comes to the implications of censoring the type of news that a program like that is covering?
6: I think that the characteristics that I would say have been most valuable and kept it on the air for 58 years is its credibility with the audience and its integrity, its willingness to take on unpopular causes, important people, and confront them sometimes with accurate and true information that they would rather not have to deal with.
1: Do you agree with Scott Pelley that current management at CBS is, quote, murdering 60 Minutes?
6: Yes. I used the word executed because it was murdered sounded really bloody, and I wasn't I wasn't sure I could get an indictment. But yes, I agree with it totally. It's the only explanation. Today, Scott put out a memo of his conversations with Barry Weiss yesterday, the meeting in which he was fired. And we asked a bunch of very simple questions. Why did you fire Tanya Simon? Why did you fire Cecilia Vega? And she said, I'm not going to answer those questions. Now, normally, if you make that kind of change, you have reason to do it. But the facts are a little baffling since the show had a very successful season last year, at least in terms of ratings.
1: Yeah.
6: And a 9% growth. And they seem to be saying eventually this show is going to run out of gas, even though it hasn't in 58 years. But we want to take it in a new direction now before things get rough.
1: Like, you know full well that there's a lot of people out there who are cheering this news. They think Scott Pelley and many other journalists with big platforms are anti-Trump, are biased. What is your response to that criticism?
6: I think that this is about something much bigger than 60 Minutes and a television news program. I think this is part of a continuing insidious assault against the First Amendment, or at least against people who choose to pick fights with this administration. I don't think there's any other conclusion that you can reach. They have been very vocal in their thoughts of particularly the president and particularly the commissioner of the FCC about their dislike for 60 Minutes and about the desperate need for change.
1: Do you think that broader assault is working? Do you think journalism is weaker than it was a year or 2 years ago?
6: I think, yes, I do believe that. I think you can see it by watching the evening newscasts. You know, there's a real reluctance to cover what's happening in Washington. I think there is, it's intimidation. They've created a climate of fear to make the news organization unwilling to tackle the problem and report the news.
1: Given all of this, I'm wondering, next fall, when the show airs a big sit-down with President Trump or a member of the Trump administration, will you trust what you're seeing?
6: No, not like I have done in the past. I think that that goes to speaking about the credibility that the show has had. And I think that there has been constant assaults on the credibility by the administration and with political motives involved. I think that there's been a breach of trust. I don't want to, I wish Nick Bilton the best of luck. I hope that he approaches this job and hopes to, with the idea of maintaining the things that 60 Minutes has stood for in the past. But I don't have much confidence in that.
1: Steve Croft, longtime correspondent on 60 Minutes. Thank you so much for talking to us.
6: My pleasure, Scott.
1: NPR asked CBS for comment. A representative speaking on condition of anonymity pointed to an interview Bilton gave CNBC saying his hiring was not political. I will prove it with the work, he said, adding he's, quote, dedicated to holding people in power to account.
0: The American Cancer Society estimates that 1 in 8 American women will develop breast cancer in their lifetime. A diagnosis often leads to arduous treatments that change the way a woman's body looks. Rebecca Smith with member station KBIA has more about one option for women after treatment that's helping them regain confidence in their bodies and in themselves.
3: Best friends Jennifer Rosenblatt and Amy Appold have a lot in common. A love of Colin Firth and Pride and Prejudice, a skill for bargain hunting, and they've both survived breast cancer.
7: I was like, another way we're connected, you know? Like, we have so much in common, and we love each other so much, and now we have this.
3: Rosenblatt was diagnosed with early stage breast cancer in 2023 and decided right away to have a bilateral mastectomy, a removal of both breasts, because her mother had died from the disease. She says once she recovered from surgery, she was still left with large scars across her chest. And after doing some research about reconstruction options, she decided to get nipple areola tattoos.
8: For me, the best thing was it broke up the scar, because those scars that go all the way across, that's all I would see. So it made me feel so much more normal once I did that.
3: Dr. Ashley Wilbers is a University of Missouri breast surgical oncologist and says the field has moved toward less invasive surgeries that preserve the original breast tissue. But sometimes that isn't possible, leaving women looking for interventions that help them reconnect with their bodies.
9: Reconstruction is a place that can step in then and say, okay, can we at least attempt to help restore that sense of what was lost?
3: Wilbur says breast reconstruction is generally covered by insurance, but the challenge with nipple and areola tattoos is who should be doing the tattoo, medical professionals or specialized tattoo artists. Stacy Becker is a longtime medical tattoo artist in Florida who's tattooed hundreds of people. She says it's important for the two worlds to come together. Someone needs to be a good artist, but also needs to know the intricacies of tattooing damaged skin.
10: Treatments cause different things to happen to skin. Radiated skin is very different from healthy skin. Certain medications can cause skin to react in different ways.
3: Becker adds that the quality and cost of the tattoos can vary wildly based on who does them. She says a pair of hyper-realistic tattoos from an artist costs an average of $600 to $800 out of pocket. Some insurance does cover nipple tattoos, but only if done by a medical professional who may not have the same artistic ability. Nicole Rizzuto is a former certified surgical technologist and a licensed tattoo artist in New York. She's also the president of the Alliance for Medical Tattooing, an organization calling for more guidelines and training standards, ensuring the quality and safety of the work done by members and which hopes to get insurance to cover the procedure when done by tattoo artists.
11: Even though the tattoo is a very small part of the entire procedure and process of breast reconstruction and mastectomy, they're going to see it every day. They don't see what work they did on the inside with removing all the tissue. But those nipples, that areola, like, that's first and foremost.
3: Rizzuto says she doesn't want to take anything away from the medical team, but instead wants tattoo artists doing nipple and areola tattoos to be trusted and seen as a valuable part of the care team. Jennifer Rosenblad says she's incredibly happy with her choice, though she has no interest in getting any other tattoos. Amy Appold says she's been inspired and is now having a breast revision done. She did receive an areola tattoo from a doctor 20 years ago, but it's a simple one-color circle. Appold says she isn't sure what the new final look will be, but says she's excited to have more options.
7: I don't know if I even have opinions about what they should look like, you know, and honestly, like, I'm just wanting to do it for me.
3: And the friends want to help other survivors and have begun raising funds for women who may want to get nipple and areola tattoos of their own. For NPR News, I'm Rebecca Smith in Columbia, Missouri.
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12: And now you're listening to Red River Radio. We're back. 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Call 1-800-552-8502. We actually right now just hit 20,331 for today. I still think that by this hour, absolutely clap. Everyone celebrate, because that's an amazing number to hit, but we can do more. I say by the end of this hour, let's aim for 22,000. That's $1,500 more dollars to go. So I think that if we just get a few callers to call in and make their contribution to Red River Radio, because they love it, because they rely on the programming, do it now. 1-800-552-8502. I have a new guest in the studio with me, new to the drives and new to, obviously, this fun drive. I've got William Hartman. How are you doing today?
13: I'm doing great.
12: Fantastic. And tell us about what you do. Tell us about your nonprofit.
13: Well, yeah, I'm here, I guess, representing Revitalize Historic Highland. And I am the executive director, the sole employee, and I wear many hats for this nonprofit that's working in the Highland neighborhood. And our mission is to take care of the neighborhood, improve the neighborhood. But our primary goal is to get new homeowners in their own houses within the Highland neighborhood. There's so many vacant and abandoned houses, and we are starting the process of taking some of those and redeveloping them for new people.
12: Mm-hmm. How many houses have you done so far? Are you working on one right now?
13: We have yet to have groundbreaking on our first project. I was just with a bunch of contractors and subcontractors this morning talking about the bid that they're putting together for our first property that we're starting, and it's right in the vicinity of Knoll Memorial Methodist Church.
12: Oh, wow. Okay. That's, wow. So we're excited to see where you go with that. And we're also so happy to have you here with us for our fun drive. Thank you for joining me in the studio to tell people why they should contribute to Red River Radio. How long have you been listening to Red River Radio?
13: I have been listening to Red River Radio consistently for the last 6 years, mm-hmm. 7 years. I moved back to Shreveport in 2010, mm-hmm. But I've always been listening to a public radio in the previous places I was in, Los Angeles and Houston, and so it was just a natural fit. I mean, I had to have my NPR. And so I started listening here. Then I was in Ruston for a while, for 7 years, and Ruston is in a weird place. It's in between the two public radio stations in Monroe and Red River Radio, and so I didn't listen to it quite as much there. But as soon as I moved back to Shreveport, it was a regular thing.
12: What programs do you listen to?
13: Well, I start in the morning with the news broadcast, 7 a.m. It goes on. I know it starts earlier, but I oftentimes don't get up that early. and then till 9, and then as soon as Performance Today comes on, I'm still tuned in, and I have it on at my office for much of the day.
12: Wow. So you're an all day listener.
13: Yeah, and occasionally I listen in the evening. I've been enjoying the Monday evening local programming. But it's the Community Voices and the one about nonprofits.
12: We're so happy that we have you here with us and that you're a listener. And what can you say to people to tell them to make their contribution to Red River Radio? Why should people, give their money to this station?
13: Well, I just know how I feel, how much better I feel listening to the radio and listening to these live broadcasts, knowing that I have done my part to contribute to the sustaining that local programming. And it's just, gosh, there was a time in college where it was hard, and I probably didn't give as much as I should have, but now that I'm somewhat more advanced in age and a little more secure, even a few years ago, I started giving monthly, so I never had to think about, is it time? Is it time? I just gave, even though it was a year ago. But now it just comes out of my bank account, and then I do donate on special occasions.
12: As you should. So that is also an option that we have for people. If you see our levels that you can get the gifts at, which we'll talk about in a little bit, some of the gifts that you can get, and you see them and it just feels like a lot to give right now, then you can turn that into a monthly installment. Let's say that you want to do a $120 donation over a full year, but you actually want to turn it into monthly. That's only, what, $10 a month?
13: Yeah.
12: That's less than a Netflix subscription.
13: I know. So, with all these streaming subscriptions, it's like Red River Radio is a bargain.
12: And I will give you local programming, things that are very to hear, to our listening audience, targeted to this audience that we have. And it's not going to go away. And we'll have it available for you, for your ears to enjoy. 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
14: Of understanding to buy San Diego Water, they hope this first-of-its-kind interstate transfer will get baked into the new rules governing the Colorado River. Those are supposed to be agreed upon by the end of the year. Kirk Ziegler, NPR News, San Diego.
15: All right, the San Antonio Spurs are ahead of schedule. That is the consensus from those covering the NBA, and for good reason. The 7'4 French superstar of the Spurs, Victor Wembanyama, and the young supporting cast have all done something that has not been done before in franchise history. That is, reach the NBA Finals without head coach Greg Popovich. Wembanyama, a.k.a. Wemby, was asked all about the pressure.
16: Do you feel the weight of just those legends in the building, or those guys, putting their arms around you, and what this means to this franchise and all of them?
17: I wouldn't say wait, no. I would say feel safe.
15: Wemby's response reflects the culture of the San Antonio Spurs. But what is behind that culture? Well, Kirk Goldsberry has a clue. He is a basketball writer who previously worked for the Spurs. Welcome.
18: Hello. It's good to be here.
15: Hello. Good to have you. Okay, so what did you make of Wemby's comment there on feeling safe? Like, what do you think he meant by that word?
18: I think he feels like he's in a caring environment, and that doesn't surprise me. It's one of the pillars of the Spurs culture is empathy and caring, and that came from Greg Popovich himself. And I think Coach Popovich, who has a very interesting background as a graduate of the Air Force Academy, studied leadership, and has been very intentional throughout his incredible career about developing a culture around leadership and followership. And he's brought this caring and this pound the rock mentality to the San Antonio Spurs, even after his retirement from coaching and sort of new role as El Jefe, so to speak. Those are his words, not mine, in the Spurs front office.
0: You use the phrase pound the rock in the same sentence as caring and empathy. Can you explain the combo there?
18: So there was the story of a stonecutter that Coach Popovich loves to tell everybody in the program. And the stonecutter works all day long, pounding a rock and pounding a rock and pounding a rock until one time the rock gives and it cleaves. And the wisdom of the stonecutter knows it wasn't the last blow that cut the rock. It was all of the work that he spent that day. So it's an ode to process.
0: I love that metaphor. Well, I am curious, you know, to apply Coach Popovich's sort of ideas of process, empathy, compassion, how you balance a superstar like Wembanyama with the whole team. Because, I mean, he's this once-in-a-generation player, right? How has the team managed to play sort of foundational Spurs basketball while also giving Wemby room to play his game?
18: I would give some flowers to Victor Wembanyama, who is ahead of schedule just as a human being. He's a 22-year-old man from Paris, France, who is one of the most sort of sophisticated young athletes I've ever seen. The Spurs literally won the lottery to draft this guy, but they also won the lottery in the sense that this person came ready to sort of be the perfect professional athlete. And it's just been a match made in heaven.
0: Okay, well, put on your basketball writer hat on, because the final start tonight in Texas, Spurs versus the Knicks. What do you think each team needs for success?
18: Yeah, the Spurs need to do what they just did in the last round, which was shut down the MVP, Shai Gilgeous-Alexander. And in this series against the Knicks, they're confronted with another such player, Jalen Brunson, who is a fantastic guard, but does most of his damage in the two-point area. So they need to win the battle against Jalen Brunson on defense. The Knicks need to do what they're really good at, which is spreading the floor and punishing defenses from beyond the arc. So they need to shoot it well.
0: Kirk Goldsberry, he's a basketball writer and professor at the University of Texas. Thank you so much.
18: Thank you.
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12: And this is Red River Radio in our summer fun drive. It's still me, Elena, still in the studio with William Hartman. And we are so glad to have all of our listeners and all of our contributors joining us. And if you haven't contributed yet for this pledge drive, we think you should. It could be good. Well, it will be good to make your contribution.
13: It's gotten a little quiet over the last 20, 30 minutes.
12: It has, but I think we can get it back up.
13: Yes.
12: I think our list, you know, everyone's just getting home. Maybe you've sat on the couch for the first time today and you're just sitting on your phone. Maybe you're just making dinner. Just take a few minutes to call 1-800-552-8502. Then we can get it. Get the phones going crazy, and our amazing volunteers in the phone booth will take your call. And while you're calling, let us know after you make your contribution, let the volunteers know that you want to say to us what your favorite program is, or maybe you're making the contribution with your partner, or maybe there's just a special genre of music that you love to hear on Red River Radio, or maybe there's a gift that you're going to be getting. Just let us know, 1-800-552-8502. But with your contribution, you can actually get a few really cool things. One of them being, or actually two of them, if you will.
13: Well, one of them is a pair of tickets to Celtic Throne 2, the Psalter of Ireland. And this is a fantastic multimedia show. It's got classic Irish dance music, it's got theater, and they're even bringing cinema into this. And this is such a deal. For $100, you get two tickets. And the cost of one ticket alone is greater than $100.
12: Mm-hmm.
13: So what a bargain. And the Strand Theater is, as many listeners know, is such an amazing experience. It's such a jewel of Shreveport's architecture.
12: Absolutely. It's beautiful. And imagine if you're sitting in the Strand surrounded by all of its art and beauty, and you're getting to experience Celtic Throne too. And you made your contribution to Red River Radio to keep public media going here. I'd feel great. I don't know about you. I'd feel pretty great.
13: For sure.
12: But that one is, again, at the $100 contribution. Whenever you make your contribution, call in 1-800-552-8502 and let the volunteers at the phone booth know that your $100, you would like to get a pair of those tickets. So, again, I'm just drilling it into your brain, 1-800-552-8502, to get those tickets. Now, there's only 8 pairs left, so that's 16 tickets left. That's 16 people who will be getting to go to this event with Red River Radio. So if you want to, maybe you have a partner who is into Celtic culture, or you just want a really good show of music, this is a great opportunity. And it's only $100 for 2 tickets. It's a pretty good deal to me.
13: Well, it'll certainly be a lively show, because I recently saw that the largest influence of culture in this part of the country is from Ireland.
12: Oh, really?
13: More Irish descendants in the Mid-South than any other. And so there's got to be people out there that are going to get into that.
12: Oh, yeah. I think there are. And so if you're one of those people, again, there's a chance to get those tickets. There's also a drawing for a queen-sized Terra Sleep mattress from Mattress Plus of Shreveport. The drawing is on June 5th at 7 p.m., so that's this Friday, right at the end of the pledge drive. You have up until then to be submitted for the drawing, and that comes at any contribution. All you have to do is call, and then you'll be submitted into the drawing when you make your contribution. And it's a really good deal. You could have the chance to get a mattress. Then you know how expensive those are, especially if you want a nice good one, a queen size at that. This is a really good deal.
13: Well, when I was driving into the studio just a little while ago, I was listening, and the previous guest, Amini Kumar, was talking about how she won a mattress, this mattress, last year, and how much she appreciates it. And I was like thinking, wow, people really do win these and really enjoy them.
12: Yeah. So we promise it's a great deal. And on top of that, you're getting to rest easy on your new mattress, knowing that you contributed to Red River Radio. So we cannot recommend it enough. Contribute now, 1-800-552-8502. You can also contribute online. However, we do want to mention that at the past couple of days, we've had some trouble with our online donation link. The only thing you have to do is make sure that your Chrome is updated. You just have to click the 3 buttons in the corner of your Chrome. Or if you don't want to do that, if you're like me and I kind of have a little trouble with technology sometimes, it makes me scratch my head, you could just call our volunteers. They're fantastic, and they'll take care of it all for you. You have options, but also you can just call 1-800-552-8502. 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
1: 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I'm Scott Detrow in Washington.
16: And I'm Elsa Chang in Culver City, California. The Supreme Court is very much in the news today after delivering a second blow to the Voting Rights Act in just over a month. The latest ruling cleared the way for Alabama to use a congressional redistricting map that favors Republicans by eliminating one of the 2 existing districts where voters had elected black Democrats to Congress. NPR Legal Affairs correspondent Nina Totenberg reports.
20: In late April, the Supreme Court's conservative supermajority all but gutted what remained of the landmark 1965 Voting Rights Act. The ruling set off a mad scramble, particularly in some southern states, to undo previous redistricting maps in an effort to gain greater partisan advantage and, in the process, to eliminate districts where black voters had a fair chance of electing their candidate of choice. Leading the pack was Alabama, a state with its own distinct history of racial discrimination. Indeed, just 3 years ago, the Supreme Court required Alabama to create a second district where African-American voters could prevail. Last night, however, the court effectively reversed its three-year-old ruling. In doing so, it also chastised the three-judge federal court in charge of the case for failing to follow the high court's orders. That three-judge panel, including two Trump appointees, ruled unanimously a week ago that in light of the evidence it had extensively reviewed, the map that Alabama was pushing was illegal on different grounds. Specifically, the lower court said that whatever the rules were for the Voting Rights Act, the Alabama legislature's map was, quote, tainted by intentional race-based discrimination, and thus violated the constitutional guarantee to equal protection of the law. The Supreme Court's repudiation of that lower court decision last night was only the latest case in which it has played a role in changing the congressional maps for Louisiana, Texas, Virginia, and California. The decisions in those cases mostly benefited the Republican Party. Last night's four-page unsigned opinion seemed to many election law experts to encourage more, not less, chaos, as did the court's handling of its late April decision. UCLA law professor Richard Hassan.
21: They've closed the door on intentional discrimination claims.
20: What's more, he said, last night's decision made it extremely difficult for Congress to act, even if it wants to.
21: And what the court has done here is denuded Congress of its powers that were given after the Civil War.
20: Notre Dame law professor Derek Muller says the court seems to want to wash its hands of political cases, the result being maximum gerrymandering, whether the state is Alabama or California.
22: There's no question that the court's decisions in these Voting Rights Act cases limit how Congress would go about protecting minority voters.
20: That said, there are ways that Congress could still act, he says.
22: I mean, even if you did very simple restrictions, such as you can only engage in redistricting once a decade, or you can't change the rules for redistricting more than a year before an election. I mean, those are ways to prevent some of the opportunism that we have.
20: Alternatively, he says, Congress could pass legislation barring states from splitting up heavy concentrations of minority voters into several different districts. But he admits that all of these relatively simple solutions will be very difficult to achieve. Nina Totenberg, NPR News, Washington.
1: President Trump has finally done something he has been wanting to do since his first term. He signed an executive order today stripping some 8,000 high-ranking federal employees of their job protections.
23: It's a big one. Okay, thank you.
1: Across the government, division heads, program managers, those overseeing spending and grants, and many others now serve at the pleasure of the president. NPR's Andrea Hsu explains why the change is so significant.
24: Federal employees have long enjoyed job protections far stronger than what most American workers have. Setting aside political appointees who make up a small fraction of the workforce, they can only be fired for good reason, like they're failing at their job or they've done something illegal. Michael Martinez says that's by design because it's mission-driven work.
25: That's really for the American people so that when they hear labor statistics or weather patterns, they can actually trust their government.
24: Martinez used to be deputy general counsel in the Office of Personnel Management. He's now part of the legal team at Democracy Forward. They have sued the Trump administration over what they say is an attempt to unlawfully dismantle the nonpartisan civil service. It wasn't always this way. Government jobs were once just handed out to the president's friends and supporters. That led to corruption and incompetence. Then in 1881, a disgruntled and mentally ill job seeker shot and killed President James Garfield, and things began to change. Over time, Congress passed laws to insulate government workers from political interference. And Martina says to preserve expertise.
25: You really want someone to handle your IRS returns, to fight your wildfires, and to give you Social Security benefits that has the expertise to do it.
24: On a press call today, Office of Personnel Management Director Scott Cooper said this is not a return to the political patronage system. There won't be any loyalty tests, he said.
2: Look, from our perspective, this is very much about accountability. It's also about a restoration in our mind of the democratic process.
24: He explained the president is elected by the people, and so career employees overseeing government policy must be willing to follow the president's orders.
2: It doesn't matter what your political views are. You can have any political views, but if you allow those views to basically interfere with your willingness to actually carry out lawful orders and policy directives of the administration, then this provides a mechanism, obviously, for people in those agencies to be able to be removed effectively at will.
24: On his blog, Cooper goes further and says the government is inefficient because it does not march to the tune of a single drummer, the president. Don Moynihan, a professor of public policy at the University of Michigan, says that's not what the research shows. Studies have found the more politicized a government, the less effective it is, because that kind of climate scares away experts.
4: One of the great recruiting advantages that the public sector has historically is to be able to tell very talented people, come work with us and your work will make a difference. But if your inputs and work are just being ignored, that's a much harder sales pitch to make to potential employees.
24: There are already multiple lawsuits challenging the Trump administration's rule that created the new category of at-will employees. Moynihan says pretty much everyone expects the issue to end up before the Supreme Court.
4: This is a swing for the fences moment on the part of the administration, where they look at this Supreme Court and think, this is the most friendly court that we are going to get on this topic.
24: The Office of Personnel Management received 40,000 public comments on the rule, 94% of which were opposed. Passages in the rule itself claim no one's going to be fired simply because they disagree with the president. But given the large number of civil servants ousted last year, including Justice Department attorneys who investigated Trump, Moynihan isn't so sure.
4: I think

0: You're listening to All Things Considered from NPR News. Scientists who have spent decades learning how the brain works say they are ready to start fixing it when it breaks. A brain research center in Seattle called the Allen Institute is working to develop genetic therapies for diseases including Alzheimer's, Parkinson's, ALS, and Huntington's. Here's NPR's John Hamilton.
1: The effort is called the Brain Health Accelerator, and it includes scientists like Jeff Carroll. When Carroll was a teenager, he found out his mother had Huntington's disease. It's a fatal inherited disorder that destroys brain cells.
2: The whole reason I'm in science started with this frustration with not being able to understand what was happening with my mom.
1: Carroll learned that he, too, carried the Huntington's gene. He spent years at the University of Washington studying mice with the condition, which occurs when the faulty gene tells nerve cells to produce toxic levels of a certain protein. To Carroll, the solution seemed obvious.
2: Since we know all the bad stuff in Huntington's comes from this one gene, let's get rid of the levels of that gene.
1: But finding a way to do that was beyond the reach of his own lab. So Carroll joined the Allen Institute.
2: It's difficult to do the scale of research that you need with a team of 5 or 6 or even 10 people. And so the hundreds of people they have here at the Allen Institute is just an entirely different approach to science.
1: The scientist in charge of the Brain Health Accelerator is Ed Lean. He says it's built on years of basic research.
3: We now have a complete description of the types of cells that make up the brain and also the genetic underpinnings of their properties. This foundation then lets you study disease.
1: By seeing how disease changes these cells. Lean says scientists at Allen already have some experience with this approach.
3: In the case of Alzheimer's disease, we can see that it's not only about plaques and tangles, but it affects very specific types of neurons that are lost early in the disease and then over the course of disease.
1: A genetic therapy designed to protect these neurons might delay or prevent symptoms. Lean says other therapies might preserve the neurons affected by Parkinson's or ALS.
3: And we can now turn on a therapeutic gene just in the right kind of cell with these types of technologies. And that opens up the possibility for very specific precision genetic therapies for brain disorders.
1: One reason that's possible is research funded by the Brain Initiative, a program announced by President Obama back in 2013. John Nye of the National Institutes of Health says it's given scientists new ways to observe the inner workings of the brain.
4: I am shocked at how far we've come in the last 10, 12 years. It's just been beyond my wildest imagination, and I've been accused of having a pretty good imagination.
1: Nye says insights from the Brain Initiative have already helped researchers find new ways to use existing treatments. Deep brain stimulation, for example, got its start as a way to use electrical pulses to reduce the symptoms of Parkinson's disease.
4: Now it's being applied to a whole range of disorders, epilepsy, treatment-resistant depression, OCD, PTSD, binge eating disorder.
1: Scientists at the Allen Institute say genetic therapies could follow a similar path. Jeff Carroll, the scientist with the Huntington's gene, says the approach has worked on children with spinal muscular atrophy. It's a genetic condition that destroys motor neurons in the spinal cord.
2: Every kid with this horrible mutation died when they were like 18 months for all of human history. And now they're going to high school. So things that were like unimaginable can just change.
1: Carroll says his goal is to help accelerate that change. John Hamilton, NPR News.

0: ago. It smelled so good, and it was dinner that was provided by Marilyn's place. They they brought over jambalaya and salad, and of course, their spectacular beignets.
1: Their beignets. You should have seen us earlier. We were a mess, just covered in powdered sugar. We looked like we probably just ate some beignets, but they were delicious. And we also have a contributor to thank. We've got Betty and Leo Pellerin from Shreveport, who made their contribution to Red River Radio. Woohoo!
0: Thank you, Betty and Leo.
1: We're very excited for our contributors. And if you haven't made your contribution yet, then do it now. 1-800-552-8502. You can feel the satisfaction of knowing that you've done your part in making sure that Red River Radio stays in your ears and keeps the programming that you love. Our about 60% of our funding comes from our listener members. And now that we don't have as much government funding as we did before, we are really relying on our listeners. And of course, our listeners are great and they always pull through, but we are encouraging you now to make your contribution. Now, whenever you make your contribution, there's some gifts. There's some thank you gifts that you can get. Of course, my favorite, the one I always talk about, are the socks that come at the $150 one-time contribution for two pairs, and the $100 one-time contribution for one pair. I, of course, always just go ahead and get two pairs. You know, $150, that's not much more than $100, especially if you break it into monthly installments. Get two pairs. Now you can wear it 2 days a week.
0: And when I got here, I asked if they had any socks around because I had to feel them. I was listening yesterday and people were talking about what wonderful quality the material is.
1: Oh,
0: and
1: yeah.
0: Yes, I mean, these are designed in Austin, Texas, and they're manufactured in North Carolina, and they come from American-grown fibers, although there's a little polyester, and I'm sure that comes out of a chemical plant down on the Gulf Coast.
1: But they're great socks, and they're cute, too.
0: Oh, they're gorgeous.
1: They have they're called the Retro Radio Socks for a reason, because they have old retro radios on them. And there's some other references to Red River Radio. What gifts catch your eye?
0: Besides my monthly contribution, which I don't have to think about, I'm very happy when I am able to get a day sponsor. I've done that a couple times. Last fall, I did it. I've been doing it on my mother's birthday.
1: Oh.
0: So the last time was November 17th. And I may continue to do that, even though my dear mother is no longer around to listen in. But she was a contributor from 1984.
1: Oh, wow.
0: One of the original, and, you know, just loved Red River Radio. And so that's how I honor her, by getting a day sponsor on her birthday.
1: And you can, of course, we love it when people do a day sponsorship for a birthday or an anniversary. You can also do it for your business or your favorite nonprofit. Whatever it is, those day sponsorships, it's a 150 one-time donation, or you can split it into monthly installments for at least five times that we say your message on air. And again, that's at least. We try to do it a few more times than just five. But you can guarantee five mentions of your business, your message, your anniversary. We joked earlier and said you could really go for it and do a proposal through us. We will love to do that. That would be so much fun. If that sounds cool to you, then I would recommend doing it, because I'll get to read it probably.
0: It's getting hot in here. So there are other premiums, and just before I got here, someone ponied up $1,000 to host an hour of music.
1: An hour of music.
0: And it turns out I know the person who's going to be in the studio spinning tunes.
1: So that's a full hour of music for $1,000. And that one you can also break into monthly installments. And that means that for a full 60 minutes, you get to choose what music plays, whether it be, we mentioned earlier, maybe doing one of, if you have a relative or a loved one that you want to, commemorate your hour of music for, it could be all music that they love. It could be all music you love. If you want it to be for your spouse, it could be a 60 minutes of love songs, that you can maybe slow dance to when you get home. That sounds sweet. Whatever it is, it's a full hour to play the music that you want to hear. And that's for $1,000. And of course, we'll help you. The staff here will gladly, help you out and making your 60 minutes of music, your hour of music. And then we also have, this is in this is something new that you'll be able to hear, on air for the first time this weekend. We have a new gardening show that will take the place of You Bet Your Garden.
0: I'm really excited about this. It's the new Southern Garden. And that was one problem that I had with the previous gardening show. It was, you know, it took, the guy was in Pennsylvania. Well, it'll be wonderful to listen to this. And since I'm typically not up at 6 a.m. on a Saturday, I was asking Elena if I could listen to this online through the Red River Radio website, and she said yes, of course.
1: Mm-hmm.
0: As you can also listen to the other local programming that comes out of this station, that if you're not available to hear it live, then you can tune in on your own time.
1: Absolutely. And this show won't be live. It is pre-recorded, unfortunately. It would be really cool if we could do call-ins for that show, but I'm getting ahead of myself. It's really exciting. He's based in Georgia, the host. And so that'll be closer to the climate that we experience here, and the kind of plants that we'll be able to grow versus, you know, something like Pennsylvania. I've listened to the first episode. It's pretty cool. He's very detailed and very in-depth about the plants, that he talks about. I'm very excited for our listeners to have it. And of course, you can listen to it whenever you want on our, website, redriverradio.org. So if you're excited for, this new show and other programming that we have for you, whether it be, local programming, TED Radio Hour, Moth Radio Hour, even the BBC, whatever you love to listen to, you can support it directly by calling 1-800-552-8502. 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
2: Yep. Over the years, the festival has become a yearly cultural highlight in New York, and it's introduced new filmmakers. It's where Alex Gibney showed his first documentary, Taxi to the Dark Side. It's where Oscar winner Ryan Coogler, then a USC School of Cinematic Arts student, screened his 6-minute film, Lox. And it's where Oscar-winning director Damien Chazelle made his debut with the musical Guy and Madeline on a park bench. This year, the Tribeca Film Festival will not only screen films and TV episodes, but will also feature musical performances and celebrate podcasts and video games. It's also screening a very famous film De Niro starred in 50 years ago, Taxi Driver.
3: You talking to me?
4: Taxi Driver has had an impact, which I'm not surprised at, but I am surprised. I just didn't know, so it's great. I'm looking forward to the 50th anniversary.
2: Co-star Jodie Foster is expected at the celebration, which will also feature an onstage conversation between the film's director, Martin Scorsese, and De Niro.
4: I've made a lot of my movies just for this very reason, that they could be in the festival as the years go on. So I'm lucky that I've made a few that we put here in the festival. It helps.
2: Not that Robert De Niro needs any help getting people to his movies, but he says in its 25 years, the Tribeca Film Festival has helped pump $1 billion into New York City's economy. Mandalit Del Barco, NPR News.
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1: 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We've thanked people for making their contributions, but there's one really cool thing coming up this Friday. Do you want to tell them about it?
0: Yes, sure. It's a drawing for a queen-sized Terra sleep mattress from Mattress Plus of Shreveport, and I'm going to have to donate because my 15-year-old mattress at home definitely needs to be replaced. So this would be an opportunity for someone like me to get a good deal on a mattress.
1: Oh yeah.
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1: It's any amount, any contribution amount.
0: So, you know, if you are a student, you can give $5 and maybe you'll end up with a great mattress. Or if you give $1,000, you can still get a great mattress that costs a lot more than your contribution.
1: That's true. And you'll also be contributing to Red River Radio. And so this is just one of those things that we want to do for our listeners. Try to give back. Obviously, we give you the programming, and we give you the news, and this is just one of the ways that we want to say thank you for all of your contributions. With that, thank you for joining me, William. This is, again, the first time that you've been with us. I hope that we'll get to have you in the studio again.
0: Yes, and like I told Elena, I think I have a voice that was meant for newspaper. But it's been a pleasure, and I'm happy to do anything I can for Red River Radio.
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7: One of those Republicans, Pennsylvania's Brian Fitzpatrick, argued once a conflict passed the 60-day mark, it violated the War Powers Act.
8: I follow the law. People have a hard time being consistent around here. They apply different rules to different presidents, different wars, different eras. The law is the law.
7: For now, the vote remains symbolic. Even if it were to pass in the Senate, too, Trump would be able to veto it. Claudia DeSalis, NPR News, the Capitol.
9: The Senate is debating legislation to fund immigration enforcement agencies after weeks of delay. It comes after Republican leaders stripped $1 billion in funding for White House security and President Trump's ballroom that had been included in an earlier draft. But there are still concerns over a proposed anti-weaponization fund for Trump's allies, which Acting Attorney General Todd Blanche said yesterday was not moving forward, but Trump suggested today could be resurrected. Democrats and some Republicans have said they won't support the measures. Copper prices are near an all-time high, in part because of the AI data center boom. That means copper wire theft has been on the rise, too, as NPR's John Ruich reports.
3: The phone company AT&T says it counted more than 10,400 incidents of copper wire theft last year, some 4,000 of which were in California. In Northern California this year, the company says the numbers are up sharply. AT&T West President Susan Santana says the company has been bolting down manholes, putting alarms in spans of wire, hiring security guards, and is even offering money for information that leads to arrests. The company runs a legacy copper wire network that she says serves only about 3

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1: 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I'm Elena. I've got William Hartman in the studio with me during our summer pledge drive. Call 1-800-552-8502 to make your contribution right now. We actually have a business to thank, William.
2: And when I walked into this station about an